Hi, everybody. Welcome to Two Off the First. Great to have you here with us on June the 2nd, 2026. I'm Ryan Ballingy. Plenty to talk about in today's show. We're going to talk about the U.S. Women's Open at Riviera Country Club. As a spinoff to that, at the end of the show, we're going to talk about a radical proposal that I have that I think could be helpful for the LPGA and addresses something that came up from Mel Reed, an LPGA winner, former Solheim Cup player, now commentator for Golf Channel. Great point that she made that I thought was interesting. And in the middle of the show, we're going to talk about the Memorial Tournament this week. Scottie Scheffler seeks a three-peat at Jack's Place at Muirfield Village in Ohio. But let's start with the U.S. Women's Open. Played this year at Riviera Country Club in Pacific Palisades, California, the home to the PGA Tour's Genesis Invitational. It'll be the home to the 2028 men's and women's Olympic golf tournaments, as well as whatever team component that's coming out. And it's going to be the host of the 2031 U.S. Open. So a lot of stuff coming down the pipe for Riviera, the Los Angeles area, hosting major championships, hosting big events in the world of golf. This is kind of the kickoff to that, even though they not too long ago hosted the USAM along with Bel Air Country Club, but they were the host site. So lots of things happening in Riviera. In fact, there is a rumor out there that the membership of Riviera, well, really it's the ownership, they decide everything, but the ownership wants to take a pause from hosting the PGA Tour somewhere in this stretch of these events because they have so much coming up. And I think that's probably realistic. There may be a chance to see, Bel Air host the Genesis for a couple of years toward the end of this decade, but we'll get into that another time. Riviera is in the spotlight this week. This is a huge week for women's golf, for the LPGA, for the USGA to bring this championship to Riviera. It's an incredible moment for women's golf, and there are a lot of potential storylines that can play out here that could be huge for the LPGA moving forward. Obviously, top of the marquee, that's Nellie Korda, right? She's had a great year. She's already won a major championship. She already won the Chevron Championship for the second time this year. She's done

pretty much everything she's been asked to do. You know, one, she's done it, right? She's had a great year, got back to number one in the world. And when she's not winning, she's finishing in second place. That's pretty much been her year this year. And reestablished herself as the top name on the LPGA. Now, Gina Tinicoon has played great this year as well. She's already won twice. She won in New Jersey at the Mizuho Americas Open. And then she won in the Asian Swing in the winter. So she's the second favorite this week. Not that the betting odds matter, just kind of trying to frame things here. And then you've got Hannah Green, who has won multiple times the LPGA's JM Eagle LA Championship in Los Angeles. She's won at Wilshire. She just won at El Caballero this year. So she's kind of the queen of the LPGA in Los Angeles. She should play very well this year. She's won four times worldwide this year. She won twice in her native Australia. Great player, Ronnie Yin. Ronnie Yin, if you want to go by her nickname. She has had a resurgent year this year. She is playing very, very well. You certainly have to look at her chances. Lottie Wo just won in Cincinnati for her second LPGA win. She did it on this kind of old, quirky Ross. Was fortunate enough to play in the Pro-Am for. She kind of had that look that week to show really very confident about her game. That turned out to be the case. And then you've got mainstays like Lydia Ko, who's going to try to compete here as a ball striker through and through, but maybe not particularly long, which could be a problem here this week. Miyu Yamashita, who's won a major championship, played very well a couple of different times this season already. Then you've got Lauren Coghlan, who I think could be a very interesting long shot story this week. She's played very well on the LPGA. She's already won this year at Shadow Creek, probably the firmest and fastest test that the LPGA players have seen so far this year. It's probably really the only one that they've seen this year at that kind of level, which I think you would expect to see here this week. And then you got Maya Stark, who is the defending champion, who just bashed it around Erin Hills last year and got the job done to be a shock major champion of the U.S. Women's Open. Why can't she do it again? Maybe she's built for this kind of game. But you've got a lot of players on the LPGA that are playing great, that are interesting, that have contrast with one another. They're not all the same. And I think that the old LPGA critique of the 2000s and early 2010s, perhaps, is thrown out the window. This idea that, you know, for the people out there who want to just look at a 30,000-foot view back then and go, well, you know, there aren't enough Americans. There are a lot of Asian girls, you know, a lot of Korean girls. Yes, there are lots of Korean girls. There are also Japanese girls, Chinese girls, Thai girls. But there are so many players from so many different countries represented now in the LPGA. It feels more international than ever. You know, I do the fields every week for our articles at golfnewsnet.com. And just the way that it's formatted, you kind of have to take out the country names for each player. And every week, the list seems to get longer of more countries I have to find and replace. So I just get the players' names. You know, there's a big contingent from Australia. There's a big contingent from bigger contingent from Spain and Germany and France. The English contingent's probably smallest as I've ever seen it. You know, I've got increasing numbers of Canadian players, more Irish players. You have more players from more countries than ever. And that is great for the LPGA. This is a tremendous opportunity to get the LPGA backed by a USGA-run championship on in prime time on NBC this weekend. And hopefully it works out that it's not only a competitive and compelling tournament, but also, I'm being a realist here, that you get a great champion. They get a proven, interesting, compelling champion. And if you were going to ask people their top two picks, you're going to pick Nelly Korda at number one. You're probably going to pick Charlie Hall at number two. You know, they're two of the most recognizable players on the LPGA. I think you would probably pick Gino or Lydia for kind of third place, tie for third place. Lydia more maybe perhaps for a sentimental reason. You know, not quite as up on her game this year, but, you know, playing okay. Gino is a star in the making if she can win a major championship. But she has failed to do so far. And she's gotten close, but she hasn't done it quite yet. And I think this is another stage for her to be able to prove that, yeah, she's capable of being number one in the world, but she's also capable of being the standard bearer of the sport. And those are two different things, being number one in the Rolex Women's World Golf Ranking and being the best player. And I've had those arguments with people, even as Nelly was climbing back up to number one in the world, calling her the de facto number one. So, oh, well, you know, Gino's the number one player as the ranking state. And that is absolutely true. But when the roles were reversed and Nelly was number one and Gino was chasing her down, I was saying the same thing about Gino. She was the number one player in the world in waiting if she wasn't in fact yet. And she was the best player on the planet at that time.

now the roles are reversed. So hopefully we get that showdown. That would be fantastic as well. This is a huge money week for the LPGA, and we have talked about this a couple of different times over the last few years, where the five major championships on the LPGA have so much of the total prize money allocated to them. It's $12 million this week, unless the USGA announces a prize money pool change. That's $2.4 million to the winner, because they pay 20% for the Opens, the U.S. Open, U.S. Women's Open, and U.S. Senior Open. That is so much money. That is just so much money that goes to the winner this week in terms of relative standards of purses. Yes, there have been increases of $1 million of multiple purses this year on the LPGA the week of the tournament. They even did that at the Chevron, the first major of the year. However, the last couple of weeks, the LPGA has been playing for $2 million purses. So $350,000 or $300,000 to the winner, 15% of the purse to the champion. That's eight times the amount going to the winner this week. That's, yes, commensurate with a major championship, but also a huge amount of money. It's a life-changing amount of money just to make the cut this week for a lot of players. It can help them with their expenses, as you may or may not know. A lot of players are really just struggling to break even on the LPGA if you're making less than $500,000 a year, because there's a lot of travel expenses. You got to pay for all kinds of other stuff, you know, flights, hotels, rental cars, your caddy, whoever you're bringing out with you, meals, lots of different things you got to pay for yourself, as well as taxes and all the places that you earn money. So this is not an easy lifestyle. It is hard to turn a profit. And so to have this opportunity for players this week and for the other three remaining majors after it this year, it's a big, big deal. To have the stage of Riviera is fascinating, and I'm very happy for the LPGA to get that opportunity through the USGA that is really committed to elevating this championship and creating venues and taking this championship to venues that have never seen the U.S. Women's Open, that are prestigious, that are a big deal. If you look at the next 5 to 10 years of this championship and the venues that it's going to, man, it's so good. And venues, as Bethann Nichols from Golf Week says, venues matter. Venues convey importance. Venues convey history. Venues convey whether you should care if you don't know a player. And Riviera is the kind of place that says, that's on TV, I'm watching that. And I hope that it's a great week for the championship. It's a dramatic, compelling finish. We get a great champion. I don't care if it's the number one in the world or the number 500 player in the world. But so long as it's interesting and compelling, that's what I care about. We'll talk a little bit more about the LPGA later on in the show. PGA Tour this week is in Dublin, Ohio, just outside Columbus, for the Memorial Tournament. Jack's Place, Mirrorfield Village Golf Club, hosting once again. It's his best course. It's not even close. He puts the most loving care into it. He's blown it up so many different times to just make small changes to it, make big changes to it, so that it can keep up with modern professional golf. This iteration of it is 7,569 yards, par 72. You're playing for $4 million in first place money this week, top 50 in ties, and any player within 10 shots of the lead through two rounds makes the cut. That doesn't sound like a lot of players are going to get cut, because there's 72 players in the field. So the max number of players they're going to get cut this week is 22, and that's exactly 50 players are on the cut line and within 10 shots of the lead. So it's kind of hard to miss the cut here this week, but the payoff is a bigger payout for the champion. Scottie Scheffler's going for a three-peat. He's won this the last 2 years in a row, won last year by four shots. He has the kind of game that makes sense for this golf course. The way that this course has been set up and the way that Jack's asked it to be set up the last several years is somewhat akin to what Bay Hill has done in recent memory. Make it like a 1980s, early 1990s U.S. Open setup. Narrow fairways, deep rough, firm and fast greens. Mitigate the skills of chipping. Mitigate the skill of putting, because you're not going to be able to do a lot of creative stuff out of deep rough. The putting is difficult because the greens are so fast for everybody. So really it boils down to, can you get the ball in play and can you hit good enough second shots to mitigate your mistakes and take advantage of the pins that you can get to on this golf course? And are you strong enough that when you inevitably miss a tee shot, you can advance the ball either to the green or far enough that you can get up and down with your next two shots? It is a very, very difficult test. Had the challenge covering this tournament, having the enjoyment of covering this tournament, been to it a couple of different times back when I was with Golf Channel and NBC. It is a great event. It is done very well. It's set up very well. The community very much embraces it. You should go to the Columbus Zoo if you're in town. Very cool. One thing I love about Columbus, and it's kind of weird,
because my sister-in-law used to live there, but she would tell us that all of the kind of chain national restaurant concepts that you see 5 years from now, right now, they're in Columbus, Ohio. It's like the perfect market for trying out these restaurant concepts, and the ones that work, the ones that thrive, they wind up expanding and going national. The ones that don't, not so much. So there's a fair amount of good public golf in Columbus as well. Outside of Muirfield Village, there's Scioto, there's Ohio State University, which is public, of course, home to the Korn Ferry Tour's playoff event. But there's a lot of good golf in town. So if you go watch, you know, bring the sticks and go try to play over the course of the weekend. I expect a very good event here. I know we've talked about Scotty being a two-time defending champion. Rory McIlroy's playing this week. He's had some pretty decent results here. Cam Young doesn't, which I'm kind of surprised about. Matt Fitzpatrick's had some good results here. Xander Schauffele has. Ludwig Åberg's playing great golf. He's been fantastic for the last, I don't know, month and a half or so, maybe even a little bit longer than that, closer to 2 months at this point. Siwoo Kim's probably having the best year of his career. He is a horse-for-course play here this week. So a really, really good field. It's unfortunate that, you know, we don't get everybody. Victor Hovland, who's a champion here, is not playing. He had to withdraw. But you have 43 of the world top 50. That's pretty darn good, considering that three of the top 50 are on LIV at the moment. So out of a possible 47, you got every guy but four. That's not bad. That's a pretty good week. So this starts a stretch leading into the U.S. Open, right? You've got Memorial this week. You've got the Canadian Open next week. Then you've got the U.S. Open at Shinnecock. And then the week after, another signature event at the Travelers Championship. That's June, basically, on the PGA Tour, and it should be a good month. I can't wait to see Shinnecock back once again in the U.S. Open. It's going to be awesome. The USGA always seems to find a way to kind of take it right to the edge, maybe a step over the edge as a championship, and it makes it a particularly brutal but also super interesting venue. I think the players competing this week will be at somewhat of an advantage because they're going to see U.S. Open light conditions, especially what they're going to see at Shinnecock. So if you're not playing this week, you may be at a significant disadvantage getting used to what you should see in a few weeks' time on Long Island and in the Hamptons. All right. I would like to finish this show with what I would consider a radical idea. And I want to tell you what it's born from and then what the idea is. So I don't get on Twitter too much these days, but I did check in with Twitter this morning just to make sure, you know, I didn't have any DMs that weren't answered and stuff like that. So I was watching a video clip from Chris Powers from Golf Digest. And Chris is a very good online Twitter follow. And he was having a conversation with Mel Reed, who's an LPGA winner. She won at Atlantic City, actually. She does commentary now for Golf Channel. She does a great job there. And she's willing to say what's on her mind. She's willing to say what she perceives as reality and what needs to be done and be an advocate for the LPGA and the players. It's great. And what she was alluding to with Chris that I thought was compelling and interesting to do this segment is she was talking about the rise in purses. Like we talked about earlier, so much of the money on the LPGA is concentrated in the purses of the five major championships. $12 million this week. You know, we're probably looking at similar figures, $9 to $10 million basically for the other majors on the calendar this year. And that's a lot of the LPGA's prize money. It's a lot of their growth in the last 5 years or so, starting to change a little bit. But what Mel was saying is for all of the investment that is great and deserved for the players in the LPGA, it doesn't seem to be matched by an equal increase in the number of people who are coming to tournaments. You know, there's lots of money and investment in women's sports right now, and the population of LPGA fandom doesn't seem to have increased, at least with the number of people coming through the gate, showing up behind the ropes at tournaments, as with the prize money. The ratings are better. There are more people watching all women's sports, the LPGA included, and that's a good thing. But getting people to come to tournaments when it's in their town seems to be a little bit of a challenge. And Mel kind of hit the nail on the head and said, look, we need to kind of find a way to get more people to come to our events to experience the LPGA, to not necessarily to pay off or to justify the increased number of money available in purses, but to just kind of have a growth story of its own. And I think she nailed it. And so I think one of the struggles for the LPGA and really for a lot of sports right now
is trying to balance out an environment where everything is so expensive.

thing is so expensive. And trying to get people to part with their hard-earned dollars to come see anything. I mean, and this is true for practically any sporting event. I'm going to take my son to his first concert this weekend, and that ticket was $110 a person. And that seems like a lot to me. I mean, I know it's really probably not, but we were going for two bands out of like the seven that are playing. So for us, that was, a fair amount of money. That's not something I would just go do regularly. If the concert tickets were $25 or $30, I take them to all kinds of concerts. I love doing that kind of stuff. But, getting into three figures, like, that's kind of it's something special, right? Same thing is true for certain sporting events, going to Major League Baseball games. If you have kids and you're trying to go to a Major League Baseball game, it could be like $200 just to get in the door. That's not always true. There's always good values in tickets these days. If your team's not good, but if they are good, good luck getting in the door for less than $200 as a family of four. And then you got to go pay for your lunch and your drinks and all that stuff. And before you know it, you're $300, $400 deep, unless you're, really conscious about all of this and pick and choose your spots, which we do as a family. But still, that's an expensive amount of money. Go to try to go to a PGA Tour event. They're kind of expensive to go to, especially if you want to have more than just access to the grounds. I mean, you're thinking 150, $200 a day just to go to the tournament, and that can add up pretty quickly as well. But if you, and this is something that LIV actually gets right, LIV is willing to cut prices on their tickets to just get people to come. It's a loss leader anyway. They'll get you in there for $30. People don't take them up on it because cheap in and of itself is not a reason to do something. It has to be lined with your budget, and it has to be interesting enough that you want to go spend your time doing it. Your time is worth money, even though it doesn't get paid to you, and your money is worth money. So you're giving up time and money. It's all a financial equation when you go do something. So two things, two ideas, I guess, kind of spur out of this conversation that I heard with Mel Reed from Chris Power. That is, I think the LPGA kind of needs to create a world where tickets are a bit of a loss leader. And by the way, they do that at the Mizuho Americas Open, for example. They had tickets that were like $20, like for a grounds pass. You could get in for 20, $25, probably with fees. It was $25 to $28. Not a lot of money to get there. But then you also have to have a compelling reason for people to be there, for people who have maybe never seen the golf or maybe just aren't there specifically for golf. They just want to be outside in a cool environment with their friends or family or whatever, networking for an afternoon or an evening. So I think that the LPGA's real goal here has to be to kind of cut ticket prices for one as much as they can. I don't mean to like zero, right? Zero. You want a nominal amount of money to come to a tournament, but not only nominal amount of money, but a nominal amount of money that people know about. People don't know enough about the LPGA to know, hey, it's affordable, or they can make it more affordable. It's in your town, and it's a great way to spend a day. The players are incredible. The access is great. If there are more opportunities for autographs, which they do a good job with, but kind of make that pronounced for kids, create things to kind of bring people out there that's not just the golf. Effectively, I'm kind of asking for a little bit of the live golf model in that, this is bringing someone out to a golf tournament that doesn't know about golf. They need to have something else to do. They need to have a reason to get involved. And that could be, a party hole. It could be a place where you have a networking event behind the 16th green on Friday afternoon. And, if you pay for a special ticket, you get to have drinks and hear a conversation with a business leader or, the social hole on Saturday. All right, if someone makes a birdie, it's $2 beers for the next 10 minutes or until the next group shows up on the tee, stuff like that. There need to be kind of ways to get people in the door. And I don't feel like there's enough marketing arm right now behind the LPGA to get that in front of enough people. If you get people in the door and they experience the product and they have a good time, they'll come back again. And maybe next time they won't come back because there's an also ran thing attached to it, but maybe because they really enjoyed watching Nelly or Gino or Lydia or Hannah or whoever it was playing golf, and they want to come back and see that again next year. That's the big pitch here. That the marketing pitch, and I know
The

0: PGA has brought in some new voices. You know, Craig Kessler's done a great job as commissioner. Seems like a real buzz about him, but also a desire to do the right things by the LPGA, to grow the product, not just grow the investment. Chad Coleman comes from Callaway Golf. He grew Good Good into a behemoth along with the Good Good folks. I mean, the work that they did together is incredible. And now he's back in golf, trying to kind of build something with the LPGA. And I think that accessibility in terms of promotions, in terms of prices, in terms of other activities, those are the biggest things for the LPGA. That is their next challenge. And if they can do that, then I think they have a hell of a product on their hands already. More people need to know about it. And I've probably been saying this for as long as I've been doing this, going back to when I did an LPGA-only podcast, I don't know, 15 years ago. But the LPGA is a great product. It deserves more public support. And the only way you're going to get that is if you earn it. You can't just tell people, hey, this is great. You have to tell people and tell them again and tell them again and show them again and show them again why they need to be there, why they should care, and make it a welcoming environment. And that's really the challenge. So I agree with Mel Reed 100%. I wouldn't mind seeing, you know, $5 Fridays or something like that. Like, you get him for the LPGA for $5 on a Friday. Take the loss on the ticket if that means getting more people in the door, right? If you get them in the door and you give them reasonable beverage prices, reasonable food prices, all that type of stuff, which they absolutely do, then people will spend the money anyway. How they spend the money is a mix, right? Whether it's the ticket price, whether it's the merch, whether it's the food, whether it's something else. That's what the LPGA needs to do. Get people in the door, cut those ticket prices, promote it widely, and then also give people events that give them reason to experience the event, add on for more, spend more money once they're there, have such a great time they come back and do it again the next year. I know I said that's a radical idea, but it's basically economics, right? That's basically running a business. And I think that with Craig Kessler, who has that background, and with Chad Coleman and the rest of the new folks at the LPGA kind of creating this excitement for their players, I think that's the direction they're going to go, and I hope that they're successful at it. That's going to do it for us today on 2 the First. Thank you so much for watching or listening. Get a hold of me, Ryan, at thegolfnewsnet.com. I am on Instagram, Facebook, and TikTok at Ryan Ballengee Golf. Back with another show later on this week or early next week. Get close to the U.S. Open. We'll have a great week here at Riviera. And we're in the thick of it in major championship season, the thick of golf season. It's great. Hopefully you're getting out there playing as well. Thank you so much for your time. I'm Ryan Ballengee. We'll see you next time right here on 2 of the First.
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2: Hi, everybody. Welcome to Two Out the First. It is May 26th, 2026. I'm Ryan Ballinger. Good to have you here with us. We got a lot to talk about. We had a great weekend of golf at the CJ Cup Byron Nelson, if you like birdies and eagles. Maybe if you spent $25 million to have TPC Craig Ranch renovated, to have the winning score that was a record last year only made one stroke worse this year, you might not be feeling so good about that investment at the moment. But that's another thing we'll talk about as well. We also should talk about Don Ray, the president of the PGA of America, being removed from the post and replaced with a temporary president until there's another election. Tumultuous run of recent PGA of America presidents and what that might mean for the future of the association and whether that should mean there is a permanent president and a permanent CEO. But we'll get into that at the tail end of everything here. Also want to get into some thoughts about the two-tier schedule that is kind of being worked on right now by Brian Rolapp and the future commission or future competition committee on the PGA Tour, what that might mean for guys like Jordan Spieth and Scottie Scheffler, proud Texans who want to play Texas events, but they're not at Colonial this week. All right, let's get into the CJ Cup Byron Nelson, which is the weirdest name for a tournament on the planet. They basically merged two tournaments together. They said the CJ Cup, which used to be in South Korea, they moved that over to the United States in COVID, right? And then they had the Byron Nelson. That used to be the AT&T Byron Nelson. Well, the AT&T folks said, hey, we're out of here. We sponsor a lot of stuff. We're not sponsoring everything anymore. We're out. And they went to CJ and were like, hey, we need someone to take over this tournament. And they said, we're not changing the tournament name. Just put Byron Nelson's name on it, and that'll be it. And that's how we get the CJ Cup Byron Nelson. It's just five words that together make no sense, but it's got a trophy. So, you know, it has to be real. Anyhow, they played it this year, TPC Craig Ranch, once again. It's been the home, basically, since they left Trinity Forest and, you know, occasionally won this thing back-to-back years. Scottie Scheffler was a defending champion. You've had Taylor Pendrith win here. Jason Day win here. You've had some good winners, right? Cage Lee is, you know, his only two wins are at Craig Ranch, but that's okay. He's a multi-time PGA Tour winner. And so the course has always been pretty easy, pretty much banging anywhere. It's a Tom Weisskopf design. Weisskopf has had way better designs. He did TPC Scottsdale. That's probably his best one, at least that you see regularly. Well, Black Desert also was his last one, and Black Desert's fabulous too. So you got two great Weisskopf designs on the PGA Tour. I think Scottsdale's a little bit better, but that's just because we've seen it for so long. I haven't seen Black Desert enough to really say that. So you've got this golf course in Craig Ranch, which has been just beaten up by the players. The idea was that it was to be more of a member course, right? You could hit it anywhere. It was kind of like a resort type thing. You know, the greens are pretty big. There's some cool designs on them. There's a beer it's on this golf course. I mean, that's cool. There's some great features on this golf course, but the pros just light it up. It, you know, even at 7,500 yards, it wasn't that difficult. So Invited, which operates the facility and has recently been bought out or about to be bought out by private equity, the Heritage folks, they pumped $25 million into this property for a renovation. They had Lanny Watkins come in and said, Lanny, make it tougher. And he did some good stuff. He made some of the par threes tougher. He kind of brought in some of the water into play a little bit more off the tee, particularly on a par three or two. And I think the thought going into the week was this place will be tougher. Surely no one's getting to 30 under par or better to win this thing. You're going to be in the 20s or maybe even high teens if it worked out. And that did not happen, obviously. Wyndham Clark shot a final round 60. 11 under par 60. The second 60 of the week, there was a 61 also this week. And he winds up winning this thing by three shots on 30 under 254. Last year, Scottie Scheffler won this thing on 31 under 253. So $25 million got you one stroke. One stroke against par. That seems like a massive overpay. And the folks at Invited / Club Corp, what it used to be called, and to the future, I guess, Heritage Group, that they admitted that they paid way too much money for this work, for what they got for it. And they knew it going into it. And that probably should have been the tip off, you know, that they overpaid for the renovation, but that they wanted it to be a signal to the PGA Tour that they were for real and they wanted to keep having the tournament there. And I guess that's what they bought, was a signal that they want to keep the tournament. because

that didn't buy him a more difficult golf course. I had Michael Thorbjornsson in one and done, and he shot 7-under 64 in the first round. I was like, this is a great pick. He missed the cut. He missed the cut. The cut was at 6-under or 5-under. No, 6-under. He shot 2-over on the day or something like that and missed the cut. Unbelievable stuff. I mean, this doesn't typically happen on the PGA Tour, a cut like this, that low under par. But that was the reality of it. 70 guys made the cut and finished in the end. 30 under par wins. Siwoo Kim, who shot also 60 over the course of the week, he winds up losing by 3. What a world. What a weird world. And then Scottie Scheffler, the defending champion, puts up 25 under, loses by 5. He played great golf. He had one score out of 72 holes of 5 or greater, and it was a 5. And that was not good enough to win. So congratulations to Wyndham Clark. He put it all together. If you follow our fantasy content, I kind of tipped him off for you because I figured the name of the game was still going to be the same at this course. Bang it pretty much anywhere. And then you got to make putts once you hit good approach shots. Well, Wyndham Clark's a little bit more controlled than he used to be, but still not particularly accurate off the tee, but he was accurate when it mattered. But his real piece de resistance here was 12 strokes gained putting, which is practically unheard of on the PGA Tour. But he made everything down the stretch. I mean, quite literally everything except a birdie putt on 16 that grazed the edge. Everything else was practically perfect. Back 9-28 to win 32-28-60, win by 3. What in the world? How does that happen? And on one hand, you go, this is so embarrassing, like 30 under par on a course. It shouldn't be like that. You got to make it tougher. But on the other hand, I'm kind of interested in tournaments like this. I want a couple of tournaments like this where you have to just blitz every hole, right? There's no laying up. There's no playing for pars. You go for everything because if you don't, you lose. I like that kind of golf every now and then, right? There were a couple of years in the late 2000s when TPC Scottsdale, another Weisskopf, got absolutely torched by the Players. You know, you got to 28 under par one year, I think, for Phil Mickelson, and that was the record at the time against par on the PGA Tour. That has since been demolished several times over at Kapalua, certainly, and then obviously in this tournament the last 2 years, 31, 30 under par winning, respectively. I don't mind having a tournament like this. They just can't be every week, and you have to know going into it what it's going to be. But it's still kind of hard to watch when you just see how good these guys are and realize that you have to throw so much stuff at them to even get them to blink, to even think about how tough it is. Think about the contrast from what you saw at Aronimink and what you saw at Craig Ranch. And they didn't throw a bunch of like easy pins everywhere on that golf course at Craig Ranch, but the greens were the story between what went in and what didn't. You know, Aronimink, very difficult greens, lots of kind of multiple sections stitched together with places you can't be to make green complexes. And it felt like at Craig Ranch, every putt was straight. And I know they weren't. But it felt like so many putts that I watched were, all right, just start it here and it'll go right in. Or just hit it down the hill. Play it up the slope. I mean, I saw a couple putts go over slopes and just run straight. It's just not that hard when the putts don't move that much. And that doesn't make it a bad golf course. It makes it an easy golf course for these guys. But that's okay. That's okay to have those kinds of events. You can have a couple per year probably. This one, and then you go play Colonial this week. Colonial is a much different, it's a stark contrast. You're basically in the same area, DFW. You go from this golf course that is insanely easy, unless it blows 30 miles per hour, to Colonial, which is tight, smallish greens, you know, very tricky golf course. You got to really be on your game ball striking wise. You got to be able to get off the tee at Colonial. You have that this week as a contrast. So the winning score is probably going to be 17, 18 under par, right? Still relatively short by modern standards, but you know, they had Gil Hanse come in and restore it. A little bit different work than what Lanny Watkins did. And what he did, I thought was good. I don't think he made it worse. I mean, I think he made it better. He made the golf course 200 yards shorter. And in that regard, maybe that's what made it better, right? 200 yards shorter, you would think you'd go even deeper under par. Well, that didn't quite happen. So maybe that was the trick. If you didn't need $25 million, you just needed to shorten it up and put some stuff in the way.

And that's what Lanny Watkins more or less did. And to that end, I suppose it was successful, but it definitely didn't need to cost $25 million to prove the point to the PGA Tour about that. Either way, congrats to Wyndham Clark on winning. Great win. Now he is a four-time PGA Tour winner. He is the only player in PGA Tour history to win multiple events with a final round 60 or better. His last win was the signature event that was shortened by the weather at Pebble Beach. He shot 60 in the third round. That turned out to be the last round. But he's the only guy in PGA Tour history to have done that. There are a couple of guys who have broken 60 to win on the PGA Tour. David Duval, best final round ever at the Bob Hope. What was that, 1999? And then you had the 59 from Stuart Appleby at Greenbrier. I guess that would have been like 2010 on a relatively easy, relatively short golf course. But still, 11 under 59 is 11 under 59. So now you've got Wyndham Clark coming in with a pair of 60s for his win. So when he is hot, he is really hot. Also, when he's not hot, he's really hot because he has kind of, you know, anger issues. But this time he's on the happy side of things. Now he's a four-time PGA Tour winner. I'd like to get into the changes that are coming to the PGA Tour schedule. There was an interesting column, and I think it was earlier last week, maybe Monday or Tuesday last week, from Eamon Lynch. And I apologize if I get the date wrong, but you can go find it at Golf Week. And he writes about Brian Rolapp and the decisions that he has to make as the PGA Tour CEO with what he is going to do with the schedule. And it has pretty much been detailed, I think, for the better part of a year now, that there's going to be two tracks, right? There's going to be a set of signature events, right? You're going to have the signature events, the FedEx Cup playoffs, the majors that are co-sanctioned, and the players, right? That's going to be one track. And then the other track's going to be all the other events that don't make the cut. There's going to be about 23-ish events that are the kind of signature level, whatever they're going to call that, the A track. And the B track is going to be everything else. And that kind of already exists, right? But there needs to be movement in and out of those things, right? But there are going to be some weeks where you have oppos. So you're going to have an A-tier event and a B-tier event same week. Well, we do that today, right? What is about to come out sounds really a lot like the existing schedule, except they're going to more codify the events that are A tier and B tier, even though every fan knows. I mean, I was sorry to Andrew Catalan for saying this from CBS, but I was thinking this over the weekend. So I went up to my in-laws up in Western Pennsylvania. My wife and I celebrated our 16th wedding anniversary. And I heard Andrew Catalan's voice doing a voiceover to promote the CJ Cup by Byron Nelson. And as soon as I thought of that, I was like, ooh, Catalan effect. Because every time you hear someone's voice on CBS calling the action that is not Jim Nantz, you go, ah, oh, that's not important. And that's how you know you're on the B tier, right? If you don't get, if you get Catalan, which you got him a couple of different times this year already, you know it's probably not the best field. It's not the biggest deal. No offense to everybody else in the CBS team. That's great. But, you know, the 18th tower voice kind of dictates how important this thing is to the casual fan. And I think moving forward, CBS is going to have to reckon with the fact that they have a lot of B-tier events, right? If you go through the schedule and you look at how many weeks CBS has the PGA Tour, which is the vast majority of them, then you know they're going to get a lot of the B-tier tournaments from what they have currently. Like they got the Cadillac Championship. That was a nice add-on for them, right? They took the Doral event, even though that was a runaway, but at least that was a signature event for them. They have Heritage, which is good. They have Truist, which is good. So they get a lot of signature events as well. You know, NBC just kind of limits itself to the Florida Swing and the playoffs, right? They come in and out for the big stuff, you know, start before the major season and after, and then you've got the U.S. Open and the Open Championship for the majors. And that's their involvement, right? And the players. So they are very segmented. So that means CBS gets a lot of the good, right? They get Travelers later, but they also have a bunch of bad, right? That's going to be B tier events. How do they go to the tour and then say, all right, well, we've got this contract with you through, I think it's 2029, but we have this contract with you. And now you're telling us that a significant portion of our tournament inventory is going to be considered B tier all of a sudden, like officially B tier all of a sudden, which might drive down viewership if people know specifically that these events are less, right? How do they go to the PGA Tour and manage that? That's one part of it. The other part, and this is really what Eamon covered,

is how do guys like Jordan Spieth or Scottie Scheffler, guys that are proud Texans, guys that got their start in these tournaments in Texas, or, you know, in Spieth's case, like the John Deere Classic, like they gave him an exemption when he was, what, 18 years old, 17 years old. How do those guys and other guys like him manage to play the events they want to play in the quote unquote lower tier when they're going to be required to play in the upper tier and there may be some conflicting events? Because they're not playing Colonial this week. Neither of them are. And Scheffler has played that a lot over the years. Spieth certainly has too. And they're not playing it because of the way the schedule is compacted right now, right? They had the PGA Championship. Scheffler had to defend at Craig Ranch. He did that. Spieth played at Craig Ranch because AT&T is a big sponsor and he, you know, he's a Dallas guy and all this stuff. So he plays that. Well, after this week is the Memorial Tournament, right? And they're going to play that because it's Jack's place. It's $20 million and, you know, the tour wants them to play that. So they skip Colonial because the week after that is the U.S. Open and the week after that is Travelers, which is a fan favorite. So they're going to go play those three in a row. So they need a break. Well, this is the break. Well, that doesn't work out so well for guys to patronize their hometown tournaments and patronize the events that they that supported them earlier in their careers, earlier in their quest to get to the PGA Tour. It makes it almost impossible. And so I think that what Rolap and the future competition committee have to reckon with is trying to find a way, particularly around the Texas events, and maybe the Florida events as well, but certainly the Texas events, is to find a way to space them out so that you can have a Scheffler come and play. You can have a Spieth come and play. But part of the supposed delineation between these two tiers is that guys in the upper tier couldn't go down to the B tier and beat up those guys for points, whether world ranking points or FedEx Cup points or however that's going to be decided. So you just can't go down there and just have fun and have a good week. That seems kind of misplaced, right? I mean, having Scottie Scheffler at the Dallas event made the Dallas event. If you looked at the rest of the field, other than Spieth and Koepka, there weren't a lot of draws. Aaron Rye pulled out because he just won the PGA. Even then, he's not a huge personality draw yet. He is a major champion, but not a huge draw. And the other guys in the field, you know, you got some young guys, some local guys. Johnny Kiefer's a Texan. You kind of got guys like that. Michael Thorbjornsson is a bit of a draw, maybe. I don't know, but like you need stars to come play tournaments that are in the B tier. You need at least a handful of them. You need some guys that are like, all right, that's the person to beat this week. And if they don't win, that's okay. But they anchor the field. You need anchors. It's like a mall. You need an anchor store. If you put a shopping center together and they're all clunker stores, no one's coming to the shopping center. Same thing is true for a golf tournament. If you have a golf tournament and there's nobody you recognize playing in that tournament, you are much less likely to go to it. Just go ask LIV Golf. They've got two of the most recognizable names in golf in Jon Rahm and Bryson DeChambeau. They've got other recognizable names that aren't playing quite as good, but Dustin Johnson and Cam Smith and, you know, Phil when he was not taking his breakaway from LIV or whatever. But you had those guys, and they could barely draw anybody. Because you need more than that, and there's bigger issues. But even having just two guys that you knew, that's not enough. You need guys that you want to follow, that you're interested in. You need the anchor store. And in this tournament, Scottie Scheffler was the anchor store, right? It wasn't Wyndham Clark, wasn't Siwoo Kim. I don't even think it was Brooks Koepka, although I'm happy Koepka's playing well. Could be Spieth. But when you get to this week at Colonial, you have more top 50 players. I think it's 18 of them in the field this week. Ben Griffin's the defending champion. Who's the anchor player? Who's the guy that you're like, I want to see him play golf this week? And maybe there are a ton of Ben Griffin fans and I don't know about him. Maybe there are a ton of JJ Spawn fans and I don't know about him. But not to the same content, you know, in the same way that you have with McIlroy and that you have with, well, to a degree, Koepka, but that you have with Scheffler, that you have maybe with Tommy Fleetwood, maybe. But, you know, guys that you go, I got to see them play. Maybe it's Cam Young these days. You know, he's an up-and-comer, of course. But for those B-tier events, they're going to really struggle in two ways if you don't have that anchor store guy in a field. One, you're going to struggle with purses,

right? The purse for the Byron Nelson was $10.3 million. They had exactly three top 50 players in the official world golf ranking competing. Three. That's insane. That purse is higher by $400,000 than Colonial, which has, again, about 18 of the world's top 50 competing this week. Neither are particularly great when you look at the signature events where you get 35 to 45 of the top 50 in the world. More toward 40 and 45 than 35, but you know, Cadillac brought that image down. So if you're a PGA Tour event and your contract calls for $9-plus million purses and you get 10 or fewer top 50 players, are you going to the tour and going, well, the purse is not $10 million anymore. The purse is $7, $6 million, like the fall, right? You barely get any top 50 players in the fall. That basically is a $5 or $6 million purse these days. Let's say $6 million, basically across the board. And there's one event, the RSM Classic, because it's the last one that's seven, right? So if that's what your standard is, then maybe these are $7 million purses. And they're all $7 million, right? And that money otherwise gets funneled into activations and sponsorships that go at the signature level, right? Instead of a $10 million purse for the Byron Nelson, it's $7 million, but you get $3 million of activation or $5 million of activation, whatever it is, at another event. Maybe that's the way that it works. But Brian Rolapp has to figure that out. You need to have a way to have the second tier of events if you want them, codified as you want, but you still need to be able to have those anchor store guys that come in and play and make it interesting. Otherwise, you just have a 16-event fall series in the summer. That doesn't sound particularly good, to be honest. And even if there are ways in and out of the signature tier, the top tier, from event to event, even if you have, and that's good, I think that should exist. But if you have 120 guys or at least 100 guys in those fields, how many guys do you have in the lesser events? And what does that mean for the Korn Ferry Tour? Right? You've got a lot of guys who are playing Korn Ferry Tour in the weeks that they can't get in signature events. Well, now you're talking about a very similar pool of guys, that want to get into the signature level, but aren't that 100 or 120. You got to fill a field here. You need at least 100 for that, right? And you're going to draw some from the Korn Ferry Tour. Why don't you just smush those together and instead make that a 30-event series? And you go to the Korn Ferry Tour sponsors and say, hey, would you be willing to make the purses, I don't know, $5 million? You have some fives and some sevens, something like that. But I think you are then watering down the Korn Ferry Tour in the interest of having a second tier PGA Tour in between the Korn Ferry Tour and your signature series or whatever you're going to call it. So I think this is a mistake in that regard. I think they've got to figure that out very quickly if they're going to try and push this. And it might be something that forces them to kind of run this out into the future, right? We keep the things the way they are for 27. Which sounds increasingly likely. And then in 28, they make their changes. But they've got to figure that out. That's the big stumbling block. And I'm very interested to see what they come up with. Let's end with a couple of seconds on PGA, well, now former PGA of America president Don Rae. He's out of the job. He was removed by the PGA of America and replaced by the guy was kind of already doing the job for him until the term ends. And then there will be a new president of PGA of America. Rae was not particularly good. He kind of made a lot of things about himself, kind of screwed off on the job. He was singing karaoke the last night of the Ryder Cup competition when the U.S. was getting just pounded. He was not particularly good during the presentation ceremony, which, I mean, I guess it's like one thing. Like, that's not great. It's embarrassing to say that the Europeans retained the cup even though they won the match, and that is a very inside baseball set of words. You know, tie versus win, retain versus win. And I don't really think that was probably his downfall. But then the hit with BBC, I think it was Northern Ireland, but just the BBC, where he kind of downplayed the fan behavior, the boorish fan behavior from the American fans, and you know, basically said, you know, it was happening on both sides, and they did it to us in Europe and Italy a couple of years ago, and all of that was bad. And they just kind of put him to the side after that and said, hey, just kind of stay home. Like, don't come to anything. We'll just let you finish this out from home. And then they decided, oh, wait, we're just going to replace you now. And

0: this is kind of the completion of a multi-president run for the PGA of America, where that president has gotten into some kind of trouble, whether that was a DUI arrest, whether that was Ted Bishop, whether it was Paul Levy, whatever it was, whether it's Don Ray, that run of presidents for the PGA of America. And sometimes that happens, right? I mean, this organization's been around for 110 years. Those things are going to happen. However, it probably opens the door for a possibility of a permanent president. They already have a permanent CEO, but it is a member-driven organization. So maybe you just have to come up with a different set of requirements to be voted as president. You know, you usually get voted into the kind of officer level, whether that's secretary or treasurer or whatever, you know, those types of presidents. You just kind of work your way up over elections. That probably shouldn't be that way, right? I mean, it's hard to do this job. It's hard to run an association. It's hard to be a member of the association and run it when your job as president or an officer is completely different than what you do day to day. And I think there needs to be some kind of buoying there to kind of either limit the president's power or limit the magnitude of their personal appearances or professional appearances so that they don't embarrass the association. But Don Ray's out. We'll get a new president, and we'll find out who they are soon enough. Thank you so much for watching or listening to the show. Appreciate it. We'll be back on Thursday with another show a little late this week just because of the traveling and the Memorial Day holiday, which hopefully you had an opportunity to kind of reflect on the importance of the holiday and the people who have made the ultimate sacrifice for the good of this country, for the freedom of the United States of America, and took advantage of that time. You can get a hold of me, Ryan, at thegolfnewsnet.com. I am on Instagram, Facebook, and TikTok at Ryan Ballingy Golf. We'll be back, like I said, on Thursday. 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Thank you so much for your time. Appreciate it. We'll talk to you next time right here on 2 Up 1 First.
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6: Well, hello, everybody. Ski season has ended. And like the groundhog, I've peeked my head out of my eyrie here in my high desert oasis of Boise, Idaho. And Jay Flem Sports Report is back for more of 2026. For all of you wondering where the heck he was for the Masters, well, like I said, ski season was finishing up. I had to attend the Hall of Fame induction ceremony and the International Skiing History Awards.

0: Of course, with us is Ryan Ballingee. He is the founder, he's the owner, he is the president, CEO, and all things great and grand muckety muck of Golf News Net and Jay Flom Sports Report here on iHeartRadio. So, Ryan, welcome back to Jay Flom Sports Report.
1: Thanks for having me. Appreciate it.
0: So glad to see you again, buddy. Before we get started, real quick, how are you hitting the ball?
1: I played today. Hit it pretty okay. Could be a little bit better, but no complaints at all.
0: First rounds for me this weekend. Okay, I did do a little bit of practicing. I'm going to get out and sample some of Idaho's prettiest. So that'll be a lot of fun. We'll talk about golf travel again very soon. It's going to be a big episode, everybody. We may have as many as four parts to this one with Ryan leading off. So let's get right down to it. Rory, once again, with feeling. And, as a sportsman, you say the rarity of seeing somebody go back to back winning majors 2 years in a row. And then, your heart warms with the fact that it is golf's Wunderkind once ago, and now golf's, patron saint doing all things to keep the game bubbling in this time of live, which hopefully will be coming to an end. So tell us your reflections of Rory's win this year.
1: Well, he did it in the most modern, current Rory fashion possible, right?
0: Yes.
1: It's kind of the reflection of his. That whole 72 holes is a reflection of his career, right? The first two majors he won were by a zillion. The
0: Yes, by
1: U.S.
0: eight
1: Open and the
0: times.
1: both were 8 by 8 at the U.S. Open at Congressional, and then at Kiawah, the PGA, and then. Closer call, well, a closer call on the PGA that went back to back right after the Open Championship in 2014. One was, the Open at Hoylake was a little bit more dominant, not 8 shots, but
0: A
1: pretty cleanly,
0: comfortable four
1: pretty
0: shot victory.
1: comfortable. And then, he had the challenge from Ricky Fowler and Phil Mickelson in the dark at Valhalla. So over time, it got closer and closer until, 11 years goes by and he beats Justin Rose in a playoff. For that final piece of the career Grand Slam. So I guess it wasn't going to swing back the other way immediately and go back to the Rory of a decade and a half ago. So
0: If it ever does.
1: no, and it only gets harder. And very interestingly enough that he played literally the best golf the first 2 days, deserved his half dozen shot lead, and then nature took its course. Someone went firing, and that guy was Cam Young. He played a great round on Saturday and got himself into the lead, amazingly into the lead as
0: That's right. It was not a wire-to-wire win for Rory. It doesn't
1: Rory
0: count because he was
1: tried
0: moving.
1: to nurse it a little bit. He was tied after round one, and I know some of our purists don't care to call that a wire to wire, but either way, I don't care. In the
0: Well, there's
1: end,
0: two. There's wire-to-wire no ties, and there's
1: and there's
0: wire-to-wire
1: wire to wire
0: with
1: with
0: ties.
1: ties, but either way, he gets there in the end. And the interesting thing to me, I think, was on Sunday that the seas just kind of parted a little bit for him. It's not like he played especially well for the first, I don't know, half dozen holes on Sunday. It was okay. But that he and Cam Young both made a mess of six. Cam Young then made a mess of seven, and Rory didn't. And that kind of set things in motion for him to at least kind of get past Cam Young. And then it seemed like Justin Rose's to win. He was too clear and seemed like everything was heading in the direction of this amazing kind of culminating win in all of the painful experiences he has had at Augusta National. And then he gets the Amen Corner and just
0: Amen Corner
1: blunders the
0: does what
1: whole
0: Amen
1: thing.
0: Corner does.
1: Yeah, just kind of, messes up a great second shot into 13. And that was kind of all she wrote. And meanwhile, McIlroy plays from behind him. It's a bold shot into 12 to what? I don't know, 10 feet,
0: Oh, it was
1: 8 feet.
0: exquisite, that iron
1: What
0: shot.
1: a gorgeous shot. Pays it off. 13, easy money. The tournament seems over. And he had to make it interesting on 18, of course, but the tournament was effectively over. Now, the good news is that ball went a foot past the edge of that tree that he was directly to the his left. after his tee shot landed on 18. Otherwise, I think we might have had it.

0: maybe different story, but it didn't work out that way. In the end, he winds up winning, goes back to back, fourth guy ever to go back to back. I think the most interesting back to back in a way. I mean, Tiger going. So, I mean, no one in Masters history went back to back in their 17th and 18th attempts. That's pretty incredible. So, you know, each of those four people who have that distinction, Jack, Faldo, Tiger, now Rory, really do have a compelling mini story to how it happened. I mean, Faldo's both were in playoffs. Tiger's was to complete their career Grand Slam in a single year and then do it again, just to prove the point. And, you know, Nicholas did it. One was in a playoff, but, you know, in a time when he and Arnold Palmer were really the two guys that mattered in that tournament. I realized that Gary Player was sort of in that mix, but I mean, the tournament was defined by that rivalry. So, really, really interesting, really compelling kind of different stories between the guys.
1: And fascinating to watch coming down the stretch again, as you know, we had so many horses that were all bunched up, and then finally they did fall away like leaves as Rory did what he had to do. He came through in the clutch on the par fives, and this time he didn't make the big mistake in Amen Corner.
0: Yeah, I mean he played it brilliantly. I mean he made a mess of it on Saturday, and I think he was, especially on 11, very keen to not make that mistake again. And I think he sensed an opportunity with a shot he felt somewhat eerily comfortable with on 12. And I think it's more comfortable for him to hit that shot, the far back right flag, than anywhere else in the green. He just seems to like it better. I mean it kind of opens up over there in a weird way, even though you got to take on more of the water, obviously. But you know, he executed it and he wasn't going to be afraid and he pulled it off. And I think that was what he needed to kind of finish it off.
1: It was spellbinding to see what he did do the first 2 days. But it's like Dan Jenkins used to say, okay, you can tell that a guy is not using steroids because, as you said earlier, nature does have a way of jumping in. And what that usually means is that a guy's not going to have a perfect ball striking day all 4 days. Okay, there's going to be that one day where he's going to struggle with his swing or his timing or both, and he's going to have to ham and egg it around and keep a 75 to a 72 kind of thing. And that's exactly what Rory kind of sort of did. He kept a 75 to a 73, not what you want to do on moving day, you know, but he was still in the lead with Cam Young. And then he went out and he played a fine round on Sunday, you know, on the last group, knowing what he had to do and then executing. So it's back to back. And it was great to see that little bit of history. So, what do you think now, looking forward?
0: What about Rory or just everything, or where do you want to start?
1: Oh, both. Let's start with Rory and Aronimink. Any chance that we're going to see Rory go 2 for 2?
0: Mean, it's a golf course that should suit him, his strength, which is getting off the tee. It's incredible to me that he's in his mid to late 30s and still hitting the ball 320 yards off the tee, at one average, this season, which is amazing. But I mean, Aronimink lines up very well for the way he plays. When they had the BMW Championship here a few years ago as part of the rotation around the Evans Scholar Cities, you know, it was a course that clearly would suit a guy that was strong off the tee. And I think he can feel very comfortable playing in a tournament like that. I mean, I know he has pulled off all of them, right? But the PGA just seemed, I mean, and the Masters just seemed to line up the best with his game. And I don't think he would disagree that Aronimink would could work very well for him. Now, I think it works well for a lot of players, which makes it,
1: Yes.
0: you know, makes it an interesting venue. But I don't see a reason why he can't go 2 for 2. He's got to play a really, really good game. I mean, Matt Fitzpatrick's been fabulous last month and a half, and Scottie Scheffler seems to have found his game again. So you've got Cam Young who can beat the ever living hell out of the ball. So you got the names out there that have certainly are game to test whatever

0: McElroy's going to throw at him.
1: You know, you mentioned Scheffler, okay? He came on like gangbusters at the end. Can you tell us a little bit about what happened that got him off to such the poor start that he couldn't recover?
0: I mean, I don't think that Thursday was not a poor round. I mean, he played pretty well on Thursday, in my view. Had an eagle on two, birdie on three, and then just could not build off of it. But also the golf course, he had it late in the day. It was pretty firm. It was playing tougher in the back hours of that first day. Friday was really the telltale. He really should have been probably, instead of 12 back, no worse than, I don't know, 5 back. I mean, he played well enough to do that, but
1: And just couldn't score.
0: the putts just wouldn't fall. He was missing on the low side all day on Friday, and that kind of put him behind the eight ball. I mean, 12 shots, a lot of shots. And he still almost got there. And I think, he kind of just figured out kind of what the speeds needed to be for Saturday and Sunday. And just took his usual Scottie Scheffler approach. I'll take my birdies where I can get them nice and easy and don't press the issue on anything else. And that was almost good enough. That's pretty crazy to play. Really, I mean, and I like to say you have to play 45 really good holes to win a major. And he did that. He did play 45 really good holes. It was just unfortunately the other 27 weren't up to snuff for him to win it.
1: I think, though, that he fits around Amink like a glove. It is a quintessential Donald Ross course from 1928 with particularly curvy greens that will eliminate a good portion of the field who doesn't putt well on particularly curvy greens. Okay, there's some elephants buried under some of those greens. It is also hilly. Okay, there is a lot of up and down at around Amink. And I think that that combination is going to really favor the best ball strikers and longest ball strikers combined. Now, what can you tell us about what you hear about what Kerry Hague is going to do for the setup? Is he going to try to turn it into a US Open venue where 5-6 under wins, or is he going to let them have some room to go 14, 15, 16 under?
0: I don't know. I don't have that. I've not had that conversation. Although Carrie looked at my LinkedIn profile not too long ago, so shout out to him. But I get the sense they're going to let it play a little bit closer to 10 or 12 under par. Just get the sense that that's the way they're going to go with it. Now that said, the last time we saw a Ross in Oak Hill at the PGA, they made it pretty tough. And it
1: Yes,
0: played pretty tough. Now it
1: I
0: was cold.
1: remember.
0: It played colder, right? It was more
1: Well,
0: difficult the
1: that's
0: first 2
1: nonsense.
0: days, but and we are in the middle of a heat wave in the northeastern United States right now. I mean, relatively speaking to this time of year, so it's probably going to play pretty firm and pretty fast without doing a whole lot to it, and that could make scoring pretty difficult. That would be the one caveat I have about all this is if they choose to embrace what the weather has been here in this portion of the country the last 45 days or so. After a really, really, really cold winter, it has gone the whole other way, and that makes me think they may at least consider embracing the difficulty that they could very easily present if they don't really do a whole lot to the golf course from here.
1: When's the last time you saw Aronimink?
0: I guess that BMW Championship, right? That would have been the last time I saw it.
1: And who's been doing the touch-up work for the golf course?
0: No idea. Honestly, none. I know Gil Hance and his team were working on it the last time they did anything to it.
1: I would
0: So
1: imagine that they would go back to them too.
0: I would assume they would bring him back in for whatever kind of alterations they were going to make here. But the work that they did leading into that was kind of unveiled at the BMW Championship, I thought was great. I mean, it's the playing corridors are pretty wide. It's meant to look way less tree bound or tree lined than maybe you might remember from the early 2000s. So, to that sense, I think that they've got to think about trying to make it a little bit tougher around the green complexes, make them a little bit firmer, make the runoffs be a little bit more severe, make the greens play effectively smaller.

0: because these guys, if they can just bang it around off the tee, they might tear this place apart if there's nothing to stop them at the greens. And like you said, being a Ross design, you might as well accentuate that.
1: So now tell us, we've got our big names that we usually talk about, our Shoffleys, our Abergs, our Schefflers, our McIlroys, but who are some dark horses, and our Fitzpatricks, who are some dark horses that are coming on to watch for, especially at a place where the PGA Championship is being held, somewhat friendlier than a major that the US Open or even at the British, and someplace where your rank and file tour member might rise to the top. Who are you looking at for sleeper picks?
0: I mean, I wouldn't consider either of these guys sleepers now because they're both inside the top 40 in the world, but they may be lesser known. Minwoo Lee is having himself a very, very good year. He was not good at the Masters. I don't know what happened there. He seemed very excited about the week of, but just didn't perform. But I mean, he's got a great short game and he hits the ever-living heck out of the ball. That should be a pretty decent little combination for Ronomake. And then I think Jake Knapp's going to have himself a really good PGA Championship. I mean, he's one of the top two, top three players on the PGA Tour in strokes gained period this year. He's having a fabulous year. He plays great pretty much every time out. He's gone from 105th in the world at the start of the year to 37th in the world now. He has really turned it on this year after a tough year last year. Unfortunately, his long-term girlfriend passed away kind of out of nowhere, and I have a feeling that kind of event has a big impact on your life. But he has spun forward, and done very well this year, and I like him as an outsider kind of guy, to do very well at this PGA Championship.
1: I've got my eyes on Sepp Straka, and I have to say, Haotong Li has a habit of playing very well in majors. You've got to watch out for him, especially as the last two majors are being played at links courses. The US Open is going to be at venerable old Shinnecock, and the Open Championship will be at one of the royalest of all the royals, Birkdale.
0: I think another guy I would throw out there for at least the PGA is Marco Penge. Englishman came over here last or for this season, played great on the DP World Tour last year, got himself into the top 30 in the world at the tail end of last year. He hits a ball so hard. If he could just get himself in position off the tee, he can play good wedge ball and get himself pretty close to a lot of flags and play pretty smart. He's got the years on. He's not particularly young, he's not particularly old either, so he's got enough experience to kind of know better in this major championship setting. So I also like his game quite a bit, and it's been really nice to see him blossom on the PGA Tour.
1: We're talking with Ryan Ballinger here on Jay Flemma Sports Report on Golf Newsnet and iHeartRadio. Very happily pondering the future majors for this golf season that are really terrific golf courses all around the globe. Now, tell us, before we get to Shinny and Birkdale, who are the rookies that you have your eye on that are having the rookie of the year-ish type of year so far?
0: We really haven't had a lot of guys that are pure rookies, let's put it in that sense, of guys who are having fabulous years. But Jacob Bridgman is in his second year and is playing great. He already won at Riviera in a signature event for his first PGA Tour win. He's played pretty really well this year. I mean, there's a stat that I like to trot out around the Masters that basically it 20 of the last 22 Masters champions have averaged 1.5 strokes gained per round in the calendar year leading into the Masters. So the 3 months, January, February, March, and the first week of April leading into the Masters. He was one of those 12 guys. And he had showed, I thought he acquitted himself very well for a guy who doesn't have Masters experience. I think he's probably my guy that I am most interested in. From a little bit of a different perspective, Michael Brennan won the Bank of Utah Championship in his third ever PGA Tour start. And he did it as a sponsor exemption for coming off of PGA Tour Americas, where he was a dominant player. He was going to go to the Korn Ferry Tour this year, and instead of going to the Korn Ferry Tour, he just won a PGA Tour event. And he hits the ball so hard. I mean, extremely hard. 190, 195 mile per hour ball speed. It's really impressive. And he's got a really, really good game. And I'm very interested to see as he learns the PGA Tour schedule, and because he has access to all of the majors, at least currently, as far as I know, and he'll certainly be at the PGA. Having that access, how can he step up his game quickly in an environment where he probably wasn't expecting to be there 6 months ago, and now he's in all of these different events. So I like his game quite a bit too. It's just pure power game.
1: Excellent. Well, I'm getting very excited for Shinnecock and Birkdale. Okay, two of my favorites all around the world. I've played Shinnecock before. I've covered now two US Opens there. And it is just one of the most magnificent golf spots on the planet. And it just creates one dramatic moment after another, sometimes surreal, sometimes crazy, like when they don't water the greens enough. But once again, okay, it's going to be the scene of a phenomenal US Open. It's also going to be Coachella for CEOs, and there's going to be a lot of triple decker yachts parked, or quintuple decker yachts packed in various yachting berths there. So give us your thoughts on Shinny and its history, and who you think has the game to be able to conquer that beast, or at least tiptoe around it without getting shredded.
0: Nobody has that game, really. You fall into Shinny US Open, I think. I mean, think about what Brooks Koepka did to go back to back in 2018 and do the double, to be, kind of take that mantle from Curtis Strange, the last guy to go back to back in US Opens. Barely got under par. I mean, on a golf course where you couldn't hit it within 20 feet of the flag. Or otherwise you'd probably go off of the green. And you can only assume, because this has kind of been the toxic relationship between the USGA and Shinnecock, that they're going to somehow lose control of the golf course at some point over the course of the weekend. And you're going to have one of those rounds where you go, okay, you're holding on for dear life. And you have to just kind of plot your way around a 7,500-ish yard golf course and just hope. And that you got to have the best ball striking day of your life to be able to do it. Now that sounds like Scottie Scheffler, right? And if he were to complete the career Grand Slam at the US Open, he would do it on exactly his 30th birthday, which I think would be pretty interesting and certainly serendipitous to be able to do that. That's the kind of guy you're looking for. I mean, you've got to be able to hit the ball pretty far. It's not like Shinnecock's a short track. And you also have to have a great iron game. I don't think you have to be the best putter there's ever been, although all the credit in the world to Retief Goosen for taking 11 putts on the final 9 holes to beat Phil Mickelson 22 years ago. So, it's such a hard golf course under regular circumstances. It's an even harder golf course when they play the US Open. So, between this and Oakmont, you take your pick for which one's the tougher of the two. I know a
1: Oh, I'll
0: lot of.
1: take
0: I
1: Oakmont.
0: don't know that I would, Jay. I actually don't know that I would. Because
1: You can make this harder when you're dumb and you don't water it. That's true too.
0: now, if we were playing just country club conditions, I don't think we'd be having a conversation. But the
1: Right.
0: way the USGA seems to approach Shinnecock, I think
1: Yes.
0: they do it with the intention of making it darn close to the toughest golf course in the world. And I would expect the same again.
1: And then on the other side, you got Royal Birkdale, which has one of the hardest opening holes in major championship golf. But after that, it's got a very, fairly friendly front nine. The story is you go low on the front, you hold on for dear life on the back. But still, it gives out really good scores. And Americans tend to do very well at Birkdale. The last time we were there, we saw a phenomenal win by Jordan Spieth. What a fantastic story that was, watching him come from the middle of nowhere. He was coming from Scotland. He had hit that tee shot on 13 so far off, and yet he made a superb bogey to right the ship, and then went on a streak of 5 under in 4 holes to race past the rest of the field like they were standing still, especially poor
0: Matt
1: Especially,
0: Kuchar, right? That was
1: thank you.
0: Kuchar.
1: Especially poor Matt Kuchar, yes, who was a bridesmaid once again. So, a very

0: very friendly golf course for Americans, and a course that's going to let a lot of people have a chance to win.
1: Yeah, it'll be an interesting week. I mean, I really like Birkdale as a golf course. Like you said, it's so welcoming the first nine holes, and then the gauntlet is laid, and everybody knows it, right? You know you've got to make your hay early and just kind of hang on. And that was the place where we saw the first man shoot a 62 in a major championship. Brandon Grace did it. What, third round, I think. Third or fourth round, I don't remember. But he got there, on a par 70 golf course, but he did it. 62 is 62. I don't care where you do it in a major. So
0: Oh, yeah.
1: it's certainly scorable. You've got to do it early, like you said. And then the last, half dozen holes are so good, just one after another, and you've got to be on your game to be able to finish it. And just like you said, it does seem to be an American-friendly venue, right? I mean, think about Spieth, think about Marco Mira. There's another serendipity moment, right? You could have Justin Rose maybe win an Open Championship there, the place where it kind of all began in 1998. That would be pretty cool too. So,
0: Oh, sure. If you hold out that pitch shot 40 yards off the green, the stands thundered at that moment. The editor-in-chief of Golf Magazine told me everyone jumped at once. He thought they were going to collapse. It was such a moment when the stands just shook and everyone jumped for joy. I mean, it's so much fun to watch. All the greats that have won at Birkdale in the past as well, though. Norman won at Birkdale. Baker Finch won at Birkdale. Peter Thompson won at Birkdale. And on for all these decades and decades to come, because it is truly the most welcoming. Not only for Americans, but also for the spectators, because they can walk around those mounds and they can see every single green and every single tee box without having to have those stupid periscopes and without having to worry about the guy in front of them unless he's a full foot taller than them. It makes for a terrific walking course for all of the fans. And so it'll be a really, really fun open, especially for those of us at GNN to get to go cover it.
1: Yeah, it's I mean that this is a pretty good rotation this year. I mean, I think Ronnemake is kind of a it's not unheralded, but relatively unknown to a lot of people. And hopefully they'll really, really enjoy it. It's a fabulous club, and obviously Shinnecock and Birkdale speak for themselves.
0: Ryan, we will catch up with you on the other side of the PGA Championship. Thank you so much for coming on Jay Flom's Sports Report. It's always great to have you.
1: Thanks for having me on. Appreciate it.
0: All right, everybody, we'll be back with our next guest right after this. I am Jay Flom. 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
0: All right, everybody, welcome. It's 2026, and we are back. Jay Flama Sports Report on Golf News Net and iHeartRadio. And I am Jay Flama. It's nice to have all of you back. Thanks for a great year last year. We had so much fun. It was a Ryder Cup year. We had two trips to England. We covered the first Open Championship from over there. It was a phenomenal major championship season, and we're going to set the table for this coming year. But before we do that, very quickly, congratulations to the Patriots and the Seahawks. We'll be playing in the Super Bowl. Not particularly my favorite teams, but it should be an interesting game, especially with the storyline of Seahawks want revenge for Malcolm Butler. It's kind of funny, actually. One of my very favorite people in sports is a fellow by the name of Hank Gola. I remember one year, years ago, was when Pittsburgh and Green Bay went to the Super Bowl before the season started. Before the season started, Hank Gola went all the way through all of the games in the season for the Daily News, and he did all of the playoffs and the Super Bowl. And he came up with Green Bay 31, Pittsburgh 24. And for those of you who remember, especially us Steeler fans who still grouse about it to this day, the score was 31-25. Apparently, poor Hank forgot the two-point conversion the Steelers would have had to go for coming from behind. And so here he is to make up for that one little gaffe in an otherwise pristine preseason Super Bowl pick to talk to us about his latest book, which has been racing up the sports book charts like a bullet by its name, a hit record. It's called Ryder Cup Rivals. Here is Hank Gola, ex-Daily News, and one of the true greats of golf writing and sports writing in general. Hank, welcome back to the show. You're our first guest of the year.
6: Wow. Do I get a free gift for that or something?
0: Yes, you do. You get a bottle of hot sauce. Okay, you get a bottle of JB's best hot sauce. Why is it the best? Because it's the tastiest, it's the most savory, it's the spiciest. When it says JB's, it's the best.
6: All right.
0: A golf writer. It's by

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1: All right, send it over.
0: Yeah, now he peddles Tabasco. Okay, well, it's actually way better than Tabasco, and it's way better than that Frank's too. But I'll tell you, the only thing that's better than that right now is I am absolutely stunned by not only the terrific pros in Ryder Cup Rivals that puts us right smack into the middle of the gallery where we can smell the grass and we can hear the thud of the club as it spanks the golf ball, you know, and we can feel every bit of emotion throughout the century plus. And on top of that, the exhaustive amount of research that you put into this book, tell us a little bit about what the ride has been like since you released the book and, you know, the wonderful wave of acclaim that you've been on with it.
1: Well, it's gotten very good reviews. I'm very grateful for that. I would have liked to see the problem was the Ryder Cup was an absolute dud if you're from the United States.
0: It was
1: And
0: worse than
1: we
0: a
1: were
0: dud.
1: hoping
0: We'll
1: to,
0: talk about that, but
1: yeah. Well, we were hoping to ride a little bit of a wave of momentum after that, and that didn't occur. So yeah, we sold a lot more books before the Ryder Cup than after the Ryder Cup. So, but I'm very proud of it. It's a good book. I put a lot of work into it, a lot of research. And before the Ryder Cup, it was getting a lot of praise as this is the one book you need to read as kind of a primer for the Ryder Cup. So, again, I wish it would have been a better Ryder Cup, and we've got a little momentum out of that, but we didn't. So we're just kind of moving along right now.
0: it really is almost a textbook for a college course in the history of the Ryder Cup, though, because you exhaustively go through so many critical chapters and critical moments in the history of the Ryder Cup. So, since you've written it, you tell us, what would you say are the single most important mile markers in the career arc of the Ryder Cup?
1: Well, kind of. I mean, that's what the book is all about, the mile markers, as you put it. I picked out 13. I don't know why I picked out 13. We could have picked out a little more, but the book was getting a little long, so I didn't want to go to 15 because we were repeating certain themes. But each of these Ryder Cups kind of denotes a turning point or just an important time period in the evolution of the Ryder Cup. So, I mean, obviously we start with the first one in 27, and then we move along, and so you got 37 in there, which was the first one on foreign soil. You got 47 in there, which, although it was an American blowout, it was the first one after World War II, and it kind of set the stage for the next 20 years when the U.S. was a dominant force, and forced in the inclusion of the continent, European continent. So, and then it goes on from there. But each one of these was kind of a momentous turn in the Ryder Cup, and we go all the way up to 2016. I know it was the last one in the book. I know there have been a bunch of them since, but 2016 was coming after the task force, and obviously the United States had to make a stand there, and they did. And of course, now all the task force is pretty much whatever they did is pretty much forgotten because it's kind of fallen apart again, and the U.S. can't even win on home soil anymore. So it's if you're an American golf fan, it's a little depressing what's going on.
0: Let's walk through a couple of those. Since I just came back from two England trips, and one of the places that I fell in love with was Southport and Ainsdale, you mentioned that. That was the host of the 1937 Ryder Cup, the
1: Yeah.
0: fourth one in history, but that was the first time that the USA had defeated England on British soil. Tell us
1: Right.
0: a little bit about that tournament.
1: Right. Well, actually, it was the first time either side had won on foreign soil. But 37 was interesting because you had as Ryder Cup rookies, you had Snead, Nelson, and then Ralph Guldo, who was the U.S. Open champion. Hogan wasn't on that team because Hogan kind of blossomed.

0: little later than Sneed and Nelson did. But Guldal was the kind of the third member of the triumvirate at the time. And basically they went over there and they took the British team apart. And it was kind of an awakening of that, kind of noticed that the United States was developing players kind of at a more rapid clip than they were over in the UK. And you had Sneed and Nelson, absolute superstars. The guy that kind of led the charge for the Brits was Henry Cotton, who was a really good player and a Hall of Famer and everything else. But beyond Henry, it was kind of like pretty much a mismatch. And the Brits were counting on the conditions at SNA, and they were hoping for the wind to blow and everything else. And the fact that the Americans had not played under those conditions, not only just the conditions, the wind and such, but just the course conditions. Links golf, of course, is different than the golf that they were playing in the US. And it took a little bit of different strategy. But the Americans kind of adapted pretty quickly and ended up winning that. There wasn't a blowout, but they won it pretty handily. And actually, the funny thing about the 37 Ryder Cup, it was the first time that teams complained about crowd behavior. And the Americans felt that they were getting a little bit of a rough going from the British fans, and actually complained about it afterwards after they landed in the US. It created a little bit of a firestorm. But it was kind of the first time that, and the first of it led to, it was the first of many sort of crowd controversies that would come after it. That was the start of it all.
1: Now, I've had the good fortune to play SNA, as it's called, so I've seen exactly how quirky, and it's quirky interesting, but how quirky it is. And that is one course that has not had a lot of changes to it since 1937. It's remained very much authentic to its roots. And so one of the reasons why the Brits were heavily favored, besides that it was thought that they still had a superior team, was that A, the weather, it was going to be very windy, and B, the golf course was completely, pardon the pun, foreign metaphorically in style to the American players. However, they were led by Walter Hagen, who won two open championships.
0: Yeah, that's correct. I write a lot about Walter and how he kind of led the charge for the professional golfer over the amateur and basically changed. I mean, look, we remember Walter at Royal Cinque Ports in the Open, where because of the different status of the amateur and the professional, they forced the professional golfers who were entered into that open to dress in the pro shop with using one sharing one hook. Walter rented a limo. I think it was a Daimler Benz, if I remember correctly. It's in my book, but parked it in front of the clubhouse, and that's where he did his he changed into his shoes. So he was quite the character, and
1: But when he
0: he was
1: won at
0: mesmerizing. The British press loved him,
1: when he
0: and
1: won at Hoylake, he had the audacity to bring his wife into the clubhouse to celebrate, which was a big no-no back then.
0: He pushed every envelope there was. So yeah, but in 37 he was the American captain. It was the last time he was the American captain. He had been the American captain since it's the inception of the Ryder Cup in 27, and even before at the 26. It was they played against each other in 26, and the Brits would like to say that that was a Ryder that should have been the first Ryder Cup because they I think it was 11. Anyway, the score was ridiculous. But again, the Americans didn't have their best team over there. What would happen? The Ryder Cup would always be staged before the Open Championship because the Americans only went over there to play for in the Open. Making the trip over there meant that that late they would play in the Ryder Cup and then play in the Open Championship. Kind of that's what got all the Americans over there. But in 26, when they had this kind of what's kind of an unofficial Ryder Cup, I guess you would call it.

0: The cup wasn't actually awarded that year.
1: was a patron.
0: There was a general strike in Great Britain in the UK, and that prevented a lot of American golf, like the Sarrazin and some of the big names, from going over there. And Hagen, who was still the captain of the U.S. contingent, I mean, he had a bunch of players who would never have qualified. He had a trick shot artist on his team just to amplify the team that he brought over there. And they got thrashed pretty roundly. And
1: Interestingly, 26 was the year Bobby Jones won the Open at Royal
0: yeah,
1: Liver.
0: but Bobby Jones wasn't eligible for the Ryder Cup because he wasn't a professional.
1: That's right, but I'm just saying that later on he would become a Brit killer. But that happened to be the year that he went over and he won his first of,
0: Right.
1: I believe it was, didn't he win three Open championships?
0: Yeah. Yeah.
1: Okay, he won again in 30 at Royal Liverpool, and then again in, oh, Jay, come on now, you know this.
0: I know this. You're the trivia guy, so
1: It'll come to me, but
0: I'm sure it will.
1: so let's jump now. We're talking with Hank Gola about his wonderful book, Ryder Cup Rivals, which you must go out and buy. It is an absolute imperative, whether you are a fan who wants to get the inside scoop on all the news and all the dirt and all of the fascinating, glowing stories as well, or whether you're a golf writer who needs the book to research everything you need to know about all the important Ryder Cups. So let's jump now to another
0: But you
1: one.
0: mentioned Hagen. I got one story about Hagen that I didn't write about the 33 Ryder Cup, which was also at SNA. But that's where Denny Shute missed a putt on the 18th green, and it ended up handing the cup to the UK or the Brits. But Hagen was in the clubhouse at the time, entertaining the Prince of Wales, who would later abdicate the throne. Was unable to go out and relay the situation to Denny Shute. So he watched it from the big picture window at SNA, and Shute kind of screwed it up, not knowing the situation. And the Brits ended up winning the Ryder Cup that year.
1: Well,
0: So
1: that's
0: he came
1: the
0: back
1: only time.
0: for his last go round as captain.
1: Well, that's not the only time that the Prince of Wales screwed up an important golfer that was from America. Never forget, in 1970, after two rounds, Lee Trevino was leading the Open Championship at St. Andrews. And in the clubhouse before the third round, he walks up to Prince Charles, now King Charles, and goes, "Hey, you ever shake hands with a Mexican?" And then the next thing you know, at the fifth hole, "Oh, dang it, I hit it at the wrong flag, and I'm stupid enough to hit it at the wrong flag." And he fell out of the lead, and Nicklaus ended up beating Doug Sanders in the playoff. So I don't know. I think that position of Prince of Wales might be a bit of a, you don't want to hang out with that guy until after you come back with a claret jug. But let's get back to S and A. Tell us a little bit about, there's some wonderful quirks to that golf course. For example, that 16th hole with that bunker that's Brobdingnagian in size and has all of those wooden planks blocking it. And if you don't get out of it, you're going to get a 9 or a 10 on that par 5.
0: The Americans got around all that because they pretty much overpowered that golf course. Snead could hit it a ton, Nelson too, and they kind of got around the quirks of it all by just going out there and hitting it longer than the Brits did. They were also kind of a little more advanced with their equipment. So they were able to take the quirks out of the equation, so to speak, and play golf as if it was back in the US.
1: All right, now let's jump. You said another one of the important mile markers, and I have to agree, was the addition of the Europeans. When we talk about the addition of the Europeans, the name that still burns like a proprietary torch is that of Seve Ballesteros. Tell us your favorite stories of the rise of the Europeans.
0: I mean, well, Stevie was a force of nature, and they still rely on his memory every time they play the Ryder Cup. I mean, he was on their sleeves and everything else, and basically he just changed he just changed the fortunes of the European team by just his presence. And of course, I do write about the Ryder Cup at Valderrama, where he was the captain and seemed to be omnipresent. I mean, everywhere. In fact, he was actually annoying to some of the players. Like Monty said, I don't need you. He was just everywhere. Came up to Monty, and Monty basically said, "Hey, look, just go away. I don't need you looking over my shoulder for on this shot." But
1: Who was it that tried to get in his head by not giving him a fair drop? And Seve goes,
0: well, that was
1: "Okay,
0: Zinger and
1: yeah,
0: Bennett.
1: Zinger, you want to play like this? We can play like this." That was his
0: Yeah.
1: reaction.
0: Yeah, no, they were going at a tooth and nail. There was a controversy about a scuffed ball and whether Seve could play take it out of play.
1: The European rule versus the American rule.
0: Right. But Zinger was as much of a competitor as Seve was. I mean, in this book, certain guys stand out as just Ryder Cup players, and that would include, of course, Seve, who won a share of majors, one of the all-time greats. But it will also include a guy like Lanny Watkins, who you wouldn't put up there in the pantheon. Excellent player, obviously, Hall of Famer as well. But he was just one of those guys that was born to play in the Ryder Cup. And then on the European side, you had Seve, you had a guy like Bernhard Langer, Sandy Lyle, Nick Faldo. Those guys were all just Ryder Cup heroes.
1: Ian
0: And and
1: Poulter.
0: look at Monty. Monty never won a major, but man, I mean, was there ever a better Ryder Cup player than Monty?
1: Well, Ian
0: So
1: Poulter.
0: Ian Poulter, same way. Yeah, never won a major, but he was a Ryder Cup stud. And it just seemed that the Europeans had a lot more of those guys than the Americans did. I did mention Watkins. There were a couple of other ones who were really outstanding, clutch players who would come through, but not as many as the Europeans did. Seve was the guy. Seve didn't want to play in the Ryder Cup because he had his own feud with the British PGA and the European Tour about basically how many tournaments he
1: Yeah,
0: could
1: I mean,
0: play.
1: sure, exactly.
0: Right. So he felt that he was kind of mistreated by the Ryder Cup, the Euro Ryder Cup nabobs, and they had to talk him back into playing for Europeans, and along with Tony Jacklin, bringing Tony Jacklin back as a captain and having Seve as the kind of the talisman, as they say over there, and it worked out. They said they were going to improve the conditions. I mean, look. Could you imagine? We go back to Tony Jacklin, right? In '85, he was the captain of the '85 team, but he had played for the Brits earlier, and he insisted on first-class treatment. He says, "If we're going to be any good, we got to get the same kind of treatment that the U.S. gives their players," and that included, flying over on the Concorde. And just better. I mean, Tony Jacklin played in one Ryder Cup where they issued plastic shoes, and his shoes actually fell apart going around because they were made of plastic. So he made a point of saying, "Look, we're going to get the best there is. Otherwise, I'm not going to be the captain." And I would say that Tony, as a captain, and Seve as the number one player, turned that around, and once Europe got involved, they basically took over the Ryder Cup with their win at 85, and then following it up with a win in 87 at Memorial, beating on Jack Nicklaus's course with Jack Nicklaus's cap.
1: Now, when you mentioned Jacklin and you happen to mention Jack Nicklaus, we also bring up one of the greatest acts of sportsmanship at any time. We talk about the concession.
0: Yeah.
1: Sadly, since the concession, there's been a lot of trouble at the Ryder Cup. There was poor sportsmanship in 99. There's been a lot of acrimony since then. There was absolute ugliness at Bethpage this year. Has the Ryder Cup lost its soul because of corporatism or television?
0: I don't know. I don't know. I don't think the players themselves think about that at all. I just think that it's got carried away. I mean, look, they knew. Speaking of this year at Bethpage, I was there. I saw it. It was ugly, and it should have been nipped in the bud by the PGA of America. And they dropped the ball on that one. I mean, the Euros took control of that tournament on the first day. Basically, the crowd was just dead. And what that did was that amplified the voices of the idiots in the crowd. And you could pick them out pretty quickly. I mean, I could. I mean, you just, oh, that guy, that's the guy there. He said this. He's that guy there. And instead of kicking these people off the premises, they did nothing.
1: They
0: And
1: almost
0: then,
1: encouraged it by their silence.
0: yeah, and then they make it even worse by bringing out the whatever woman she was. I don't know. Was she a woman comedian or something? They hired someone to pep up the crowd on the first tee because they had decided that, look, we've got to get the crowds going. The only way we're going to get back into this is if we get the crowds on our side and they become New York fans and, you know, we rally behind them and they get us going. So she starts to get them going on the first tee and she's encouraging these vulgar chants like F you, Rory, and all of this stuff. It was absurd.
1: Yep, I
0: And
1: heard that. I heard that through the broadcast for the journalists, not the broadcast for NBC. We had a different feed, and our feed, I heard every word because I was not on a 13-second delay.
0: But it was ridiculous. But I wouldn't say that's for corporatism or TV. It just got, I mean, the PGA just let it get out of control. And you know what fans are going to be like. Look, in Brookline, in '99, when the Euros were so outraged about the conduct of the American fans, you knew what Boston fans were going to be like. And Mark James, I even said it back then in 1999. If Mark James wanted, he had his team totally unprepared for that onslaught. He did. Now that they were much better prepared for this at Bethpage, the Euros were. They knew what it was going to be like, and they were ready for it. But at Boston, what he should have done is take his team and put them in the bleachers at Fenway Park when the Yankees were in town, and said, "This is what you're going to get. This is the treatment that you're going to get." You know, you just had to be more prepared for it than you were. And that's like I mentioned, 37 was, you know, the first bad behavior by the fans. But, you know, it's just fans are that way. They get to be a little nationalistic. And that's how it goes on both sides. Look, I was there in Europe for a bunch of that didn't the Americans didn't get very good treatment either from some of the Euro fans. It's just how out of hand you let it get. And it just got too much out of hand at Bethpage. Far
1: It's
0: too much.
1: clear that something needs to be done to rally back the spirit of the event that was intended to be camaraderie and gentlemanly and with the ethos of golf. We're running short of time. We're talking with Hank Gola, ex-New York Daily News, but still phenomenal sports writer, author of Ryder Cup Rivals. Hank, tell us one last favorite Ryder Cup story of yours from the book that you think is the single most dramatic that we haven't talked about yet.
0: Oh, you're let me see. There are many of them. You're putting me on the spot.
1: Well, I've been a big fan of 91, to be honest with you. Talk
0: Oh,
1: about
0: at Kiowa, yeah. I mean, you know, hey, look, all right. So I mean, Kiowa was amazing because the golf course itself, the Ocean Course, was basically made for the Ryder Cup. Pete Dye, the tournament was supposed to be held in California at PGA West, and for many reasons, they wanted to move it to the East Coast. And basically, Pete Dye was building a new golf course out of scratch and built it for the Ryder Cup at the Ocean Course. So it was really hard, and the conditions showed up at the last minute. I mean, they were playing, the practice rounds were played in great conditions, and all of a sudden the wind came and everything changed. It was just nip and tuck the whole way. And it came down to, of course, the longer Irwin match on 18. Longer missing the little shorty for the which would have won and of course lost. He missed the little putt on 18, which is and it wasn't his fault because because his caddy and Longer were looking at the putt and they saw a spike mark.
1: Right.
0: Right? They saw a spike
1: Exactly.
0: mark, right? And
1: This is back in the day when you can't fix spike marks.
0: Right. So they figure, well, what are we going to do? And they decided that he was just going to hit it a little firmer. He
1: Right.
0: was going to,
1: Hit it through it so that less
0: right.
1: break.
0: And he went through the break, and that's lost the Ryder. If that spike mark wasn't there, the Euros would have won the Ryder Cup that year. And so it just tells you about the vagaries of golf. And I mean, we all, I mean, we.
1: And the microscopic difference between all these guys at the top,
0: Right.
1: infinitesimal, okay?
0: Right.
1: The difference between professionals, and yet the gigantic chasm between them and the rest of us mere mortals, too.
0: Well, but we face that same stuff. I mean, we face rubber the green all the time. That was basically rubber the green, right?
1: Yes.
0: So I mean, we all can experience that, which is probably what it really makes golf the greatest game. You talked about football. I love football. I can't wait for the Super Bowl. It's going to be a great game. But it, you know, as far as games go, I mean, I don't run. I you know, the last time I ran an out pattern and caught a pass was, you know, in my 30s. But I still play golf, and I
1: Was
0: still come
1: that the
0: up.
1: Cenozoic or the Mesozoic era?
0: It was
1: Before
0: back then. We used to have a
1: I let
0: giant.
1: you go, what's your call for the Super Bowl?
0: Okay. Seahawks.
1: By
0: I
1: any
0: think.
1: score?
0: 32-23. 23.
1: I'm going to go Seahawks as well, 31-17.
0: Okay.

0: On Ryder Cup Rivals, the only book you need to read about the Ryder Cup from Hank Gola, the only guy you need to read besides Jay Flomo. Take care.
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7: 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They're going to go nuts when he hits this thing.

0: Yo, ladies and gentlemen, boys and girls, golf fans all over the internet, welcome to the Preferred Lines Podcast. My name is Joe Idoni. Partner right next to me is John Haselbauer. We're here to recap Memorial. We'll talk a little bit of U.S. Women's Open. We're 11 days away from the U.S. Men's Open, and this week we have the RBC Canadian Open to prepare for. John, how the hell are you this Sunday night?
1: I'm good. I was about to hit you with an over-under days until the U.S. Open or consecutive wins by the New York Knicks, because I know that you are a proud adopted son of the Knicks franchise now. A bet is a bet, a gentleman's agreement. You're a man of your word. Of course, it's good to see you in the orange and blue. But, you know, for me, 0-0, play desperate. We haven't accomplished anything yet, so... You know, I'm supporting my Knicks and not getting ahead of myself.
0: For the record, I pay my bets. Now, I will say, this is a tag right here so that I can return this shirt to Amazon.com after the show. And a little embarrassed of myself wearing this, but congrats on being up 2-0. I hope the rest of your parlay doesn't hit, or that's going to be a tough scene for you. Show, as always, folks, proudly presented by the good folks over at Read the Line. We've got some inside scoop stuff this week, some stuff that went down with the PGA Tour CEO that our CEO, Keith Stewart, was involved in. We're going to cover that briefly. As always, make sure to subscribe on over to the Read the Line Network. John, Memorial, recap, JT Poston, Ryan Gerard, playoff, just like we all called it, right?
1: Just like we all called it. You know, shout out to them. Through 36 holes, it was posted in Gerard, and in a signature event, you're like, okay, well, that's not going to last. And they did, like, they had a hot putter all week. We'll talk about, like, you know, what's going on with equipment and how that this keeps happening. But they played really well, and they were tested, and it got to a point where there was a lot of studs chasing them. Everybody was tied.

0: everybody had a chance to win this thing. It felt like five or six guys really had a chance on the back nine, and they earned their right to get into that playoff. And ultimately, Gerard slips up, so Poston didn't like win it. It was a little bit more like Gerard kind of gave it up. But you feel great for Poston. I mean, such a long veteran on the tour. I don't know how old he is, but it feels like he's been there forever. And he doesn't win a ton of events. Like when JT Poston wins, it's like the sub 7,200 positional course where he's not, you know, the course isn't stacked against him. This felt like watching Denny. I don't know if that's like a raw take for you. I know that one got away, but it felt like that, where it's like, okay, if he's going to win, he's going to have to make everything. And that's what he did. And that's a formula that you can follow at Muirfield Village.
1: A formula that you can follow also is the kind of the randomness that is Muirfield Village in terms of the list of winners down the line. I bounce back and forth, and we're going to talk about this more in a second, but it being such a complete and proper test of golf, yet we kind of get these random winners. But I think that's a good thing. I think it doesn't overly reward the favorites and big hitters and advantage them more than they need to be advantaged. Obviously, Poston comes into this week, zero top 20s on the PGA Tour season spikes. Another bump for the putter tinkerers that we talked about last week. Putter change, guy now gets a win. What did you see from Ryan Gerard? Because it did feel like there were breadcrumbs or there were footprints that you could kind of follow toward Gerard having a good week, I thought, more than I saw JT Poston coming out of the woodwork.
0: Yeah, I'm sure it's equipment related, but Gerard has been really good tee to green for most of the season. He started out super hot. This is where he was like playing in Africa. He was playing in Europe, just trying to get inside the top 50 to get into the Masters. And he was like finishing runner up everywhere. And that ran into the Farmers, I believe, like early January. This guy was great. And then like really couldn't finish inside the top 30 after that. You know, it kind of peaked while we were together in Palm Beach, and he was the favorite to win the Cognizant. And then you kind of haven't heard from him much since then. It's because of the putter. Putts haven't been dropping for him. Something happened last week. I'm assuming it's an equipment change, something with the putter. I'm sure that we'll hear about it, what he's been doing. But he was like top three in putting last week at Colonial. And then this week, he's also, I think, number one or top five again in putting. So, yeah, if you're an informed ball striker, and he gains on approach every single week, and you start to hit the putts, that's kind of what Cam Young did to take off. I'm not calling him Cam Young, but you like what you saw out of him. He hit some gutty shots, like some really under pressure approaches, hit some big putts down the stretch, didn't hit the big putt he needed in the playoff, but left that event feeling impressed by Ryan Gerard.
1: Yeah, the biggest, I think, tough thing for me on the week was obviously sweating a nice Sam Burns ticket all the way through the weekend. He made his run on the front nine. He erased essentially a five-stroke deficit that I woke up this morning with, and he's right there. And in typical Burns fashion, his own aggressiveness that led him to be able to make that run also was his undoing, right? You've got sort of the side hill lie out of a bunker. Yeah. It felt like just do what, I mean, I understand time and circumstance where the guys were on the 17th hole. You felt like you had to make par and you had to find a way. But it didn't feel like that shot was ever going to turn out proper, and somehow ended up on the bridge. Incoming bogey, missed a putt on 18 that ultimately wouldn't matter because Poston made his. But another strong showing for Sam Burns. Tommy Fleetwood made his run today. Who are you most impressed with of sort of the bigger names that we expected to play well coming into this week who performed?
0: Yeah, I mean, there was a moment there where I really felt like Tommy was going to win this thing, and the Tommy Shinnecock bandwagon was about to take, you know, full steam ahead, because everyone's just looking for a reason to get back on Tommy at Shinnecock. We all know, you know, he shot the course record. It hasn't been beaten since then by the membership, obviously. On Sunday, that's the last time he's seen Shinnecock, that incredible Sunday round he had, and he finished runner up. So yeah, we know when we think about Shinnecock, you're thinking about Tommy Fleetwood. He'd fallen out of form, and then that nine wood, that it, like nobody hits a nine wood better than Tommy Fleetwood. And he flags it to 5 feet, hits the eagle. You know, it really felt like he was going to take charge, because I've always said this on this podcast, the issue that I have with Tommy Fleetwood as a closer is he never takes advantage of the par fives. He always does something where you're like, why did he lay up there? Right. Or he overcooked it. He hooked it. Like, everybody's getting this up and down. He's not. That's been his issue. That's why he had not been closing. So when he took advantage and got that eagle, I thought we were in for, you know, this new version of Tommy. Wasn't meant to be, but I'm happy to see him in form because he'd fallen out of form, and you know, you want to see him playing well. He has a really good chance in these last two majors if he's back in form.
1: I got some stuff on Tommy later for you too. Listen, stepped up the graphic game this week. I mentioned I got a little more time on my hands heading into the summer. This show is going to take off. If you're here now, strap in, folks, because we're only getting better heading into the summer of golf. We're going to start. All right, let's talk Scotty and the week that was Scotty. Before we get to what happened on the course, there was some interesting stuff I wanted to bring up to you and get your opinion and your take on that happened in the press conference. Here's one of those instances. This is a lengthy quote from Scotty Scheffler, who went into great detail on golf course design. I'm just going to read a couple of these off to you, John, but it says, you look at certain golf courses that we have great. We're only getting better heading into the summer of golf. We're going to start. All right, let's talk Scotty and the week that was Scotty. Before we get to what happened on the course, there was some interesting stuff I wanted to bring up to you and get your opinion and your take on that happened in the press conference. Here's one of those instances. This is a lengthy quote from Scotty Scheffler, who went into great detail on golf course design. I'm just going to read a couple of these off to you, John, but it says, you look at certain golf courses that we have great tests, Colonial, Harbortown, they're not overly long, but it challenges you in different ways. I feel like they're doing it to make the game more difficult at an elite level, which I understand. But here's what was really cool. Golf is the easiest game in the world to make hard. Like, if you have to hit it into a small area and a guy has to hit a ball into, he's going to learn how to control it. So this is how we're developing players now. And I think it kind of takes a shot at some of the golf courses that we're going to on the PGA Tour, some of the modern golf course architecture that we've seen in these big, wide landing areas, the removal of trees. When the corridors are big and the greens are big, there's not many trees in your way. Guys are just going to learn how to hit the ball far, is what Scotty Scheffler said, instead of learning how to control it at a very young level. He talked about growing up on a very tight golf course that made him hit it straight. It's not really the case anymore. Where are you at in terms of this? Do you think he's right on the mark with this one?
0: Yeah, I think this was kind of discourse at Aronimink too. Xander had some really interesting quotes about, like, I don't like when they remove trees because you don't have to be as much of an artist. You don't have to escape as much. There's these shots that I think I can hit very well that I don't have the opportunity to hit them when they remove trees. I was actually talking with Keith about this as we were walking Aronimink, and he had some interesting counterpoints on that, which is the more trees you have, the more roots you have, which means the less thick you can make the rough. So if you're gonna de-tree the course, you better have lush rough there as the trade-off, so that it's at least this penalizing, you know, because you can bomb a gouge, sure, but if you're in really thick gnarly stuff, you're just hacking out. And I'm okay with it if that's going to be the penalty. If you're like not in a trampled down area and you're where trees used to be and you've hit it into them, and now you just have to punch out laterally, I like that. So if we're going to de-tree, if we're going to take trees out, that's fine by me. Me personally, as an amateur golfer, I can't stand a tree-lined course, like a tight claustrophobic one. I'm shooting my worst golf there because I don't hit the ball straight. It's difficult for me to hit it straight. So I would think parts of that translate to the pro level as well. If you have to keep it straight, that's not everybody's forte. They prefer to just chase speed and hit it down there. So there's got to be a middle ground here, I would think, where, you know, it's anywhere that can be bombing gouged, we have to not let that be a thing because that's not trying their skill sets. And if we are a tree line, like Harbortown is a good example of this, that's one of the more difficult scoring courses and it's under, you know, 7,200 yards. So there's a way to do it.
1: That was thought provoking, in a good mood, Scotty. Once the tournament started, we got the opposite version of Scotty, which we've had a couple of times, right? He's throwing these little mini fits and tantrums, and we've talked about it before, John, but as the face of the sport, that bothers me when you're going at media members, and we've seen it on multiple occasions. I don't think that that's the standard that he has for himself and that we set there. How does it make you feel, John, when we see these outward bursts of emotion? Do they come off as just, this is a guy who is extremely competitive and wants it more than anyone? Or does

0: does it come off as immature, as petulance from the world number one player and essentially the face of the sport?
1: Yeah, I mean, I lean towards the latter for sure. I mean, if you want to use the NBA playoffs as an analogy, I would say like what Scottie's doing is like SGA flopping and complaining that the foul wasn't called, as opposed to what I would say is more the Jalen Brunson approach, which is if the shot's not falling, just try to do better, you know. Or yeah, Kobe Bryant would probably be the best example of this, right? He's not like leaning into the contact. He's hitting the shots, and if the shots don't fall, it's on him. It's not the ref's fault. He's got to execute, right? And that's what I would like to see Scottie embrace his Kobe a little bit more as the face of the sport, as the alpha, as the best player out there. Stop blaming the caddy, the wind, the course setup. Look inward. Okay, you're the best golfer in the world. You're facing the same conditions everybody else is. You have Ted Scott on the bag. He's a better caddy than everybody else had. Okay?
0: Yeah.
1: So look inward. I know you expect perfection of yourself, and if you don't get perfection, it's frustrating. That's golf, okay? And you may not have asked to be the face of golf, but you are. You're world number one, and you have to have some consequences for your actions. You have to hold yourself in a different light than maybe you want to, maybe them feels comfortable for you, but you're the face of the sport, whether you like it or not. So I don't like it. I don't like the finger pointing. You know, I think it is like kind of childish at points when he's out there. I like seeing the passion. Don't get me wrong. I want to see passion. But I don't like the finger pointing.
0: 100%. I don't mind a club slam there. You hit the ball in the water. In my opinion, you took a poorly, overly aggressive line that, you know, you got it a little wrong. But I don't want to hear the finger pointing at Ted Scott like, I hit a perfect number, I'm hitting terrific shots, and you're getting it wrong. I think that sets a bad example from a role model perspective, not something that he ever asked for, but yeah, it's what comes with the territory of being the best in the game. So we need more out of Scottie Scheffler. We're hoping for better. Also, I wanted to touch on this with you, which was really interesting. So I don't think much of the media picked up on this. There was a little bit of a closed door meeting with the media that Brian Rolapp had at Memorial, and there's a transcript out there. I don't think many people picked up on it, but the overwhelming sense and what I got from the news that broke a couple of weeks ago from Josh Carpenter was that this whole limited field, no cut signature event was over after this year. That's not going to be the case anymore, John. Looking at this one that we have here from Brian Rolapp, he was straight up asked, like, is this going to take effect in 2027? I don't know that we can say that. Logistically, there's a lot. There's existing contracts, lead time, all that stuff. That's going to make it hard to do wholesale changes. We'll try whatever we can do in 27. I think it's looking more like 28 when you see the wholesale changes. What this says to me is next year is going to be exactly the same as this year. They're not ready to roll out this plan. The same signature events that we've been complaining about this year is what we're going to see in 2027, and that's disappointing. And I think the majority of fans of the sport were under the impression, like myself, that these changes were going to take place and be enacted next season, and it does not sound like they're ready for that. He's going to speak to the media more generally, I believe, at Travelers, and this will probably all come to fruition then and be picked up on more. But interesting comments there. If you pour through it, it does not seem like they're ready for this, and maybe not in 28.
1: Yeah, they just keep kicking it down the line. Yeah, I mean, I think that there's so much up in the air in the world of golf right now with LIV, and we could talk a little bit about what's going to happen with LIV. They're not playing an event between now and the Open. Like, what is it, 47 days, I think they are, without an event after losing Louisiana. So there's definitely concern with LIV dissolving, or at least some of the top players not being there. And I think Rolapp wants to keep the options open. The tour might look different if we're welcoming back John Rahm and Bryson and a few other guys versus maybe we're welcoming all of them back. I know, generally speaking, the PGA Tour is not incentivized to bend over backwards to get all these guys back. They seem to be content with where they are. And I think if you've got a couple needle movers out there, like a Rahm, like a Bryson, then yeah, you figure out a way to get those guys back. But I think they need to figure out all the cards in the deck first, who's going to be here next season before they firmly change how the schedule is, especially when we're talking about a

0: track A, track B system, that really complicates things with Liv for me, because it's already complicated to begin with. You've got the existing membership, you've got, you know, conditional membership, you've got Korn Ferry guys that are kind of oscillating between these two tours already. And then where do you fit the Liv guys in who haven't been playing for you at all? That's going to, you know, ruffle some feathers. So there's just a lot of variables up in the air. So for me, I'm not shocked that they're not committing firmly to change yet. Maybe a little bit disappointing, because we're sick of the signature events from a betting standpoint, but really just from a viewer standpoint. We need cuts. Cuts add drama. Cuts add stakes. The only reason that signature events exist is to make it more likely that we get a heavyweight bout at the end of the week, that we get world number one versus world number two, or household names competing down the stretch. And today's golf at Memorial, when it's JT Poston versus Ryan Gerard, is the antithesis of that. And that's a sign to me that the signature events are not working. You're going to get parity, which is a good thing. So if you're already getting parity, add the stakes of the cut, get more guys in this field, everybody will be happy.
1: Yeah, I'm just not buying like this. We have existing contracts and there's lead time. Like, you still can have the tournament. You can still have it a signature event, but you can implement some more players in the field, and you can implement a 36 hole cut without kind of abandoning the integrity of those contracts. So I don't know if he's speaking about like with the players, if that's a pack thing, but if he's talking about the tournaments themselves, I think it should be pretty simplistic to just make the change moving forward to, if you're the CEO and that's something that you want to enact immediately. I wanted to ask you also, so this week Auburn won their second national championship, Jackson Koivu. So the guys who I play golf with have long been telling me that like golf is starving for young superstars. Like, the game needs a young star. Sure. And sure, I try to bring up options and Goddard-ups and Ludwigs, and I even brought up Johnny Kiefer. They had no idea who this kid was. Korn Ferry Tour Player of the Year, set the scoring record. And I wondered, because it was interesting as I watched just the very end of the Auburn National Championship, and the colossal difference between the environment in professional golf to college golf could not be grander. Like, we celebrate professional golf and it's so driven by fans in attendance and on television. In college golf, nobody was at the national championship, John. They're celebrating and you barely hear a cheer from the crowd. Nobody's there. Nobody really cares. And I think this is just so different than other sports. Like, even as I watch the College Baseball World Series, that is by no means the MLB, but those are highly attended events with a ton of electricity. How do we develop NFL stars? Well, they win Heisman trophies. We watch them in college. How do we develop NBA stars? Well, we knew them when they were growing up, you know, playing like Wemby. They knew them as they came up playing in college and collegiately and at Villanova. This may be the issue, I think, with developing young stars, is there's simply no interest in the collegiate level of golf. Do you feel that same way? And is there anything in your mind that can be done to change that?
0: Yeah, I've said this about the NHL as well, that like I would get more into it if I had a way to watch these guys before they're in the leagues. And I think that applies to golf perfectly, as you just said. Yeah. Do you think it has to do with the match play of it all? Because that's the format where he's, you know, overcoming it. And match play as a broadcast is not the most exciting thing, because there's only so many shots that you can show. The format itself, we love, obviously, Ryder Cup. It's the best. It's golf in its purest form. We love it. We miss match play and we want it on the schedule. But I think the reason that it's not on the PGA Tour schedule anymore is because the broadcast was not as exciting. It's like, as you get fewer players towards the end, it's a lot more dead air. And I think there's a lot of opportunities to improve a broadcast with dead air, you know, player interviews, instructional things that you can do on the broadcast, getting people inside the ropes and talking and walking with them. There's so much like white space there that we should be playing with. But until we get there, I think that's the bigger issue, is that match play. We haven't figured out a way to make match play exciting as a broadcast product outside of the Ryder Cup.
1: And maybe it's partly on media covering it and where to find college golf, how to watch it, what's taking place,

0: how to follow it. When you have someone like Jackson Koivun, who's two-time national championship player of the year, coach is there saying one more year to him. I doubt he gets that.
1: Yeah.
0: But, you know, it's just interesting because people are have like Ryder Cup aspirations off the bat for this kid. Yet the majority, I think, of casual golf fans will have no idea who he is when he comes up. There will be some of those guys as amateurs have a chance to qualify for our United States Open in a couple of weeks as we go back to the terrific Shinnecock Hills. And I wanted to take a trip back in time. Let's play a little game here, John. A little bit of fun just because I was looking through the leaderboard in 2018 and drawn to some names there and some scores that they shot. So here's how we're going to do this. I'm going to throw you a name and you're going to give me what you think that person was over or under par in terms of a score at Shinnecock. And then we'll bring it up. I think this will surprise some people on some of these names. We're going to start with the number one player on LIV, will be a favorite without a doubt heading into this week. Let's start with John Rahm.
1: Okay, so what do I think that John Rahm shot?
0: Shot, yeah.
1: At the 2018 U.S. Open at Shinnecock.
0: Yeah.
1: Okay. Well, I know it wasn't under par because nobody did that. Mm-hmm. With John Rahm in 2018, we got a pretty young Rombo, possibly a rookie Rombo in 2018. Young Rombo. I'm going to say plus 15.
0: Right on the money. Oh, out of the gates, John Hausabauer, 15 over par. John Rahm did indeed miss that cut. He shot, I believe, 78, 77 in his two rounds. Yeah, failed to break 77 at Shinnecock. So that's how hard this place
1: that,
0: can
1: by the way.
0: Potentially be. Next up, I have Michael Block was in the 2018 U.S. Open at Shinnecock. You may not have known him back then. We know him today. What did he shoot in that U.S. Open?
1: Oh, no. Okay, so he definitely missed the cut because he only made the cut at Oak Hill. How high can you go in two rounds on a par 70? Oh, boy. I mean, he's definitely pushing the... I'm going to say 20... Two over.
0: Dude, you're on fire. 23 over par. Michael Block came out of the gate strong on Thursday with an 85. He had four double bogeys consecutively in a row. Impressive performance out of Michael Block. Next up, we have recent winner on the PGA Tour, a guy we've been looking forward to, and I have a future on at Shinnecock, Russell Henley. What do you think he shot?
1: So it seems like in order to shoot the worst score, you had to almost make the cut and implode over the weekend because you can only shoot so high in two rounds. You could shoot very high over the weekend as things got, you know, worse. And I don't remember what he did, but I'm gonna take a guess here that he did make the cut and then did something crazy over the weekend. So I'm gonna say plus 28.
0: Okay, you were right on. He made the cut. He actually played pretty well. 12 over par, T25 finish for the Russ Bus. First round leader that Thursday that absolutely slaughtered everybody. Russ Henley was the only player under par the first round of the 2018 U.S. Open. Next up, we have Rory McIlroy.
1: Okay, I feel like Rory wasn't that bad here. Okay, I'm going to say plus 9.
0: Pretty close, plus 10. Rory missed the cut on the number at the 2018 U.S. Open, all due to shooting 80 on Thursday. 10 over par on Thursday, even par on Friday. Ended up being a missed cut for him. Next, interesting one here. I have an amateur and a former guest on the Preferred Lines podcast. One of our first players that was a guest, he played in the Masters. He's played in multiple major championship. Mr. Matt Parziali.
1: Oh, okay. Yeah.
0: Brandon Poole here for you.
1: Wait, he's, was he the firefighter?
0: Yes. Brockton, Mass firefighter. Yes. Got into the U.S. Open.
1: Okay. So I'm going to, okay. Is this the only major he qualified for?
0: No, he's played in multiple majors.
1: Yeah, okay. Because I feel like he actually got in the mix somewhere else. I'm going to say he did something obscene here. I'm going to go plus 40.
0: 16 over par. How about that for Parz? Didn't shoot worse than 75. Shout out Matt Parziali. I'm going to send him this link. One of the OG.

0: guess on Preferred Lines. And finally, our last contestant, Tony Finau.
1: Okay, Tony Finau. Somebody had to do something crazy. Tony could really blow up on a weekend. How about plus 30 for Tony?
0: Oh, finally got you on one a little bit. Tony Finau, solo fifth, actually had the best weekend of any player at Shinnecock Hills. 66, 72, 200 par on the weekend. Tony Finau, impressive showing at Shinnecock. Impressive showing from you, John Hasselbauer. I thought that'd be a little fun because we forget how insanely difficult and hard those first couple of days were at Shinnecock, which makes me even more excited for it as we come into it. Now we're going to do the next segment. We're going to switch things up a little bit. We've been doing this as a buy or sell segment. We're going to do it and change it up in line with our sponsor, True Linkswear, who has the anti-gravity line, the absolute best shoes and technology in the footwear space in terms of professional golf, an absolute game changer. I'm going to give you a true or false question here. My true or false is that essentially Russell Henley is the guy who we want Tommy Fleetwood to be. True or false? Here are some of their numbers in terms of top 10s, top 5s. Obviously, Fleetwood is the much more popular player, last four majors, wins. I think that Henley is the guy we wanted Tommy to be. You buying that? True or false?
1: Okay, got like specific to this season?
0: Just in general, the two players.
1: Okay. Well, first of all, I'm disgusted by the Russell Henley miscut at Aronimink because I was so high on him. The course played out exactly how we thought it would, rewarding somebody like Aaron Rye. He just doesn't have it. And then his next start, he wins. Disgusting. Yeah. Disgusting behavior from Russell Henley. I'm a Henley guy. But that rubbed me the wrong way. That irked me a little bit. So I'm a little bit biased now about that. I guess as far as the seasons that they're having and playing like a consistent top five player in the world, yes, Russell Henley is having the season in 2026 that we would have expected Tommy Fleetwood to have. Tommy was coming off the tour championship win. The monkey was off his back. You could say the same thing about Cameron Young coming into the season, monkeys off the back, one at the Wyndham Championship, looked fantastic under pressure at the Ryder Cup, fresh, clean slate, guns a-blazing. Like, I would have expected Tommy Fleetwood to be doing closer to what Cameron Young is doing than what Russell Henley's been doing. So as it relates to so far what we've seen this year, yes, Russell Henley is having the season that I thought Tommy Fleetwood would have to this point.
0: Yeah, I link them in my mind together. Like, when I think Henley's going to play well at a course, I think Fleetwood's going to play well at a course. I think I've always given thought that Fleetwood was the better player than Henley. I don't know if that's Ryder Cups. I don't know if that's past major championships. But you see that Henley is kind of taking over that role. And typically, if they're both not just winning, when you look at them on the odds board, Fleetwood will typically be ahead of Russell Henley in terms of projected odds to win. And I just think that Henley's a guy. And I think it comes down to marketability and popularity between the two players. Like, Henley doesn't really strike a chord like Tommy Fleetwood does. So I did this with the help of Mr. ChatGPT. I fixed Russell Henley's marketability, effectively making him better than Tommy Fleetwood. All he needs to do, John, is one simple thing.
1: Let it out.
0: It's the hair.
1: Let the lettuce flow.
0: Listen, if Henley had that hair, he may be the most popular player in the game right now. We've totally fixed it for Russell Henley. That's my true. I think Henley's the better player than Tommy Fleetwood. And who I wanted Tommy to be is who Henley ended up being. What do you got for me in terms of true or false?
1: Okay. Yeah. So I'm giving you a true on that. You might feel false about this. I'm curious to hear your stance on this. But my take is that all, and if not all, most LPGA majors should be played at a familiar men's venue, a PGA Tour course, or a major course that the audiences are familiar with. My reasoning for that, number one, I've absolutely loved watching this week at Riviera. I love seeing that course. I like seeing the course in a different time of year, and I like seeing how different a course like that can play when you're playing from different yards.

0: yardages, and when you have like a long iron into you know, holes that become much more difficult than when Rory's flipping a wedge in there from the rough. So I appreciate that. I was locked in on the US Open a couple of years ago, the women's US Open, when it was at Pebble Beach, because I love Pebble Beach. And we, and like a little bit not perfect for this argument, but Memorial Park was a dud in a major because we just don't have a connection to that course. So when I say these venues should be venues we're familiar with, I don't mean in like the fall swing event, you know, Houston Open. I'm talking about like, if we're playing a major at Aronimink, it would be cool to see the women play there, like before the men play there, even like the year before, so that we are a lot more interested to see what this course is about. If we haven't seen it in a while, if there's a new renovation, they get to play it first. Like, we know that there are concerted efforts that need to be made by the LPGA to be more marketable and attract more of an audience. And I think that would be such an easy way. And this is such a great proof of concept at Riviera that all the majors should just be on courses that we know from the PGA Tour.
1: I 100% true. I think it extends to like, it has to be a regular stop with familiarity on the PGA Tour for their majors. Like if they were to go to Shinnecock or Oakmont, like I don't have the depth of course knowledge where I know and can draw on experiences that I saw great shots hit. Like when they go to Augusta, it's incredible. They go to Riviera, that's perfect. You want to play at TPC Sawgrass. You want to play at Muirfield Village. Those are great spots and destinations for major championships because we have such a depth of knowledge and history of shots that have been hit in there over the years that it's great to see the women play that. And I think that elevates the experience in terms of a fan viewing the game. So I think 100% agree. If it's a familiar, regular, established PGA Tour stop, let's go there because it brings more fans and brings an engaging experience to the game.
0: Yeah, but even on the Shinnecock point, Joe, because you weren't watching much of the LPGA this week, right? There's a lot going on. You were locked in on Gerard. If it was at Shinnecock this week, the U.S. Women's, the Women's U.S. Open, a week or two before the men get to play, right? We're going to try to handicap the course. We're going to try to research the course. We're prepping for betting on because we know there's going to be so much attention on this. And the women play it first. The senior tour does this for the PGA Championship. They'll play that event like a year before. It's like too soon now. We're not really watching the seniors. But I think the women's tour would be better because, yeah, I want to see Nelly play Shinnecock before Scotty plays Shinnecock and see how this course is reacting. Are they hitting the fairways and all that stuff? So I would love to see that. Chad Coleman, if you're listening, you know, just a suggestion, free advice. I think it'd be nice. I think they had a 10 out of 10 event. Nelly Korda did hold on and win. She got the career slam, which, like, I don't really
1: that just happened as we were recording.
0: It just happened. She won at 8 under.
1: She birdied 17.
0: She birdied 17. Okay, she hit like a 10 footer. She's the GOAT. Good for her, you know, history at Riviera. 10 out of 10 event. Good on you. We want to see more PGA Tour courses going forward.
1: Love that. Love that idea 2 weeks before. Fantastic idea. Love True Linkswear. Thank you for presenting the true or false segment. We both went true that week. Let's get into the RBC Canadian Open. Let's talk a little TPC Toronto with the course guide.

0: 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Go to the App Store right now. Do yourself a favor. You're going to go play golf this weekend with the buddies. Download the Wolf Hammer app. Input your scores. We'll keep track of all your bets. We'll keep track of everything inside your group, outside your group, whatever betting game that you like to play on the course. Wolf Hammer's got you covered. USGA Gin integrated, as you know, as always. TPC Toronto, this course plays host for the second time in a three-year bid. So they had it 2025 through 2027. Original Doug Carrick design in 2001. Major renovation by Mr. Ian Andrew, who's done a ton of great work up there in Canada, particularly in this area. It is a par 70. It is a pretty long par 70. Give me some of the details and the specs on the golf course that we're attacking this week.
1: Yeah, I think agronomy-wise, no matter where we go in the Canadian Open rotation, it's usually the same, like bent poa blend, green and then bent grass, rough and fairways. So even though it does rotate, this will be our second year in a row. In the first 2 years that TPC Toronto has hosted,

0: looking at event history, I think it's still very relevant, whether it's Oakdale or St. George's or anything before that, Hamilton. You know, they're not exactly the same, but the agronomy is going to be consistent and the atmosphere is going to be consistent. I really like this event. I think this is one of the most fun, energized events. Like, as far as energy goes, outside of, let's say, the players and waste management, this might be number three. The Canadian golf fans are obsessed with their golf. They love it. Nick Taylor's moment was like bigger than a major for many Canadians. Like, if you ask Nick Taylor, he might have said in that moment, I'd rather win the Canadian Open than a major. He certainly plays like it in majors. You know, that man does not show up in majors, but he did show up at the Canadian Open over Tommy Fleetwood in a playoff. So a lot of cool history here. Rory's played great here. He's not playing this week. The Tigers dominated here. So I just think in general, like, it means something to win the Canadian Open. And it used to be buried in a bad slot and schedule and people were skipping it. But we've gotten really good fields the last 2 years. I think it helps that we're going to New York the week after this. That trip from Toronto is pretty easy. So it's a pretty decent scheduling spot for a lot of these guys. We've got seven top 20 or top 25 guys, I believe, in the field. So good field. Course setup wise, as you said, it's par 70, pretty long for par 70. Interesting breakout with the proximity buckets from last year, where all of the approaches were either wedges or long irons. So if you're a bomber, you can driver wedge this thing. And I think that's really the prudent play. Like, you looked at the top of the leaderboard, Ryan Fox wins over Sam Burns. You got Kevin Yu up there and Cam Young, who I was on last year and overcooked what he called like a flushed perfect three wood that, you know, he ended up in jail. So hit it too good, tough one. Distance is advantageous here. You've got the scorecard up here. You can see it. The other thing that's interesting with the Canadian Open, they always start with a par five. And this one ends with a par five. So I just think that's interesting, like, mental approach where, like, you know, you got to score on the par fives. And if you don't score on hole number one, you got to wait all the way until the last hole to have another, like, super legit birdie opportunity. And it's not like a gimme birdie on 18 either. So it's not going to push into the 20s, which I love. Usually if it's a par 70, it's not going to go past 20 under par. It's a TPC setup. So like other TPCs, we can go into comp courses after this, but it was designed like the other TPCs are, which is like a fan friendly. They're not going to kill these guys, but we'll have some risk reward holes. So there will be birdies, there will be bogeys.
1: Yeah, absolutely. Great breakdown there. I think that in digging through some of the data and metrics from Data Golf, last year we kind of had really wet and soft conditions. There did not appear to me to be a distinct advantage from either being really long or really accurate. I think the biggest bump in baseline expectation came for inaccurate drivers, maybe because of the soft conditions, the generous landing areas. They're pretty easy to hit greens in regulation. 72% GIR last year, scoring average of 68.5, you know, It's gettable, very gettable, but it's not a complete birdie fest. You saw when I brought up the scorecard, like, this is like a classic course where there's a lot of like half pars, right? If that makes sense.
0: Yeah.
1: Like, par fives are like four and a halves. There's a lot of short par fours that are like, you feel the pressure that you must birdie this hole. But then there's several really long par fours that are, you know, maybe playing a scoring average, a quarter stroke over par, that are pushing 525, 540 yards. Around the green, one of the things I noticed with Data Golf, you pretty much should not factor it in at all this week. One of the easiest courses in Data Golf history. Nobody in the top five finished the week inside the top five around the greens. I think it's just because you hit too many greens in regulation. By far, the strongest correlation on a one-year sample size was putting. Five of the top seven in the leaderboard finished inside the top 10 and gained four strokes putting. One of the other interesting aspects here that I saw from Data Golf is the approach proximity bucket. Now, I don't know if you can see this, but this typical range from 150 to 200 yards, which is basically the middle of the bag, which on a PGA Tour standard course is your highest volume of shots come from the middle of the bag. It's basically absent at TPC Toronto. Yeah. I think because of those, a lot of those half pars, where you're getting an influx of over 200 yard shots and an influx of short wedges. So that range is really kind of absent, and I think is important to look for from a stat modeling perspective this week as well.
0: Yeah, 100%. That's very unique what we saw last year. And I think that's because you can go pretty reckless abandon with the driver here. At least that's what guys did last year. And the longest hitters are kind of separating. If you're just going to hit driver as far as you can, you will have lesser club in. So, you know, the wedges need to be on point and the long irons are going to come in handy for the par fives and the long par threes.
1: Okay. Just really quickly, I did want to bring up my stat model for the week. My model, your model, both of them are already up now over on BetSperts. Here's kind of how I weighted things. Bent, POA, putting, you mentioned those are the putting greens. Strokes gained total. I did want to look for spike scoring. So rounds when you spike over 3+ rounds in terms of stroke gain. Total driving, total comp courses they have there. When I kind of look at that model, I'm just going to type it in here, TP show 2. We'll see kind of who it spits out in the top 10, but we have a pretty good idea. We do have a relatively strong field this week. We'll begin to kind of break down some of the favorites on the odds board, but my top five are a lot of Englishmen: Fleetwood, Fitzpatrick, Rye, Clark, Koepka, the other Fitzpatrick, Doug Gim, Nikolai Højgaard, Sam Burns, who lost in a playoff here last year, Colin Morikawa, who we get back this week. Interesting, like Morikawa, Hovland, some of these guys that chose to skip Muirfield Village, who typically go there in order to play this week. I think maybe they just wanted the back-to-back going into the U.S. Open. But what did you make of that?
0: Yeah, it almost felt like not golf related, like personal things. Maybe I know Colin's expecting a kid, so maybe there's something with that. Because yeah, you're right. Like both of them have played so well at Muirfield Village. Victor is a defending champion, and Colin, I had an outright on Colin a couple years ago when he had like a freak gym injury Sunday morning when he was like in the second to last pairing. Crazy. I've been the victim of like every unexpected Colin back injury. So anyway, I don't know. Maybe it's bad vibes from that. I don't know what it was. I was surprised by both their withdrawals. Hopefully it's not a tune-up spot for either of them. I don't really love the spot for either of them unless they are super discounted. You know, anything could happen. They're both good players, but I'm probably not going to be looking their way. But yeah, it's a really interesting field. A lot of guys to talk about. You had a lot of Englishmen up top. I'm sure we'll talk about Brooks this week, but he was number two in my model.
1: Oh, baby.
0: I'm not usually a Brooks guy.
1: We're going to get there in a second. We'll start talking about guys. We talked about excellent breakdown by yourself there at TPC Toronto. The article is up now. Everything you need to know by Mr. Hasselbauer here. If you want more in the course, that's your course guide for this week. Let's talk about the board. Let's make some bets. All right, here's what we're working with for the RBC Canadian Open 2026 edition. A couple of Englishmen right there at the top. Fitzpatrick, Fleetwood, who were at the top of my model, 12-1. Sam Burns, assuming he still stays in the field. I bet he will, just because of a great finish last year and his connections to RBC.
0: Yes.
1: Playing really good golf, 13-1 just behind them. Then you get Morikawa, McIntyre, Rose, Wyndham Clark. These are the early odds out by our friends over at DraftKings. John, what are your thoughts on the top of the board? Where are you at?
0: I mean, the McIntyre number, I know he's a past champion here, but that's an awful number. The guy has lost ball strike. He's been lost for a while. So I hate that number. If he's really 24-1, I'll be looking there in matchups. I don't like it at all. I'm surprised that Brooks is not on the first page. I have not looked at odds. This is the first time I'm seeing them. I am not surprised by Fitz and Fleetwood there. I think there should be a little bit of separation with Burns, even though, you know, he got into the playoff last year and he looked good, obviously, this week. That's a little short number for me. Rose is interesting. 27-1, I will consider Rose. I think the honeymoon phase with the McLaren irons has passed. We're good there now. Like, he's gaining a lot with approach. He's back to his usual levels. I'm not concerned about it. And if you were concerned about it, it's almost like you're not hitting the irons here, right? You're hitting the wedges or you're taking a cover off. So if you had concerns about the McLarens, he may not use them that much this week. So Rose plays well at this event. I think did he shoot 59 here, or he was on 59 watch like the year that Rory won most recently. He nearly shot.
1: He was at Hamilton, though, right?
0: Yeah, not at this course, but at this event.
1: Yeah.
0: I think he shot 60, but he likes this event, you know. So Rose would be the guy for me. Clark probably is going to come down because he's played so well for 3 weeks in a row now. So 27 probably won't last, but I don't think he could sustain this. For me, I like Rose on this page. And that's probably it. But what about you?
1: I got one for you. I got a good pick for you. Before that, got to mention, you want to look the best you've ever have looked on a golf course, just like John has there on his polo shirt. Go on over to Beach Ratty. They have the absolute best stuff. The cool line's keeping me nice and hydrated, and like I feel good. I feel rejuvenated on the golf course with the good folks over at Beach Ratty. 20% off is the promo code. We have RTL20. Drop that in your cart at checkout. It'll help us out. Let them know that we sent you over there. Works on all the on-sale stuff, too. Excited for this partnership with them that they are presenting this odds board. But here's who I'm taking. I'm going to ride the wave of Wyndham Clark.
0: Okay.
1: Over 9 strokes gained on approach at Memorial. Completely led the field. Basically broke even with the putter. Every other player in the top 5 at Memorial gained at least 4 strokes putting. So they had a great putting week. It wasn't Wyndham Clark's week. 5 out of 6 starts now, 21st or better. He's clearly in form. A buddy of the show, Will Haskett, chimed in on a post following round 1 when I said it was the best of single approach round of Wyndham Clark's career. And he brought up what I thought was a really cool point. And he said basically nobody on tour has the floor to ceiling elevator game like Wyndham Clark. His A game is like at the penthouse suite at the top of the hotel, and his floor is the basement washing machine dwellings. So he tends to ride it when he's on a heater. I think that he's absolutely on that right now, and he's coming into good form. And I don't mind a look ahead to Shinnecock as well on the wide corridors for Wyndham Clark. Just playing really good golf, gaining on approach, has found a putter that works and is driving it pretty well. And we know where how he can take off when the confidence gets high. You're right. This number probably comes down to 24 to 22 tomorrow, right in the Morikawa range. He should be ahead of Bob Mack. He should be ahead of Justin Rose. But at the current price that we're here on Sunday night, I do like Wyndham Clark's chances.
0: Yeah, now he's a really good course fit here, too. Just long, the irons are looking good. My worry is that the number's going to come down a lot. But yeah, if it stays at 27, which maybe it will, I don't know. It's interesting.
1: Let's talk about the number 2 man in your model and the man in the picture on the graphic on screen, Brooks Koepka. 31-1 over on DK on the Sunday odds. A bunch of other names there, all the way from Victor Hovland down to Sahith Theegala in this 30-50-1 range. Are you taking Brooks?
0: I think I will. You know, I was looking into it, and my perception, this is what I wrote about in the preview this week. My perception of Brooks is he's a tune-up guy the week before a major, and he doesn't care about the non-majors. I think that's more of a retroactive narrative. Like, you look back at Brooks's resume and you see all the major wins and you say, this guy only cares about the majors. That's kind of like him telling the narrative. But the truth is, 2 of his last 5 wins have come the week before a major, or his last event before a major. They're on live. So sometimes it wasn't like he's immediately playing before it. At least one of them was.
1: The Crooked Cat, right? Didn't he win at the Crooked Cat?
0: That was one of them. Yeah. He won once before the Masters and once before the PGA.
1: Yeah.
0: But the point is, this is a different Brooks. Like, he wants to win very badly. And it doesn't matter what event he wins. If he's playing in Myrtle Beach, he really wants to win there. He needs to win an event, and he really wants to win an event to get his confidence up before he goes back to Shinnecock. So there's no doubt he's coming here motivated, which I think is why sometimes you would fade a Brooks. And we know from the first year coming here, it's these brute strength, good total drivers, good approach players who are separating. That is going to be a great skill set for Brooks to lean on. We saw encouraging things with the putter the last time he was putting. I mean, it wasn't perfect, but he was gaining. So yeah, he's trending in the right direction. He's going to continue to tinker with stuff. That's okay by me. I mean, I think he should be a top 5 favorite this week, just on the name alone, honestly. But the form has been good. I know I don't need to sell you. I'm assuming that you're with me here because he's headlining this graphic. But what else can you say about Brooks?
1: Bets in. You mentioned gain with the putter at the CJ Cup. you know, I don't know that

0: has to crush it with the putter, but these sort of northeast variants of bent poa mix have always been aligned with his putting style and where he's typically putted his best. Whether you look at New York, obviously the wins that he's had there, very similar greens to what we'll see at TPC Toronto. Here's the thing, Fitzpatrick, Fleetwood, these guys are playing great golf. Brooks is the best ball striker in the field right now. Right now, the last 3 to 6 months, the wedges could use a little bit of work, but his long iron approach play is absolutely out of this world. The off the tee driver, I think, is trending in a very positive direction. And if he could have a good putting week, you're right. I think the motivation is there. I think that he's gearing up for Shinnecock, and I think that he's taking this week very seriously. The other guy, I just think this is a crazy number. Aaron Rye can't be 48-1.
1: Yeah.
0: Like, that's a great price on Aaron Rye. The last 6 months, nobody in this entire field has more individual rounds gaining 3 strokes on the field than Aaron Rye. What that tells me is that his spike performance level, and that's what you look for in an event that could get to 20 under par, that's kind of a birdie fest. Can he spike, right? It's measurable. It's consistent. It's happening regularly for Aaron Rye. He only putts in the positive frame, and the green you'll only find on bent grass for Aaron Rye. 19th at Memorial. But John, his incoming form is unbelievable. 5th, 1st, 19th. He's number one in strokes gained total on the comp courses that I bet. 48-1 is too high on Rye.
1: Yeah, it is. I totally agree. I might get there too. I don't always bet Rye outright, but I'm just a big fan of what he's doing. Haven't seen it up close in person at Aronimink. There's not, you can make the Aronimink comparison in some ways here with the bent grass of it. The total yardage is not too far off. Obviously the greens are significantly different with contours. But it's going to come down to the putter with Rye. And I like what I'm seeing so far, you know, over the last month, what he's been working on. So I may join you there. Other guys for me, there's a lot of guys I like on this board. I think Wrighton continues to look great since his win at Quail Hollow. He had the shot in the round.
0: Top
1: of the
0: 20
1: tournament.
0: Call for me at Memorial.
1: Sure was. Yeah. I mean, he almost had the back door of a lifetime there. He was making it real sweaty down the Sunday stretch. That's just like a certified good player. He's got a great swing, hits it a mile. Like, that will play anywhere, but it'll definitely play here. That number is a little shorter than I thought it might be. You got to get on that early because the books are going to adjust to what he was doing at the end on Sunday here. But I like him, Thor Bjornsson, for similar reasons. And then Højgaard played here last year, did not look good, but it seems like a good Højgaard course. Yeah. You know, just all these guys who hit it long, straight, high. I think this is a course where that plays well.
0: Yeah, a lot of names there that make a ton of sense. It's just, when I look down this list and you're looking at, I'm looking at Keith Mitchell and I'm looking at Thor Bjornsson and I'm looking at Thegala and Harry Hall and these guys who haven't won. And the last you personally saw Aaron Rye, he was sitting next to a Wanamaker trophy 15 feet in front of you. These guys ain't doing that. And I don't know why he's like 10 points higher than them on the odds board, but enough of Aaron Rye. Go take him this week. I think he's the best play on the board. Moving into this 50 to 100 to 1 kind of long shot range, Taylor Pendrith loves TPC Toronto. Talked about playing hundreds of rounds here. That's when this came. He was a very popular name headed into this week last year. I don't know that the form is conducive. Eric Cole's playing amazing golf right now. Alex Fitzpatrick, I wanted to ask you about him because I think I'm in, and this is a very fair price. He's not getting enough credit for how good of a run he's actually on. Yeah. These are his last 3 months since March 1st for Alex Fitzpatrick. 6th at the Joburg Open. Wins the Hero Indian Open. Then goes to Zurich. Wins Zurich. Absolutely proved it. Earns his tour card. Then goes to Miami on a short week. Post 2 wins and finishes 9th at the Cadillac. Then he finishes solo 4th at the Truist. He just finished 6th at Memorial. I mean, the guy is on an absolute run. He has the spike rounds that I'm looking for. He's 3rd in the field in wedge play. He's 7th in 200 plus. He's 3rd in total driving. Everything, and he has answered every question that came along with him earning a somewhat skeptical tour card at the Zurich. This dude has arrived, and I think that he is in a value spot right there at 50 to 1.
1: Yeah. Yeah, I'm

0: For me, other guys on this board, you got to have some Canadian exposure.
1: I was wondering that. Canadian, do you think like too much pressure on the guys, or did Nick Taylor kind of dispel that? Because we have Pendrith, we have Connors, we have Taylor kind of all in this range. Which one are you leaning toward?
0: It's definitely like the pressure is a bad thing. Like it has negatively affected these guys. The top 10 players in this field in event history, none of them are Canadian. So like, and you know, they're not scrubs here. Like Corey Connors has played this event a lot. He's not mixed much. Pendrith, as you mentioned, the home narrative, I bet him at like 26 to one last year. he was trending and everybody was on him and he knew the course. And he was talking about how many times he played it. I fell into that trap. I'm not there this week. Yellow Mirage, who has fallen back a little bit. The irons are like kind of gone, but he'll be popular. If he falls like 100 to 1, I might take a stab at it. He's played one Canadian Open before. But I was on Nick Taylor when he won, you know, 2023.
1: Oh, really?
0: And it was awesome. So like, I do kind of like keep wanting to chase that and have some sort of Canadian exposure. We'll see where I land. In theory, it should be a Corey Connors course, but I think there's something between the ears of like playing in front of the Canadians that is maybe too much pressure. So we'll see about that. And then anyone else on this list, I would say Meisner is someone to keep an eye on. The ball, like everything fairway to green has been great, and he's been driving it like above average in distance. So yeah, he was in the mix early, I think, this year, and then he fizzled, but as a long shot, he's a guy that's trending in the right direction.
1: What are Connors like? How bad has he gotten on his recent starts? I'm just trying to pull up his last five here. Okay, so 53rd at Memorial, 55th at PGA, 31st Truist, 30th at Cadillac, 55th at, he has no top 30s. Yeah, he's not been playing very well. T27 here last year. A lot of names here, but you know, those Canadians, you got to step inside the rink hole and things get, you know, yeah, things get a little gnarly when they set up the rink hole on that short par three. One other guy I did want to mention before we leave the odds board that caught my eye, certainly at a bigger number and is not on the list here, is Jackson Suber. Playing pretty good golf, 14th overall in the stat model that I build. So when I try to look at where guys rank in my model versus where they rank on the odds board, this was the biggest gap in discrepancy. So I try to usually back that guy with some sort of small wager. I think he has the scoring potential, really good at these ranges that this course puts an emphasis on. And I mean the wedges and the long irons, struggles mightily in the middle of the bag, but I think that's somewhat mitigated here at TPC Toronto. Solid putter, uptick on Bent Poa Mix, coming off a fourth at the CJ Cup, and he finished top 20 at this event last year. Jackson Suber is 190 to 1 this week. So big price on him. Just another name I'd kind of throw out there this week. Those are the odds for the RBC Canadian Open. There are some picks. What else we got going on this week, John? You got anything coming out?
0: Well, I'm going to give you one more name because nobody's talking about this guy. And he wasn't on the board. I haven't seen the odds. So he's got to be north of 100 to 1. And I saw him on the Battle of the Cowboys, the YouTube series, the Oklahoma State thing that I was plugging last week. And I was like, what's this guy been up to? And then I looked at what he's been up to, and he's been killing it. And I had no idea. Zach Boshu.
1: Okay.
0: Last four starts, T13, T24, T6, T22. He's like top 5 or 10 in this field in short gained approach. He's really popping on approach, just very solid, like off the tee, around the green, putting, and great on approach. 30 years old, like kind of rookie, so like late bloomer, has played two Canadian Opens, but not since 2020. So as a long shot, I'm just throwing the name out there because no one's talking about Zach Boshu at all. You heard it here on Preferred Lines. Get yourself some Zach Boshu exposure this week.
1: 130 to 1 confirmed odds on Boshu. Listen, maybe that's the answer, right? Maybe the answer to college golf needing popularity is send it to YouTube.
0: Yes.
1: Mic these guys up. Let's condense rounds and produce them for YouTube because nobody knows what happened in a Cal versus Stanford versus Oklahoma State match. It happened a week ago. That's fine. Chop it up, produce it, mic them up. Let's get some entertainment. Maybe that's how we create these new young stars so that when they come on to the PGA Tour and Korn Ferry Tour, which apparently is also going to cease to exist, it will just be tier two

0: But we start to formulate these stars. Anyways, kidding a little bit there, but you know, we'll put some thought to it. Maybe it makes sense. Thank you to all of the sponsors of this show. Thank you to you, John. Of course, Keith will have the newsletter up this week over at Read the Line. Make sure you go subscribe there. Come along for the ride on the YouTube channel. We will be giving away $250 for the U.S. Open show. Big guest lined up next week as well, which should be pretty fun. Live from the Tout House, of course, will be up later this week on Instagram. What kind of shot are you going to try to pull off?
1: So I've been battling a back injury.
2: Oh,
1: my
2: no.
1: Plan A was the Tiger Glen Abbey, I believe it was, the like on 18 from the bunker, like over the tree. I really wanted to do that, but I can't. So I'm going to just, I haven't done it yet, but I'm going to aim for the Nick Taylor putt.
0: Yeah.
1: Last year was not worth replicating. It was a pillow fight between Ryan Fox and Sam Burns that never ended because nobody can make a birdie on a par five. So I'm not going to go there. We're going to try to redo the Nick Taylor putt. I'll even do the Nick Taylor putt drop, which is the logo. That's the plan. That's the plan.
0: Love it, man. Thank you for checking out Preferred Lines. Leave us a comment. Tell us who you think is going to win. My Golf Digest Power Rankings will be out tomorrow. You guys are the absolute best. This has been another episode of Preferred Lines. U.S. Open live on tap next week. Best of luck. Hit a winner. We'll catch you soon. Peace.
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8: Welcome to Golf and the Good Life, your guide to golf travel across the pond. I'm DJ Jones, joined by my friend and colleague, Connor Evers. Connor, I'm pretty excited to kick off episode one. Well, I guess it's technically episode two. We had our little intro thing last time, but today we are dialing in on a region that is finally getting its long overdue turn in the sun.
9: Yeah, absolutely. Thanks for the introduction there, DJ. And you're definitely right. It's a area and kind of an untapped area, if you will, that you know, a lot of our clients will eventually go to, but it's not a place that a lot of people will go for their first trip. It's usually a second, third, fourth trip to Ireland or even just Scotland or England in general, just because it is a little bit more remote. And it's an area that doesn't have a ton of touring. It's very, very golf heavy, but it's an absolutely beautiful area. And the biggest thing we in the recently in the last year or so, we've had a lot of inquiries that have increased. And a lot of that has to do with Rosa Penna and St. Patrick's Links golf course at Rosa Penna specifically. And it's been open for a little over a year now. And it's also ranked in the top 50, it's ranked 55 in the world. So it's pretty special. DJ and I were also able to do a trip to this area very recently. And in mid-October, we were able to get a very, very beautiful day and play it. And it lives definitely up to the hype. It's a fantastic links golf course, and nothing against the rest of the places up there. It's they're all fantastic, and we also went and played and stayed at a bunch of other places and locations. But just that alone is making that area more popular and making it where, instead of it being a trip where you go on your third or fourth or fifth time, like I mentioned, you know, before, it's now people are even wanting to go up there for the first time, which is pretty crazy to think about. So it just shows of how good that golf course is and the value you can get up in that area too.
8: So of course we're talking about the northwest corner of Ireland, and you know, like Connor mentioned, it has been a kind of off the beaten path region for many years, but there is some spectacular golf up in this region. And there is enough great golf really to fill an entire trip on its own. You know, we kind of talked a lot about St. Patrick's Links, and we're going to cover that in detail in Rosa Penna in the second part of this episode. But the reason that it needs two parts is there's a lot of golf. There's roughly 10, 12 courses that you could play over the course of a trip. And so squeezing it all into one episode is not really feasible. So today what we're going to kind of dial in on is where I started my trip. I arrived a few days ahead of Connor. And if you're looking at the map, we're more or less working our way from south to north in the northwest region. I based myself in the town of Ballina. To us Americans, it looks like Ballina, but I promise you it's not Ballina. The bartender at Dillon's downtown in Ballina made sure to tell me that I was pronouncing it wildly wrong. So the courses we're going to begin with are Carn, Enniscrone, County Sligo, and Donegal. And four really great links courses, each with their own, you know, story and character, what have you. It was really a shame that you couldn't join me for those few days, because it was quite the time, I should say.
9: Yeah, absolutely. I was back here in Cincinnati kind of doing a few things and planning for the trip, doing my last things, and DJ was sending me some amazing drone footage and photography, and obviously you were there in person, and you know, just on my standpoint of things, of just seeing it from, again, you're from your perspective, looks like the dunes were pretty massive there and shaped the holes, and that's kind of what's, I guess, the main characteristic and makes, you know, more Carn and Enniscrone and a few others different. Is that correct?
8: 100%. I mean, Carn, if we start with Carn, the dunes at Carn, dunes doesn't seem like the right word. They were really more like mini mountains and areas. And at some points it almost feels like you're going through a tunnel, because I mean, they're on both sides, and it's, you know, a lot of links courses, you know, you've got to play two or three kind of bland holes to get to the good terrain, you know, and that's just the nature of how they were built back in the day. Carn hits you right off the bat. I mean, hole number one, the green is, you know, encased in this, a semicircle of dunes, and it just really sets the tone for the whole rest of the day. And, but a few things stood out from my time there. Number one is, if there was ever a course that drives home our number one suggestion, and that is that you hire a driver host for your trip, it was my drive to Carn. It was, you know, I left at before dawn. It's dark, it's rainy. I hadn't quite gotten reacclimated to driving on the left side of the road. And it was a stressful hour or so from Ballina. But once I was there, the relief was pretty quick, because what a place. Carn has received a lot of attention from you know, some of the personalities like Tom Coyne and No Laying Up and so forth, and for very good reason, because the golf is phenomenal, but the hospitality is equally phenomenal. Jerry and the team there are just

0: just wonderful ambassadors for this corner of Ireland. I admittedly caught it on a pretty dreadful day. It was rainy. It was, the wind was howling, but I loved every minute of it. And that's kind of the moral of the story of Northwest Ireland, is that, you know, you're going to get all four seasons, but gosh, you're in for a treat.
1: Yeah. Yeah. You definitely are. And kind of to your point there, DJ, you know, this, like I said, this is an area where not a lot of people will go, and the employees and the golf professionals, and, you know, from, again, from on the golf course to lodging, to pubbing, to restaurants, in a sense, they're ready. They're ready for American tourists. And, you know, nothing against any other areas in Ireland, but the level of service is just different up there. And I think we both experienced that. My, you know, for reference to my dad was able to come with me, and he's done a little limited travel across Europe, but we were both in disbelief of just how welcoming the people are. And I think that's also, again, off the golf course, more golf and good life. That's what really makes this place different.
0: Yeah. The Alan Maloney, the proprietor at the Mount Falcon, which we'll talk about here a little later, he used a phrase that I told him I was going to steal it. And so here we are. And that is that, you know, these are community golf courses. They serve an important role, both for social and activity and what have you. They serve an important function for each of these towns. And when you come to Carn and Enniscrone and Donegal and what have you, you are joining that community for the day. And so the experience from a hospitality standpoint is just wonderful. You're not going to find a battalion of caddies waiting, you know, to pick up a bag or what have you. What you're going to find is just a warmth, an Irish welcome, if there ever was one, at these places. And Enniscrone was another example. You know, that was my next stop. And I don't know if you could contrast the weather that I found at Carn and the weather that I found at Enniscrone more clearly. Sun was out. I caught it again at sunrise, had the drone, and gosh, I'm not sure that there was a more fun golf experience that I've had, except for maybe one we had about a week later, than my time there at Enniscrone.
1: Yeah, it looked amazing. And like you said, what a difference between, you know, two different days there. You're definitely right there. You definitely feel like you're a part of the community, part of the family. These people are just so nice and welcoming, and I don't know, you're so right. You're so right. It's definitely a community club, and everyone wants to know, you know, what your story is, what your background is, where you're from, why you're there. And there's no pretentiousness of that area. They're just very kind-hearted people that want to get to know you and aren't excited that you're there and visiting, and really want to be a host for everyone. Again, no matter what your background is, they just want you to, they want you to enjoy the place and really show it off. And it's very cool.
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3: Well, it was very easy to enjoy Ennis Grone. Our colleague Chris McCann, who's our director of planning, I mean, he's for years he's told me that he was going to retire and move to Ennis Grone and become a member. Maybe I don't know if I'm supposed to share that for his family, but I've heard it before, and I could see why. Again, another place where the dunes are just incredible. I mean, the course is called the Dunes Course, and for very good reason. I mean, they are just enormous. Some of the holes weave through the dunes. Others, you know, are played from, you know, kind of a top to some tabletop greens. And it starts again, just like Karn, the very first hole. You know, it's a pretty easy tee shot straight away, but then the approach is uphill. Green is, you know, kind of a tabletop. There's a semicircle of dunes surrounding it. And it's just this awesome introduction to Lynx Golf. But when you get out to the far end of the course, there are just some truly jaw-dropping holes. And every course needs a breather. And Ennis Grone has a couple holes like that. But let me tell you, those were the ones that kind of wrecked my scorecard. You know, there was a burn running up the side of the hole and it was a pretty flat, featureless thing. It wasn't amongst the dunes, but it was an easy double. And that's the great thing about Lynx Golf. You never know. It is just always waiting to jump up and bite you, as Forrest Gump once said.
4: Yeah. And you know, the day before, a couple days before I got there, you were also able to go to County Sligo and Donegal. You hit up a lot. I mean, you were there for a few days before I got there, but if you don't mind going through those two, DJ, of kind of your experiences of those two clubs, and then we'll talk more from Donegal onwards.
3: Yeah. So big contrast between County Sligo and Donegal and the first two. The first two are just huge dunes, you know, just you feel like you're on the face of the moon. County Sligo was designed by Harry Colt, who gave us places like, you know, the current rendition at Muirfield and some of the noteworthy holes at Royal County Down. And the terrain is less dramatic, but the course itself is Lynx Golf at its finest. But really what stands out the most at County Sligo is just the setting. This is an area that they call Yeats Country because poet W.B. Yeats, lived here, and it's his final resting place, and he won the Nobel Prize. And it's easy to see how this area as his home was inspiring. Just absolutely gorgeous. The Ben Bulbin Mountain kind of looms in the distance, and just a phenomenal place to play. Donegal, I don't think I've ever experienced a course where the intro, the ride in, if you will, builds the suspense. You think of like Magnolia Lane and you're going down this row of trees. Well, Donegal, you're weaving down this road that's kind of going through a forested area, and it makes no sense because you're going to a Lynx golf course where trees are just not a thing. And then all of a sudden it opens up and there's this awesome peninsula that was just kind of meant for golf. And there are some truly great holes out at the heart of the course, roughly holes 5 through 8, get into some really great terrain, some really interesting shots and so forth. And again, you know, weather always plays a part, right? We don't want to say that, but it does. Donegal was a gorgeous morning. The sunrise was amazing. And, you know, the way the shadows cast across the course, it's just that created some images that I'm never going to forget. And, but the same thing, the welcome is what stands out. I mean, just all four places, the hospitality was second to none.
4: Yeah. Yeah, absolutely. Agreed. And after you had these days, I was then finally able to arrive in Ireland. You were set

0: me some pictures
1: sorry,
0: and videos.
1: Sorry.
0: It's okay. Getting some videos and pictures, and I was quite jealous, but knew I'd have a great expedition coming up. And just another side note too, with this area, you know, for people that are really looking at this and think of it as an option, you know, as DJ said, a lot of our groups will hire a driver host, and this area couldn't be more important to have it.
1: Yep.
0: Google Maps, when you're looking at it, especially in this area, after the trip, I really thought you add in about 15 to 20 minutes extra per hour you drive. And Google Maps just doesn't, I guess, consider this when they're doing the whole drive time. So, you know, when you're trying to route out a trip, you know, for, again, folks that are just listening to this and seeing if this could be an area for you, you know, put that into consideration, because it's hard to do 36 whole days at these locations, just because there is a lot of jumping around and the drive times are more than what you can see online. So having a driver host in this area is probably the biggest key compared to anywhere else that we have groups go to. But yeah, with that, you know, I was able to stay at Loch Esk, and DJ stayed at Harvey's Point. I think we'll probably take them both, but that was our first night, and Loch Esk is a beautiful property. That was the first night that we stayed there. It is in Donegal, and both properties are very close to each other, which is great, and makes them a great stopping point to play some of the great Lynx golf courses in and around the Donegal area. As I said in the beginning episode, I was recently used to be employed at Adair Manor in the Limerick area in Ireland, as a golf professional down that area, while I was doing my training. And honestly, Loch Esk gives me I called it a mini Adair Manor. It gives you the feels of it, which is great. And it's just, it's so, I think the biggest thing up there, and DJ, you mentioned it was so quiet. It was so quiet up there. That evening, my dad and I were able to go down. They have a really nice fireplace and a library, so you can actually grab a book and read. It's just, you feel very, very calm there. And they've got different peat fireplaces across a property that make the smell just amazing. And I think that's the biggest thing that I can remember from that location. Not only our room is amazing, but just the smells of it. I can still smell it, which is kind of funny. And it's a beautiful property. And again, the location can't be better. But I know, DJ, we toured Harvey's Point and saw that, but I know you stayed there. What was kind of your experience of being at Harvey's?
1: Yeah. I mean, just, you know, like you mentioned, it's right next door to Loch Esk, and that's a spot on description of essentially the Adair Manor of the Northwest. If you're looking for maybe something that's a touch more casual than Loch Esk, Harvey's would probably be your choice. The bar downstairs had a great, almost Art Deco type feel to it, which I love. But the setting at both places, you know, you're right on the lake, the lock, I should say, just absolutely great. Some of the rooms at Harvey's, are up on the second or third floor. I can't remember exactly which one, but they have a great balcony that overlooks the lock. And those were some newer rooms, and they were absolutely just the perfect choice for a home base for several days. And I say several days because, you know, again, going back to, there's a lot of golf in this area. And so you're probably going to have to need to change hotels at least once. And so this is a place, these are places where you could base yourself for a few days and hit the four courses that I just talked about pretty easily. The other choice is Mount Falcon, and I also stayed there. And again, an absolutely phenomenal experience. Has a feel closer to what Loch Esk, that as Connor described. It feels like a, you know, an old lodge, if you will. And there's something charming about that when you're in Ireland. But there's all kinds of activities, you know, they've got, you know, salmon fishing and sport shooting and so forth. There's kind of a little bit of everything for your good life activities. And it also puts you in close proximity to Ballina, which was a great little town. I mentioned Dylan's earlier, an awesome pub for dinner. The Connacht Distillery, another great spot, just opened within the last few years, and actually has the head distiller is actually from the United States, and got to chat with him for a while. And really

0: cool place. You know, distilleries are, Connor, are always a big hit, and yes, that's one that, sure. that needs to be on the list if you're coming to this region.
1: Yeah, it's just, it's so unique, so different, and I, you know, to point out too, I mean, the value is very good up in that area. You know, for groups that, you know, wanting something a little bit more inexpensive, I mean, this is the area, and you still get a great value when it comes to the golf, when it comes to the, you know, the lodging, and I mean, the hospitality is great, and some of the best I've ever experienced anywhere in the entire world. It's just a cool location, and looking forward to a lot more of our groups, you know, wanting to go up in that area. Again, if it's one of their fifth or sixth or seventh or 15th trip with us, or even if it's their first, it's a very cool area.
0: No doubt about it. Well, and there is a lot more to come from Northwest Ireland. I think we have kind of checked all the boxes, if you will, for part one, but there is a part two. And Connor and I had several just phenomenal days that followed the ones we're talking about. The next episode is the one where a lot of folks are probably going to be interested, because it includes the main reason why a lot of folks are considering Northwest Ireland, and that's St. Patrick's Links at Rosapenna. So I think we can call this one done, Connor, and move on to the next one.
1: Yeah, absolutely. And if anyone has any questions about the area, you know, we obviously were just in this area very, very recent ago. So if anyone has any questions, you can DM us on social media or email us at golf@haversham.com.
0: Absolutely. Well, on behalf of both Connor and myself, thank you for joining us for episode one. We look forward to episode two, but in the meantime, we wish you plenty of golf at its finest and life at its best.
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0: Welcome to Golf and the Good Life, your guide to golf travel across the pond. I'm DJ Jones, joined by my friend and colleague Connor Evers, and this is part two of our spotlight on golf travel in Northwest Ireland. Connor, I'm pretty excited to get going today because, I mean, let's face it, it gives you and I a good excuse to relive a couple incredible days that we had up in Northwest Ireland.
1: Yeah, thanks, DJ, for the introduction. And likewise, very excited to talk about a couple of the courses we were able to go to. And we're going to get into Rosapenna, St. Patrick's, the new golf course, Critch Island, which was an amazing day. And The weather, we'll get into the weather in a little bit, as well as our important news. So, and

0: the other courses at Razapenna as well. So looking forward to talking about it. And like you said, reliving the memories, which were quite good.
1: No doubt. Well, as I just mentioned it, this is part two. If you haven't listened to part one, at some point, go back and have a listen, because what we did, there's a lot of golf in Northwest Ireland. There's enough that, you know, you can fill a trip all on its own up here. And so what we did was we chopped it into two parts. And the first part, we covered the courses that are in the southern region of the area, if you will. So basically the ones surrounding the town of Ballina. So those were Carn, Enniscrone, County Sligo, and Donegal. But as Connor just mentioned, now we're making our way further north. And our first stop right out the chute was Naran and Portnoy.
0: Yeah, it was the first golf course that I played on the on our trip. No better way to enter into Ireland than the weather that we received this morning. And thankfully, it took a turn for the better, actually. But when we first got there, we didn't know if we were going to be able to play or not. And it's quite an interesting entrance. You're driving down, you're like, where are we going? And it just opens up this beautiful Lynx golf course, and it's kind of right in front of you, which is pretty cool. So it was a great time, and did some renovations to the golf course of everything there too. So it was a special day.
1: If you're not expecting it, and you pull up to the front gate at Naran and Portnoy, and you're like, we're pulling up to the local caravan park, and you're like, what's going on? You got to give it a second. Don't, you know, it's a holiday town. Those are rentals that a lot of folks use during the summer season. And once you get out on the course, you understand why, because an incredibly gorgeous setting just really captures the essence of Northwest Ireland. But the course has been around for almost 100 years, dates back to 1930. They almost lost it around 2015, 2016 range. The course almost closed, but like you mentioned, new owners and thankfully a new investment, if you will, came in to the course, and they brought in Gil Hance and Jim Wagner. And when you walk out on this course, you think it's been there for 100 years.
0: Yeah, absolutely. I love it because the first few holes, they're very handshake start holes, you know, nothing a little bit to them, but holes 4 through 8 and 9, you know, you're out there, and the first 9 holes kind of brings you out to the edge of the property, and then it routes you back to the clubhouse. So there's some great par threes out there where they're relatively pretty short, you know, from kind of the members tees, if you will. You know, they're 130 all the way up to about 170 yards is probably the longest. But they're over huge caverns, and the holes definitely play around the topography, which is great. So, we were also very fortunate to have, two fantastic caddies, Marty and Kevin, some local legends, as some may say. And, they were fantastic gents to be with and showed us around the property and gave us some history. And a lot of our members that travel with us, we always push them to have caddies, because a lot of these people are either members of the clubs, or they're you know, from the local area, and they can give you a lot of historical factors, again, from the club itself or just the general area. So Marty and Kevin were fantastic hosts while DJ and I went out and played. So it was a great experience for sure.
1: Yeah, it really was. I mean, awesome ambassadors for their club and their town. I can't remember which of the two was a fisherman, but, you know, arrived in full, looked like he was straight off the show Deadliest Catch. You know, the weather called for it. He was dressed appropriately. And, you know, that's a lot of their economy is fishing in the sea and so forth. And so really cool to just kind of blend those two things together. But, you know, you're right. You get out to the far end of the links there. Number 6 was a pretty short par 3, if I remember right. Couldn't have been, but, you know, a 9-iron, but it's across a chasm. You know, I think mine got up in the wind, didn't have a chance, came back down in the chasm. Then you pop ahead to number 7 and short par 4 that you don't know it, but you crest the hill and you realize, oh, I could have driven this thing if the wind was in the right direction. But what a green, you know, I think I hit a 6-iron bump and run, just awesome, pure Lynx golf.
0: Yeah, agreed. And, you know, some people may just go to the Donegal area and play golf and not venture to the courses to the west, like we said in the first episode about Northwest Ireland. And I think this would be a great start.

0: to be honest with you. I mean, it's got great name recognition, but the thing that I really liked about the course was all holes weren't that long, and we played in some really, really tough conditions. It was quite windy, and you could hit driver out there, and you have to lay up with an iron and have a wedge in if you want, or you can go for the par fives and two, and the par fours weren't that long, so it really gets you into playing links golf, playing the bump and run shots around the greens. It has a topography to help the ball chase down to specific flag positions, and like I said, it was just really fun. I wish we played it in less severe weather, but hopefully we'll be able to go back sometime soon. So.
1: Yeah, but that's half the fun, right? I mean, it to
0: Right.
1: see it, in all those conditions. And what's funny is that despite how tough the conditions were, we still had plenty of sunshine. We got
0: Yeah.
1: out to number six and we talked about how it was pouring down rain the whole morning. And then we get out to the far end of the course, the heart of it, where you've got all these spectacular moments and the sun comes out and we've got rainbows. And it's just thanks, Ireland. That's just it's just what it does. But yeah, and then you finish the round. It my impression was you don't walk off feeling beaten up. You don't feel like you've gone to battle. You've had a fun, enjoyable day. And that's what so many of these, and I say it's a modern links because Gil Hance has redone it so much that it probably does lean to a modern side. And that's how so many of them are. The goal is just as much for you to enjoy your day as it is to test your game of golf. And you get done and you go in this great clubhouse with floor to ceiling windows and great food and great crack, if you will, and just awesome day.
0: Yeah, absolutely. It was a great day, and like you said, the weather turned for the better, which was great. And we had some lunch in the clubhouse afterwards, and we then made our way to the one and only legendary Critch Island. It's gotten a lot of recognition on online. Eric Anders Lang was just there. Gosh, I think it was over summer and played and which was really cool. Made a video out of it, but the drive-in was pretty wild. A lot of the locals said the same thing, is just be a little bit careful. I think we both had the same situation, right, DJ?
1: Yeah, I mean, well, before we left Narn and Portnoy, Marty or Kevin, one of them said, when you turn off the main road heading into town, it's the longest 2 kilometers that you'll ever drive. And they were right. I mean, this road twists and turns. It's basically a lane and a quarter. There's no markings. It's going through farmland, then it's out to an island. And there could have been no more appropriate introduction to Critch Island than that drive. I mean, it just really sets up. You are driving to the edge of the earth. There's no other way to put it.
0: Yeah, it was a really special drive. Definitely a one lane road going in. I still don't understand how we got there, but it was amazing. This is a 9-hole golf course, so you can play it twice if you'd like. It's I some of the best views, actually probably the best views I've ever witnessed on a golf course. The conditions of the golf course aren't, a Narn and Portnoy. They're not a Saint, Rose Pen of Saint Patrick's, but the views are outstanding. And I mean, some people have said it's you put Pebble Beach and a couple other golf courses together, and that's what Critch Island is. And it's very fun, very fun. Definitely off the beaten path for sure.
1: Yeah, I mean, you mentioned a pretty important tip when it comes to Critch Island, and that's the prospect of playing it twice. If your time allows and you can play it twice, you should play it twice because especially if you are out there without caddies, and again, thinking of where we are and the location, this isn't the old course or Castle Stewart. There is not just a flood of caddies just waiting for a bag. They do have caddy availability, but you definitely need to arrange for it in advance. And, there might only be one for the group or what have you. Point being, you could very well be out there, seeing it by yourself, armed with the course guide. And that's great, but you're going to stand on the tee on some holes and go, where do I hit it? There's blind tee shots, there's blind approaches. I believe it was the third hole is a short par four. It plays up and over a hill to a green

0: that is pressed, it is in the Atlantic Ocean. And and you and I, we just got up on the tee and blasted drivers.
1: Yep.
0: And mine is hanging off the back edge of the cliff past the pin. Yours is on its way to Newfoundland. And yep. That's and, true. And if you, and so but if you don't, if you play it the second time, you know, let's hit a 3-iron to the top of the hill.
1: It's a course that's not marked, you know, entirely well, just be honest. But I think that's what adds to its character and the beauty of the place is, I mean, a lot of people will, like I said, want to play it as a transition day, maybe quote unquote have an off day, but also want to play, you know, around a golf, and it's perfect. But I think seeing it twice does its justice, which is good. I will say too, it's a hard walk. There's a lot of topography, rolling hills, and you know, we did only play 9 holes, and I think we got around in maybe an hour and 15, hour and 30. I know we're taking some video and some stuff, so maybe a little longer. But you know, our 9 holes felt like it was 18 for sure, maybe a few more. So it's one of those that's you know, it's pretty hilly. Like I said, blind shots where you know you're hitting over a hill and then walking down and up to the green complex. It's kind of how a lot of the holes are shaped. But one definitely not to miss in that area, and you know, glad we were able to see it. Definitely lived up to the hype of what kind of social media it gave. So yeah, it was a great afternoon. After an important, the perfect pairing, as you like to say.
0: 100%. I mean, and you're right. It is a good pairing, a perfect pairing, if you will, with, you know, finish your round at Narn Important Noon. If you're headed north to Rosapenna, or if you're headed, say, south to Donegal, you could hit Critch Island on the way down or up, either way, have a 27 hole day. But if you're up at Rosapenna and you've got a day where you say, I just want to take it easy today, let's take a day off. Drive out to Critch Island. It's an hour from Rosapenna. Play it once, play it twice, whatever you do, but don't miss it.
1: Yeah, agreed. And after we played, we played Critch, we made our way. It's kind of a long day, but made our way to Rosapenna and stayed the night there. And then the following day, we were able to play the new golf course, which is called St. Patrick's at Rosapenna. There. Newer golf course. It's ranked 55 in the world, and it was an amazing day. It was quite calm. Sun was out, and we were able to take the drone out and get some amazing footage.
0: For sure. I mean, St. Patrick's really put on a show for us that day. But before we got started, you and I had a nice chat out by the 18th green with Rosapenna director John Casey. Here he is with some of the backstory to both the resort and St. Patrick's Links.
2: So St. Patrick's Links is built on what was a dormant 36-hole facility. We bought it in 2012 and then worked with Tom through 2018, 2019, started construction, and we opened in June last year. So Tom built an 18-hole golf course on what was the 36-hole site. So the golf course spreads right across the 320 acres as opposed to the original intention. It's good from start to finish, as you say, but there's some really cool stretches, you know, 4, 5, 6 in the front nine, just as you get out to the coast, and then the par 3, 5, and then I think 6 is the strongest par 5 in the golf course. Just a great hole, great strategy. And then similarly, when you get into the back nine, 14, 15, 16, you know, 14's just a tremendous dogleg par 4, right? A lot of people say it's their favourite hole. 15's a par 3 with just the vista and the views are just extraordinary. And then similarly, 16, a downhill long 4. That, you know, it's harder to look at the golf hole, you know, between the view of the ocean on the left and the dune ridge right in front of you. It's difficult to concentrate in the golf sometimes. We always thought, you know, with Tom's reputation and what he's been able to do on seaside sites, that we'd, you know, he'd build a terrific golf course, but it's even actually exceeded our own expectations. I mean, the world ranking at 55 was just a dream come true for everyone involved, which is just been, you know, fantastic to shine the spotlight in Northwest Ireland and Rosapenna.
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5: So, yeah, that kind of summarizes St. Patrick's, and there's a lot to be said about it. But the thing that I walked away from that course thinking was the scale of it. The course seems to just go for miles. And that goes back to, you know, it was a 36-hole course, and now they've taken the best of it and made 18 holes. And you just stand there and you're like, look at the, everything is big. Everything is bold. The bunkers, the fairways, the green complexes, the dunes. There is nothing small about it. And you just can't really fathom the size of it all until you see it firsthand.
6: Yeah, yeah, absolutely. I mean, I love Tom Doak's golf courses. I've been out to Bandon and played Old Mac and Pacific Dunes, played Stonewall and Philly and Forest Dunes, the loop up in Michigan. And I love Tom Doak's golf courses. And this was definitely one of my favorites, if not my favorite, that he's designed. And one of the big things with Tom Doak is kind of a, if you will, a criticism that he gets at times, or that the greens are a little too tuned up too much. They're a little too wacky. And I didn't feel that was the case for St. Patrick's. I think they were more subtle than other ones that I've played, which is great. I think we also realized that it was just really fun. There's holes that are challenging. There's also holes that are a little bit breather, where you can hit an iron off and hit a wedge in, and they're fun. The biggest thing that I thought too was there's, I think, four or five holes on the golf course where especially just looking at it on hole number three, it was a par three, and there's these natural dunes that are in the area. And depending on, because the greens are, green complexes are pretty large, for example, on the hole, there's a dune to the left. And if the pin position is on the left, and you're teeing off even from a par three, it's sometimes blind. And that's what kind of makes the course really cool, is depending on where you position your tee shot, where you're hitting in from, you could have a blind shot, even if you're in the fairway, which is pretty unique. So definitely use the natural land formations of the dunes to kind of the advantage to shape the holes, which was amazing. And like I said, it was very fun, very playable. You've got great views. I mean, when you go out to 5, 6 and 7, I think, and that stretch of holes, I mean, you're right by the coast there, and it's special.
5: So admittedly, I am pretty terrible at being able to remember golf holes. I walk off a course, and more often than not, 90% of it is just a big fog. I do not have Phil Mickelson's photographic memory, but if there is any photograph that remains tucked away in the Gringotts vault of my brain, it is the 14th tee at St. Patrick's Links. What a hole. You know, you're on this elevated tee, dogleg right. You've got essentially two choices. You can play straight away at the ocean,

0: where you can take on the quote tiger line, which really isn't the tiger line, because that's the line I took and only had like a wedge left into the green. But what a hole. I mean, the panorama of the coastline just kind of lays out in front of you there, and you realize this is why we came to Rosapenna and St. Patrick's Links.
1: Yeah, absolutely. And one of my favorite holes too, it probably wouldn't be everyone else's, but it's hole nine. It's you play a shorter par four the hole before, and hole nine's also a par four. And DJ, I think you hit driver and you hit a great tee shot, but you're up like 50 yards to the green, and the green is high up where you kind of had a blind shot. And I hit a driving iron off and was back so I could hit a full wedge into it. And I think that's what Tom Doakes does really well is he makes easier holes, gives you options, but your second shot into it makes you really think back like, oh, you know, maybe I should have done it this way or that way. So I think some of the holes that don't, you know, maybe aren't the most, if you will, pretty or you know, picture well, are also really good. So St. Patrick's is amazing. Congratulations to the whole Casey family and you know, having that property. And it's a true testament to golf up in Northwest Ireland. You know, I know we did a lot of emphasis at Rosapenna on St. Patrick's, but there's two other golf courses there too. And I know you were able to go over and take a peek and at everything there, DJ, but kind of what was your kind of thoughts on old Tom and Sandy Hills as well?
0: Yeah, two more great options for your time at Rosapenna, starting with the old Tom Morris Links, as the name suggests. The local Earl back in like 1891 invited old Tom to come over from St. Andrews, and he laid out the course for him. The hotel arrived a couple years later, and that's what makes Rosapenna the oldest golf resort in the world. But if you are at all into golf course architecture, the old Tom Morris Links, the pedigree, if you will, is as good as it comes, because in addition to old Tom, Harry Colt and Harry Vardon and James Braid and Pat Ruddy, and in recent years, Tom Doak made alterations to the course. They recently moved some holes that were formerly a kind of across the street. They've moved them onto the same side of the road and into more interesting terrain as Sandy Hills, and really the same side of the road as St. Patrick's as well. And so the course isn't exactly as old Tom laid it out, but many of the greens and so forth are still in play. And you mentioned earlier, you know, a good course to kind of start your trip. This is a perfect one, a great introduction to Lynx golf. Then right next door, you've got the Sandy Hills Links, a more modern Links. Pat Ruddy designed it in the early 2000s. And wow, the terrain is, you know, not to overuse the word drama, but it is dramatic Links golf at its finest. There's just no shortage of spectacular shots and views and what have you throughout the Links. And you almost have to wonder why old Tom didn't build the first course here. Maybe they didn't own the land, I'm not sure, but in any case, just two great options at Rosapenna. You know, the tendency is going to be to put all the focus on St. Patrick's Links. And yes, we've talked a lot about it here as well, but to come all this way and to come to Rosapenna and only hit the one stop and move on, you would be a disservice to your trip. And while we're on the topic of, you know, other courses near Rosapenna, I would be remiss to not mention Ballyliffin. Two fantastic links courses. They're about 90 minutes from Rosapenna. They're really only about 20 miles as the crow flies, but given, you know, the geography of Ireland, you have to go kind of down and around a big bay. But two fantastic links courses. The Glashidi Links hosted the Irish Open several years ago. It's a great pairing, you know, if you're coming from, say, Port Rush over to Rosapenna, it would be a mistake to drive by Ballyliffin and not stop. But it also illustrates just how much good golf there is up here. I mean, between the three at Rosapenna, the two at Ballyliffin, Naren and Portnew, Critch Island, you could form a pretty fantastic trip just with those courses.
1: Yeah, absolutely agree with you. You don't want to miss any of them. But another thing we were able to do is we were able to actually stay at Rezzapenna for 2 nights. And thank you again to the Casey family for the hospitality, and enjoyed our

0: too much, but the one area we were able to see and one bar is a Harbor Bar, as the same name as the one in Port Rush, but obviously a little bit different. My dad can attest it is the best Guinness he had in Ireland. So we'll put that out there. The couple fires roaring and kind of the locals are there. And it's definitely a place where you can have a great conversation. And one of the gents, when we were leaving outside, you know, pulled us aside and asked where we were from and what we were doing there. And just kind of wanted to know our story. Kind of like I said, in episode one, is people are just, they're working in hospitality or just a local that just want to chat and say, hey, these guys don't look like they're from around here. Let me get their story. So, you know, the Harbor Bar is amazing and a place you don't want to miss. Just a very good local spot, going for a couple pints and leave, a place I think everyone needs to see for sure.
1: Yeah. The quintessential Irish pub, live music most nights of the week, as well, or at least during the weekend. You know, again, we were there toward the later side of the season. They were going to close, you know, Rosapenna was going to close the hotel side, you know, just right after we left. So things were dying down. So it wasn't, you know, in the middle of summer, things I'm sure are definitely a little different. But Harbor Bar is not to be missed. Ocean View was another restaurant that was recommended to us. Again, closed for the season, so we didn't get to see it firsthand. But you got to remember that this is small town Ireland, and the hospitality that you're going to encounter, just like you mentioned, is really the difference maker. But even though there's not a lot of options outside of the hotel, the dining room at Rosapenna was awesome for both breakfast and dinner. You know, of course, I think we ate there, you know, most meals that were available. The breakfast buffet setup was amazing. In the evening, they had kind of a fixed menu that changed each night. If the Sheephaven Bay lobster is on the menu, order it. That's really what it comes down to. Just order it. But great food, and another great bar in the hotel there. So you've got options. Don't think that you've come all this way and you're going to struggle for food. There is not only food, there's great food and great hospitality. You're just not going to find a list of 30 options to pick from and you know, every cuisine under the sun. You're there, you know, to play golf. You're there to enjoy the scenery, and they're going to take care of you as if you're a local, and it's pretty special.
0: Yeah, it's a cool spot, but we had a great time staying there. Great to see the hotel. It was a great experience.
1: One piece of the good life that that shouldn't be overlooked, and it's perfect for, say, in between Narn and Port New and Rosapenna. If you're making the drive, if you want to see a distillery, the Crawley Distillery was absolutely incredible. I stopped in there one afternoon while you were, it might have been when you were driving across country. I can't really remember, mm-hmm. but the days all run together. But brand new facility, had just opened in the summer of last year. The building has as compelling of a story as the whiskey. Same thing, went inside. Everybody wanted to know where I was from. Just an awesome place. Don't miss the Crawley Distillery. You know, and while the good life may be a little short as far as options up here, you've got plenty of choices across the board that will certainly fill your time while you're in Northwest Ireland. So,
0: yeah, and just to put, you know, the whole thing kind of to put it all together, the Northwest Ireland, you know, for groups that are looking for a potential place to for more of a value place, this is it. You know, the golf that you get up in the area by the price, you know, it's pretty amazing. Again, if it's their second or third trip, or, you know, their sixth trip to Ireland, it's definitely a place you want to go and experience. So absolutely, definitely recommend it for everyone. And it's great getting up to that corner of Ireland.
1: No doubt about it. Well, our final little recommendation is to note that, you know, Connor and I have talked a little about the driving up in Northwest Ireland. And if there was ever a region where you absolutely need a driver host, this is it. And so that ties in perfect to our next episode, where we are going to cover all of the benefits of hiring a driver host, explain how it works and so forth, and, you know, and kind of elaborate on why we think that basically just about everybody that goes across the pond should at least consider hiring a driver host for their trip. But in the meantime, please feel free to DM us your questions.

0: questions on social media, or you can shoot us an email at goff@haversham.com. But otherwise, Connor, anything else there?
1: No, I think we're all set there. Looking forward to the next episode and talking about the importance of having a driver host. But thanks, DJ. Look forward to talking about the next one.
0: Absolutely. Well, in the meantime, thank you for joining us today for part two of our visit to Northwest Ireland. And we wish you plenty of golf at its finest and life at its best.
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8: 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Should be just a nice, comfortable 9-iron for him. They're going to go nuts when he hits this thing.

0: Yo, ladies and gentlemen, boys and girls, golf fans all over the internet, welcome to the Preferred Lines podcast. My name is Joe Idoni. Partner right next to me is John Haselbauer. We're here to recap Memorial. We'll talk a little bit of U.S. Women's Open. We're 11 days away from the U.S. Men's Open, and this week we have the RBC Canadian Open to prepare for. John, how the hell are you this Sunday night?
1: I'm good. I was about to hit you with an over-under days until the U.S. Open or consecutive wins by the New York Knicks, because I know that you are a proud adopted son of the Knicks franchise now. A bet is a bet, a gentleman's agreement. You're a man of your word. Of course, it's good to see you in the orange and blue. But, you know, for me, 0-0, play desperate. We haven't accomplished anything yet, so... You know, I'm supporting my Knicks and not getting ahead of myself.
0: For the record, I pay my bets. Now, I will say, this is a tag right here so that I can return this shirt to Amazon.com after the show. and a little embarrassed of myself wearing this, but congrats on being up 2-0. I hope the rest of your parlay doesn't hit, or that's going to be a tough scene for you. Show, as always, folks, proudly presented by the good folks over at Read the Line. We've got some inside scoop stuff this week, some stuff that went down with the PGA Tour CEO that our CEO, Keith Stewart, was involved in. We're going to cover that briefly. As always, make sure to subscribe on over to the Read the Line Network. John, Memorial, recap, JT Poston, Ryan Gerard, playoff, just like we all called it, right?
1: Just like we all called it. You know, shout out to them. Through 36 holes, it was Poston.

0: Gerard, and in a signature event, you're like, okay, well, that's not going to last. And they did, like, they had a hot putter all week. We'll talk about, like, you know, what's going on with equipment and how that, this keeps happening. But they played really well, and they were tested, and it got to a point where there was a lot of studs chasing them. Everybody was tied. Everybody had a chance to win this thing, it felt like five or six guys really had a chance on the back nine. And they earned their right to get into that playoff. And, you know, ultimately, Gerard slips up. So Poston didn't, like, win it. It was a little bit more like Gerard kind of gave it up. But you feel great for Poston. I mean, such a long veteran on the tour. I don't know how old he is, but it feels like he's been there forever. And he doesn't win a ton of events. Like, when JT Poston wins, it's like the sub 7,200 positional course where he's not, you know, the course isn't stacked against him. This felt like watching Denny. I don't know if that's like a raw take for you. I know that one got away, but it felt like that, where it's like, okay, if he's going to win, he's going to have to make everything. And that's what he did. And that's a formula that you can follow at Muirfield Village.
1: A formula that you can follow also is the kind of the randomness that is Muirfield Village in terms of the list of winners down the line. I bounce back and forth, and we're going to talk about this more in a second, but it being such a complete and proper test of golf, yet we kind of get these random winners. But I think that's a good thing. I think it doesn't overly reward the favorites and big hitters and advantage them more than they need to be advantaged. Obviously, Poston comes into this week, zero top 20s on the PGA Tour season. Spikes, another bump for the putter tinkerers that we talked about last week. Putter change, guy now gets a win. What did you see from Ryan Gerard? Because it did feel like there were breadcrumbs, or there were footprints that you could kind of follow toward Gerard having a good week, I thought, more than I saw JT Poston coming out of the woodwork.
0: Yeah, I'm sure it's equipment related, but Gerard has been really good tee to green for most of the season. He started out super hot. This is where he was like playing in Africa. He was playing in Europe, just trying to get inside the top 50 to get into the Masters. And he was like finishing runner up everywhere. And that ran into the Farmers, I believe, like early January. This guy was great. And then like really couldn't finish inside the top 30 after that. You know, it kind of peaked while we were together in Palm Beach, and he was the favorite to win the Cognizant. And then you kind of haven't heard from him much since then. It's because of the putter. Putts haven't been dropping for him. Something happened last week. I'm assuming it's an equipment change, something with the putter. I'm sure that we'll hear about it, what he's been doing. But he was like top three in putting last week at Colonial. And then this week, he's also, I think, number one or top five again in putting. So, yeah, if you're an informed ball striker, and he gains on approach every single week, and you start to hit the putts, that's kind of what Cam Young did to take off. I'm not calling him Cam Young, but you like what you saw out of him. He hit some gutty shots, like some really under pressure approaches, hit some big putts down the stretch, didn't hit the big putt he needed in the playoff, but left that event feeling impressed by Ryan Gerard.
1: Yeah, the biggest, I think, tough thing for me on the week was obviously sweating a nice Sam Burns ticket all the way through the weekend. He made his run on the front nine. He erased essentially a five-stroke deficit that I woke up this morning with, and he's right there. And in typical Burns fashion, his own aggressiveness that led him to be able to make that run also was his undoing, right? You've got sort of the side hill lie out of a bunker. Yeah. It felt like I understand time and circumstance where the guys were on the 17th hole. You felt like you had to make par and you had to find a way. But it didn't feel like that shot was ever going to turn out proper, and somehow ended up on the bridge. Incoming bogey, missed a putt on 18 that ultimately wouldn't matter because Poston made his. But another strong showing for Sam Burns. Tommy Fleetwood made his run today. Who are you most impressed with of sort of the bigger names that we expected to play well coming into this week who performed?
0: Yeah, I mean, there was a moment there where I really felt like Tommy was going to win this thing, and the Tommy Shinnecock bandwagon was about to take, you know, full steam ahead, because everyone's just looking for a reason to get back on Tommy at Shinnecock. We all know, you know, he shot the course record. It hasn't been beaten since then by the membership, obviously. On Sunday, that's the last time he's seen Shinnecock, that incredible Sunday round he had, and he finished runner up. So, yeah, we know when we think about Shinnecock, you're thinking about Tommy Fleetwood. He'd fallen out of form. And then that nine wood, that it, like nobody hits a nine wood better than Tommy Fleetwood. and he flags it to 5 feet, hits the eagle. You know, it really felt like he was going to take charge, because I've always said this on this podcast, the issue that I have with Tommy Fleetwood as a closer is he never takes advantage of the par fives. He always does something where you're like,
1: lays up.
0: Why did he lay up there? Right. Or he overcooked it. He hooked it. Like, everybody's getting this up and down. He's not. That's been his issue. That's why he had not been closing. So when he took advantage and got that eagle, I thought we were in for, you know, this new version of Tommy. Wasn't meant to be, but I'm happy to see him in form, because he'd fallen out of form, and you know, you want to see him playing well. He has a really good chance in these last two majors if he's back in form.
1: I got some stuff on Tommy later for you too. Listen, stepped up the graphic game this week. I mentioned I got a little more time on my hands heading into the summer. This show is going to take off. If you're here now, strap in, folks, because we're only getting better heading into the summer of golf. We're going to start. All right, let's talk Scotty and the week that was Scotty. Before we get to what happened on the course, there was some interesting stuff I wanted to bring up to you and get your opinion and your take on that happened in the press conference. Here's one of those instances. This is a lengthy quote from Scottie Scheffler, who went into great detail on golf course design. I'm just going to read a couple of these off to you, John, but it says, you look at certain golf courses that we have great tests, Colonial, Harbortown, they're not overly long, but it challenges you in different ways. I feel like they're doing it to make the game more difficult at an elite level, which I understand, but here's what was really cool. Golf is the easiest game in the world to make hard. Like, if you have to hit it into a small area and a guy has to hit a ball into, he's going to learn how to control it. So this is how we're developing players now. I think it kind of takes a shot at some of the golf courses that we're going to on the PGA Tour, some of the modern golf course architecture that we've seen in these big, wide landing areas, the removal of trees. When the corridors are big and the greens are big, there's not many trees in your way. Guys are just going to learn how to hit the ball far, is what Scottie Scheffler said, instead of learning how to control it at a very young level. He talked about growing up on a very tight golf course that made him hit it straight. It's not really the case anymore. Where are you at in terms of this? Do you think he's right on the mark with this one?
0: Yeah, I think this was kind of discourse at Aronimink too. Xander had some really interesting quotes about, like, I don't like when they remove trees because you don't have to be as much of an artist. You don't have to escape as much. There's these shots that I think I can hit very well that I don't have the opportunity to hit them when they remove trees. I was actually talking with Keith about this as we were walking Aronimink, and he had some interesting counterpoints on that, which is the more trees you have, the more roots you have, which means the less thick you can make the rough. So if you're gonna de-tree the course, you better have lush rough there as the trade-off, so that it's at least this penalizing, you know, because you can bomb a gouge, sure, but if you're in really thick gnarly stuff, you're just hacking out. And I'm okay with it if that's going to be the penalty. If you're like not in a trampled down area and you're where trees used to be and you've hit it into them, and now you just have to punch out laterally, I like that. So if we're going to de-tree, if we're going to take trees out, that's fine by me. Me personally, as an amateur golfer, I can't stand a tree-lined course, like a tight claustrophobic one. I'm shooting my worst golf there because I don't hit the ball straight. It's difficult for me to hit it straight. So I would think parts of that translate to the pro level as well. If you have to keep it straight, that's not everybody's forte. They prefer to just chase speed and hit it down there. So there's got to be a middle ground here, I would think, where, you know, it's anywhere that can be bombing gouged, we have to not let that be a thing because that's not trying their skill sets. And if we are a tree line, like Harbortown is a good example of this, that's one of the more difficult scoring courses and it's under, you know, 7,200 yards. So there's a way to do it.
1: That was thought provoking, in a good mood, Scotty. Once the tournament started, we got the opposite version of Scotty, which we've had a couple of times, right? He's throwing these little mini fits and tantrums, and we've talked about it before, John. But as the face of the sport, that bothers me when you're going at media members, and we've seen it on multiple occasions. I don't think that that's the standard that he has for himself and that we set there. How does it make you feel, John, when we see these outward bursts of emotion? Do they come off as just, this is a guy who is extremely competitive and wants it more than anyone? Or does it come off as immature, as petulance from the world number one player and essentially the face of the sport?
0: Yeah, I lean towards the latter for sure. I mean, if you want to use the NBA playoffs as an analogy, I would say like what Scottie's doing is like SGA flopping and complaining that the foul wasn't called, as opposed to what I would say is more the Jalen Brunson approach, which is if the shot's not falling, just try to do better, you know. Or yeah. Kobe Bryant would probably be the best example of this, right? He's not like leaning into the contact. He's hitting the shots, and if the shots don't fall, it's on him. It's not the ref's fault. He's got to execute, right? And that's what I would like to see Scottie embrace his Kobe a little bit more as the face of the sport, as the alpha, as the best player out there. Stop blaming the caddy, the wind, the course setup. Look inward. Okay, you're the best golfer in the world. You're facing the same conditions everybody else is. You have Ted Scott on the back. He's a better caddy than everybody else had. Okay.
1: Yeah.
0: So look inward. I know you expect perfection of yourself. And if you don't get perfection, it's frustrating. That's golf. Okay. And you may not have asked to be the face of golf, but you are. You're world number one. And you have to have some consequences for your actions. You have to hold yourself in a different light than maybe you want to, maybe them feels comfortable for you, but you're the face of the sport, whether you like it or not. So I don't like it. I don't like the finger pointing, you know. I think it is like kind of childish at points when he's out there. I like seeing the passion. Don't get me wrong. I want to see passion, but I don't like the finger pointing.
1: 100%. I don't mind a club slam there. You hit the ball in the water. In my opinion, you took a poorly, overly aggressive line that, you know, you got it a little wrong. But I don't want to hear the finger pointing at Ted Scott like, I hit a perfect number, I'm hitting terrific shots, and you're getting it wrong. I think that sets a bad example from a role model perspective, not something that he ever asked for, but yeah. It's what comes with the territory of being the best in the game. So we need more out of Scottie Scheffler. We're hoping for better. Also, I wanted to touch on this with you, which was really interesting. So I don't think much of the media picked up on this. There was a little bit of a closed door meeting with the media that Brian Rolapp had at Memorial. And there's a transcript out there. I don't think many people picked up on it. But the overwhelming sense, and what I got from the news that broke a couple of weeks ago from Josh Carpenter, was that this whole limited field, no cut signature event was over after this year. That's not going to be the case anymore, John. Looking at this one that we have here from Brian Rolapp, he was straight up asked, like, is this going to take effect in 2027? I don't know that we can say that. Logistically, there's a lot. There's existing contracts, lead time, all that stuff. That's going to make it hard to do wholesale changes. We'll try whatever we can do in 27. I think it's looking more like 28 when you see the wholesale changes. What this says to me is next year is going to be exactly the same as this year. They're not ready to roll out this plan. The same signature events that we've been complaining about this year is what we're going to see in 2027, and that's disappointing. And I think the majority of fans of the sport were under the impression, like myself, that these changes were going to take place and be enacted next season, and it does not sound like they're ready for that. He's going to speak to the media more generally, I believe, at Travelers, and this will probably all come to fruition then and be picked up on more. But interesting comments there. If you pour through it, it does not seem like they're ready for this, and maybe not in 28.
0: Yeah, they just keep kicking it down the line. I think that there's so much up in the air in the world of golf right now with LIV, and we could talk a little bit about what's going to happen with LIV. They're not playing an event between now and the Open. Like, what is it, 47 days, I think they are, without an event after losing Louisiana. So there's definitely concern with LIV dissolving, or at least some of the top players not being there. And I think Rolapp wants to keep the options open. The tour might look different if we're welcoming back John Rahm and Bryson and a few other guys versus maybe we're welcoming all of them back. I know, generally speaking, the PGA Tour is not incentivized to bend over backwards to get all these guys back. They seem to be content with where they are. And I think if you've got a couple needle movers out there, like a Rahm, like a Bryson, then yeah, you figure out a way to get those guys back. But I think they need to figure out all the cards in the deck first, who's going to be here next season before they firmly change how the schedule is, especially when we're talking about a track A, track B system. That really complicates things with LIV for me, because it's already complicated to begin with. You've got the existing membership, you've got

0: you know, conditional membership. You've got Korn Ferry guys that are kind of oscillating between these two tours already. And then where do you fit the live guys in who haven't been playing for you at all? That's going to, you know, ruffle some feathers. So there's just a lot of variables up in the air. So for me, I'm not shocked that they're not committing firmly to change yet. Maybe a little bit disappointing, because we're sick of the signature events from a betting standpoint, but really just from a viewer standpoint. We need cuts. Cuts add drama. Cuts add stakes. The only reason that signature events exist is to make it more likely that we get a heavyweight bout at the end of the week, that we get world number one versus world number two, or household names competing down the stretch. And today's golf at Memorial, when it's JT Poston versus Ryan Gerard, is the antithesis of that. And that's a sign to me that the signature events are not working. You're going to get parity, which is a good thing. So if you're already getting parity, add the stakes of the cut, get more guys in this field, everybody will be happy.
1: Yeah, I'm just not buying like this. We have existing contracts and there's lead time. Like, you still can have the tournament. You can still have it a signature event, but you can implement some more players in the field and you can implement a 36-hole cut without kind of abandoning the integrity of those contracts. So I don't know if he's speaking about like with the players, if that's a pack thing, but if he's talking about the tournaments themselves, I think it should be pretty simplistic to just make the change moving forward to if you're the CEO and that's something that you want to enact immediately. I wanted to ask you also, so this week Auburn won their second national championship, Jackson Coivin. So the guys who I play golf with have long been telling me that like golf is starving for young superstars. Like the game needs a young star. I try to bring up options and Goddard-ups and Ludwigs. And I even brought up Johnny Kiefer. They had no idea who this kid was. Korn Ferry Tour Player of the Year, set the scoring record. And I wondered, because it was interesting as I watched just the very end of the Auburn National Championship. And the colossal difference between the environment in professional golf to college golf could not be grander. Like, we celebrate professional golf and it's so driven by fans in attendance and on television. In college golf, nobody was at the national championship, John. They're celebrating and you barely hear a cheer from the crowd. Nobody's there. Nobody really cares. And I think this is just so different than other sports. Like, even as I watch the College Baseball World Series, that is by no means the MLB, but those are highly attended events with a ton of electricity. How do we develop NFL stars? Well, they win Heisman trophies. We watch them in college. How do we develop NBA stars? Well, we knew them when they were growing up, you know, playing like Wemby. They knew them as they came up playing in college and collegiately and at Villanova. This may be the issue, I think, with developing young stars, is there's simply no interest in the collegiate level of golf. Do you feel that same way? And is there anything in your mind that can be done to change that?
0: Yeah, I've said this about the NHL as well, that like I would get more into it if I had a way to watch these guys before they're in the leagues. And I think that applies to golf perfectly, as you just said. Yeah. Do you think it has to do with the match play of it all? Because that's the format where he's, you know, overcoming it. And match play as a broadcast is not the most exciting thing because there's only so many shots that you can show. The format itself, we love, obviously, Ryder Cup. It's the best. It's golf in its purest form. We love it. We miss match play and we want it on the schedule. But I think the reason that it's not on the PGA Tour schedule anymore is because the broadcast was not as exciting. It's like, as you get fewer players towards the end, it's a lot more dead air. And I think there's a lot of opportunities to improve a broadcast with dead air, you know, player interviews, instructional things that you can do on the broadcast, getting people inside the ropes and talking and walking with them. There's so much like white space there that we should be playing with. But until we get there, I think that's the bigger issue, is that match play. We haven't figured out a way to make match play exciting as a broadcast product outside of the Ryder Cup.
1: And maybe it's partly on media covering it and where to find college golf, how to watch it, what's taking place, how to follow it. When you have someone like Jackson Coivin, who's two-time national championship player of the year, coach is there saying one more year to him. I doubt he gets that. Yeah. But you know, it's just interesting because people are have like Ryder Cup aspirations off the bat for this kid. Yet the majority, I think, of casual golf fans will have no idea who he is when he comes up. There will be some of those guys as amateurs have a chance to qualify for our United States Open in a couple of weeks as we go back to the terrific Shinnecock Hills. And I wanted to take a trip back in time. Let's play a little game here, John. A little bit of fun just because I was looking through the leaderboard in 2018 and drawn to some names there and some scores that they shot. So here's how we're going to do this. I'm going to throw you a name and you're going to give me what you think that person was over or under par in terms of a score at Shinnecock. And then we'll bring it up. I think this will surprise some people on some of these names. We're going to start with the number one player on LIV, will be a favorite without a doubt heading into this week. Let's start with John Rahm.
0: Okay, so what do I think that John Rahm shot?
1: At
0: the 2018 U.S. Open at Shinnecock.
1: Yeah.
0: Okay. Well, I know it wasn't under par because nobody did that. Mm-hmm. With John Rahm in 2018, we got a pretty young Rombo, possibly a rookie Rombo in 2018. Young Rombo. I'm going to say plus 15.
1: Right on the money out of the gates, John Hausbauer. 15 over par. John Rahm did indeed miss that cut. He shot, I believe, 78, 77 in his two rounds. Failed to break 77 at Shinnecock. So that's how hard this place can potentially be. Next up, I have Michael Block was in the 2018 U.S. Open at Shinnecock. You may not have known him back then. We know him today. What did he shoot in that U.S. Open?
0: Oh, no. Okay, so he definitely missed the cut because he only made the cut at Oak Hill. How high can you go in two rounds on a par 70? Oh, boy. I mean, he's definitely pushing the... I'm going to say 22 over.
1: Dude, you're on fire. 23 over par. Michael Block came out of the gate strong on Thursday with an 85. He had four double bogeys consecutively in a row. Impressive performance out of Michael Block. Next up, we have recent winner on the PGA Tour, a guy we've been looking forward to, and I have a future on at Shinnecock, Russell Henley. What do you think he shot?
0: So it seems like in order to shoot the worst score, you had to almost make the cut and implode over the weekend because you can only shoot so high in two rounds. You could shoot very high over the weekend as things got, you know, worse. And I don't remember what he did, but I'm gonna take a guess here that he did make the cut and then did something crazy over the weekend. So I'm gonna say plus 28.
1: Okay, you were right on. He made the cut. He actually played pretty well. 12 over par, T25 finish for the Russ Bus. First round leader that Thursday that absolutely slaughtered everybody. Russ Henley was the only player under par the first round of the 2018 U.S. Open. Next up, we have Rory McIlroy.
0: Okay, I feel like Rory wasn't that bad here. Okay, I'm going to say plus 9.
1: Pretty close, plus 10. Rory missed the cut on the number at the 2018 U.S. Open, all due to shooting 80 on Thursday. 10 over par on Thursday, even par on Friday. Ended up being a miscut for him. Next, interesting one here. I have an amateur and a former guest on the Preferred Lines podcast. One of our first players that was a guest. He played in the Masters. He's played in multiple major championships. Mr. Matt Parziali.
0: Oh, okay. Yeah,
1: random pull here for you.
0: Wait, he's... was he the firefighter?
1: Yes, Brockton, Mass. Firefighter. Yes. Got into the U.S. Open.
0: Okay, so I'm going to... Okay, I remember... Is this the only major he qualified for?
1: No, he's played in multiple majors.
0: Yeah, okay. Because I feel like he actually got in the mix somewhere else. I'm going to say he did something obscene here. I'm going to go plus 40.
1: 16 what? Over par. How about that for pars? Didn't shoot worse than 75. Shout out Matt Parziali. I'm going to send him this link. One of the OG guests on Preferred Lines. And finally, our last contestant, Tony Finau.
0: Okay, Tony Finau. Somebody had to do something crazy. Tony could really blow up on a weekend. How about plus 30 for Tony?
1: Oh, finally got you on one a little bit. Tony Finau, solo fifth, actually had the best weekend of any player at Shinnecock Hills. 66, 72, 200 par on the weekend. Tony Finau, impressive showing at Shinnecock. Impressive showing from you, John Hasselbauer. I thought that'd be a little fun because we forget how insanely difficult and hard those first couple of days were at Shinnecock, which makes me even more excited for it as we come into it. Now we're going to do the next segment. We're going to switch things up a little bit. We've been doing this as a buy or sell segment. We're going to do it and change it up in line with our sponsor, True Linkswear, who has the anti-gravity line, the absolute best shoes and technology in the footwear space in terms of professional golf, an absolute game changer. I'm going to give you a true or false question here. My true or false is that essentially Russell Henley is the guy who we want Tommy Fleetwood to be. True or false? Here are some of their numbers in terms of top 10s, top 5s. Obviously, Fleetwood is the much more popular player, last four majors wins. I think that Henley is the guy we wanted Tommy to be. You buying that? True or false?
0: Okay, got like specific to this season?
1: Just in general, the two players.
0: Okay. Well, first of all, I'm disgusted by the Russell Henley miscut at Aronimink because I was so high on him. The course played out exactly how we thought it would, rewarding somebody like Aaron Rye. He just doesn't have it. And then his next start, he wins. Disgusting. Yeah. Disgusting behavior from Russell Henley. I'm a Henley guy. But that rubbed me the wrong way. That irked me a little bit. So I'm a little bit biased now about that. I guess as far as the seasons that they're having and playing like a consistent top five player in the world, yes, Russell Henley is having the season in 2026 that we would have expected Tommy Fleetwood to have. Tommy was coming off the tour championship win. The monkey was off his back. You could say the same thing about Cameron Young coming into the season, monkeys off the back, one at the Wyndham Championship, looked fantastic under pressure at the Ryder Cup, fresh, clean slate, guns a-blazing. Like, I would have expected Tommy Fleetwood to be doing closer to what Cameron Young is doing than what Russell Henley's been doing. So as it relates to so far what we've seen this year, yes, Russell Henley is having the season that I thought Tommy Fleetwood would have to this point.
1: Yeah, I link them in my mind together. Like, when I think Henley's going to play well at a course, I think Fleetwood's going to play well at a course. I think I've always given thought that Fleetwood was the better player than Henley. I don't know if that's Ryder Cups. I don't know if that's past major championships. But you see that Henley is kind of taking over that role. And typically, if they're both not just winning, when you look at them on the odds board, Fleetwood will typically be ahead of Russell Henley in terms of projected odds to win. And I just think that Henley's a guy. And I think it comes down to marketability and popularity between the two players. Like, Henley doesn't really strike a chord like Tommy Fleetwood does. So I did this with the help of Mr. ChatGPT. I fixed Russell Henley's marketability, effectively making him better than Tommy Fleetwood. All he needs to do, John, is one simple thing.
0: Let it out.
1: It's the hair.
0: Let the lettuce flow.
1: Listen, if Henley had that hair, he may be the most popular player in the game right now. We've totally fixed it for Russell Henley. That's my true. I think Henley's the better player than Tommy Fleetwood. And who I wanted Tommy to be is who Henley ended up being. What do you got for me in terms of true or false?
0: Okay. Yeah. So I'm giving you a true on that. You might feel false about this, but I'm curious to hear your stance on this. But my take is that all, and if not all, most LPGA majors should be played at a familiar men's venue, a PGA Tour course, or a major course that the audiences are familiar with. My reasoning for that, number one, I've absolutely loved watching this week at Riviera. I love seeing that course. I like seeing the course in a different time of year, and I like seeing how different a course like that can play when you're playing from different yardages and when you have like a long iron into, you know, holes that become much more difficult than when Rory's flipping a wedge in there from the rough. So I appreciate that. I was locked in on the U.S.

0: U.S. Open a couple of years ago, the women's U.S. Open when it was at Pebble Beach, because I love Pebble Beach. And we, and like a little bit not perfect for this argument, but Memorial Park was a dud in a major because we just don't have a connection to that course. So, so when I say these venues should be venues we're familiar with, I don't mean in like the fall swing event, you know, Houston Open. I'm talking about like, if we're playing a major at Aronimink, it would be cool to see the women play there, like before the men play there, even like the year before, so that we are a lot more interested to see what this course is about. If we haven't seen it in a while, if there's a new renovation, they get to play it first. Like, we know that there are concerted efforts that need to be made by the LPGA to be more marketable and attract more of an audience. And I think that would be such an easy way. And this is such a great proof of concept at Riviera that all the majors should just be on courses that we know from the PGA Tour.
1: I 100% true. I think it extends to like, it has to be a regular stop with familiarity on the PGA Tour for their majors. Like if they were to go to Shinnecock or Oakmont, like I don't have the depth of course knowledge where I know and can draw on experiences that I saw great shots hit. Like when they go to Augusta, it's incredible. They go to Riviera, that's perfect. You want to play at TPC Sawgrass. You want to play at Muirfield Village. Those are great spots and destinations for major championships because we have such a depth of knowledge and history of shots that have been hit in there over the years that it's great to see the women play that. And I think that elevates the experience in terms of a fan viewing the game. So I think 100% agree. If it's a familiar, regular, established PGA Tour stop, let's go there because it brings more fans and brings an engaging experience to the game.
0: Yeah, but even on the Shinnecock point, Joe, because you weren't watching much of the LPGA this week, right? There's a lot going on. You were locked in on Gerard. If it was at Shinnecock this week, the U.S. Women's, the Women's U.S. Open, a week or two before the men get to play, right? We're going to try to handicap the course. We're going to try to research the course. We're prepping for betting on, because we know there's going to be so much attention on this. And the women play it first. The senior tour does this for the PGA Championship. They'll play that event like a year before. It's like too soon now. We're not really watching the seniors. But I think the women's tour would be better because, yeah, I want to see Nelly play Shinnecock before Scotty plays Shinnecock and see how this course is reacting. Are they hitting the fairways and all that stuff? So I would love to see that. Chad Coleman, if you're listening, you know, just a suggestion, free advice. I think it'd be nice. I think they had a 10 out of 10 event. Nelly Korda did hold on and win. She got the career slam, which, like, I don't really
1: that
0: like.
1: Just happened as we were recording.
0: It just happened. She won at 8 under.
1: She birdied 17.
0: She birdied 17. Okay, she hit like a 10 footer. She's the GOAT. Good for her, you know, history at Riviera. Yeah. 10 out of 10 event. Good on you. We want to see more PGA Tour courses going forward.
1: Love that. Love that idea 2 weeks before. Fantastic idea. Love True Linkswear. Thank you for presenting the true or false segment. We both went true that week. Let's get into the RBC Canadian Open. Let's talk a little TPC Toronto with the course guide.

0: All right, course guide, as always, presented by Wolfhammer. Go to the App Store right now. Do yourself a favor. You're going to go play golf this weekend with the buddies. 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We'll keep track of all your bets. We'll keep track of everything inside your group, outside your group, whatever betting game that you like to play on the course. Wolfhammer's got you covered. USGA Gin integrated as, you know, as always. TPC Toronto, this course plays host for the second time in a three-year bid. So they had it 2025 through 2027. Original Doug Carrick design in 2001. Major renovation by Mr. Ian Andrew, who's done a ton of great work up there in Canada, particularly in this area. It is a par 70. It is a pretty long par 70. Give me some of the details and the specs on the golf course that we're attacking this week.
1: Yeah, I think agronomy-wise, no matter where we go in the Canadian Open rotation, it's usually the same like bent poa blend, green and then bent grass, rough and fairways. So even though it does rotate, this will be our second year in a row in the first 2 years that TPC Toronto has hosted. If you're looking at event history, I think it's still very relevant, whether it's Oakdale or St. George's or anything before that, Hamilton. You know, they're not exactly the same, but the agronomy is going to be consistent and the atmosphere is

0: to be consistent. I really like this event. I think this is one of the most fun, energized events. Like, as far as energy goes, outside of, let's say, the players and waste management, this might be number three. The Canadian golf fans are obsessed with their golf. They love it. Nick Taylor's moment was like bigger than a major for many Canadians. Like, if you ask Nick Taylor, he might have said in that moment, I'd rather win the Canadian Open than a major. He certainly plays like it in majors. You know, that man does not show up in majors, but he did show up at the Canadian Open over Tommy Fleetwood in a playoff. So a lot of cool history here. Rory's played great here. He's not playing this week. The Tigers dominated here. So I just think in general, like, it means something to win the Canadian Open. And it used to be buried in a bad slot and schedule and people were skipping it. But we've gotten really good fields the last 2 years. I think it helps that we're going to New York the week after this. That trip from Toronto is pretty easy. So it's a pretty decent scheduling spot for a lot of these guys. We've got seven top 20 or top 25 guys, I believe, in the field. So good field. Course setup wise, as you said, it's par 70, pretty long for par 70. Interesting breakout with the proximity buckets from last year, where all of the approaches were either wedges or long irons. So if you're a bomber, you can driver wedge this thing. And I think that's really the prudent play. Like, you looked at the top of the leaderboard, Ryan Fox wins over Sam Burns. You got Kevin Yu up there and Cam Young, who I was on last year and overcooked what he called like a flushed perfect three wood that, you know, he ended up in jail. So hit it too good. Tough one. Distance is advantageous here. You've got the scorecard up here. You can see it. The other thing that's interesting with the Canadian Open, they always start with a par five. And this one ends with a par five. So I just think that's interesting, like, mental approach where, like, you know, you got to score on the par fives. And if you don't score on hole number one, you got to wait all the way until the last hole to have another, like, super legit birdie opportunity. And it's not like a gimme birdie on 18 either. So it's not going to push into the 20s, which I love. Usually if it's a par 70, it's not going to go past 20 under par. It's a TPC setup. So like other TPCs, we can go into comp courses after this, but it was designed like the other TPCs are, which is like a fan friendly. They're not going to kill these guys, but we'll have some risk reward holes. So there will be birdies, there will be bogeys.
1: Yeah, absolutely. Great breakdown there. I think that in digging through some of the data and metrics from Data Golf, last year we kind of had really wet and soft conditions. There did not appear to me to be a distinct advantage from either being really long or really accurate. I think the biggest bump in baseline expectation came for inaccurate drivers, maybe because of the soft conditions, the generous landing areas, pretty easy to hit greens in regulation, 72% GIR last year, scoring average of 68.5, you know, It's gettable, very gettable, but it's not a complete birdie fest. You saw when I brought up the scorecard, like, this is like a classic course where there's a lot of like half pars, right? If that makes sense.
0: Yeah.
1: Like, par fives are like four and a halfs. There's a lot of short par fours that are like, you feel the pressure that you must birdie this hole. But then there's several really long par fours that are, you know, maybe playing a scoring average, a quarter stroke over par, that are pushing 525, 540 yards. Around the green, one of the things I noticed with Data Golf, you pretty much should not factor it in at all this week. One of the easiest courses in Data Golf history. Nobody in the top five finished the week inside the top five around the greens. I think it's just because you hit too many greens in regulation. By far, the strongest correlation on a one-year sample size was putting. Five of the top seven in the leaderboard finished inside the top 10 and gained four strokes putting. One of the other interesting aspects here that I saw from Data Golf is the approach proximity bucket. Now, I don't know if you can see this, but this typical range from 150 to 200 yards, which is basically the middle of the bag, which on a PGA Tour standard course is your highest volume of shots come from the middle of the bag. It's basically absent at TPC Toronto. Yeah. I think because of those, a lot of those half pars, where you're getting an influx of over 200 yard shots and an influx of short wedges. So that range is really kind of absent, and I think is important to look for from a stat modeling perspective this week as well.
0: Yeah, 100%. That's very unique what we saw last year. And I think that's because you can go pretty reckless abandon with the driver here. At least that's what guys did last year. And the longest hitters are kind of separating. If you're just going to

0: hit driver as far as you can, you will have lesser club in. So, you know, the wedges need to be on point, and the long irons are going to come in handy for the par fives and the long par threes.
1: Okay. Just really quickly, I did want to bring up my stat model for the week. My model, your model, both of them are already up now over on BetSperts. Here's kind of how I weighted things. Bent, POA, putting, you mentioned those are the putting greens. Strokes gained total, I did want to look for spike scoring. So rounds when you spike over 3+ rounds in terms of stroke gain. Total driving, total comp courses they have there. When I kind of look at that model, I'm just going to type it in here, TP show 2. We'll see kind of who it spits out in the top 10, but we have a pretty good idea. We do have a relatively strong field this week. We'll begin to kind of break down some of the favorites on the odds board, but my top five are a lot of Englishmen: Fleetwood, Fitzpatrick, Rye, Clark, Koepka, the other Fitzpatrick, Doug Gim, Nicolai Højgaard, Sam Burns, who lost in a playoff here last year, Colin Morikawa, who we get back this week. Interesting, like Morikawa, Hovland, some of these guys that chose to skip Muirfield Village, who typically go there in order to play this week. I think maybe they just wanted the back-to-back going into the U.S. Open. But what did you make of that?
0: Yeah, it almost felt like not golf-related, like personal things maybe. I know Colin's expecting a kid, so maybe there's something with that. Because, yeah, you're right. Like, both of them have played so well at Muirfield Village. Victor is a defending champion, and Colin, I had an outright on Colin a couple years ago when he had like a freak gym injury Sunday morning when he was like in the second to last pairing. Crazy. I've been the victim of like every unexpected Colin back injury. So anyway, I don't know. Maybe it's bad vibes from that. I don't know what it was. I was surprised by both of their withdrawals. Hopefully it's not a tune-up spot for either of them. I don't really love the spot for either of them unless they are super discounted. You know, anything could happen. They're both good players, but I'm probably not going to be looking their way. But yeah, it's a really interesting field. A lot of guys to talk about. You had a lot of Englishmen up top. I'm sure we'll talk about Brooks this week, but he was number two in my model.
1: Oh, baby.
0: I'm not usually a Brooks guy.
1: We're going to get there in a second. We'll start talking about guys. We talked about excellent breakdown by yourself there at TPC Toronto. The article is up now. Everything you need to know. By Mr. Hasselbauer here if you want more in the course. That's your course guide for this week. Let's talk about the board. Let's make some bets. All right, here's what we're working with for the RBC Canadian Open 2026 edition. A couple of Englishmen right there at the top. Fitzpatrick, Fleetwood, who were at the top of my model, 12-1. Sam Burns, assuming he still stays in the field, I bet he will, just because of a great finish last year and his connections to RBC.
0: Yes.
1: Playing really good golf, 13-1 just behind them. Then you get Morikawa, McIntyre, Rose, Wyndham Clark. These are the early odds out by our friends over at DraftKings. John, what are your thoughts on the top of the board? Where are you at?
0: I mean, the McIntyre number, I know he's a past champion here, but that's an awful number. The guy has lost ball strike. He's been lost for a while. So I hate that number. If he's really 24-1, I'll be looking there in matchups. I don't like it at all. I'm surprised that Brooks is not on the first page. I have not looked at odds. This is the first time I'm seeing them. I am not surprised by Fitz and Fleetwood there. I think there should be a little bit of separation with Burns, even though, you know, he got into the playoff last year and he looked good, obviously, this week. That's a little short number for me. Rose is interesting. 27-1, I will consider Rose. I think the honeymoon phase with the McLaren Irons has passed. We're good there now. Like, he's gaining a lot with approach. He's back to his usual levels. I'm not concerned about it. And if you were concerned about it, it's almost like you're not hitting the irons here, right? You're hitting the wedges or you're taking a cover off. So if you had concerns about the McLarens, he may not use them that much this week. So Rose plays well at this event. I think did he shoot 59 here, or he was on 59 watch like the year that Rory won most recently. He nearly shot.
1: He was at Hamilton, though, right?
0: Yeah, not at this course, but at this event.
1: Yeah.
0: I think he shot 60, but he likes this event, you know. So Rose would be the guy for me. Clark probably is going to come down because he's played so well for 3 weeks in a row now. So 27 probably won't last, but I don't think he can sustain this. For me, I like Rose on this page, and that's probably it. But what about you?
1: I got one for you. I got a good pick for you.

0: Right before that, got to mention, you want to look the best you've ever have looked on a golf course, just like John has there on his polo shirt. Go on over to Beach Ratty. They have the absolute best stuff. The cool lines keeping me nice and hydrated, and like I feel good. I feel rejuvenated on the golf course with the good folks over at Beach Ratty. 20% off is the promo code. We have RTL20. 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It'll help us out. Let them know that we sent you over there. Works on all the on-sale stuff, too. Excited for this partnership with them that they are presenting this odds board. But here's who I'm taking. I'm going to ride the wave of Wyndham Clark.
1: Okay.
0: Over 9 strokes gained on approach at Memorial. Completely led the field. Basically broke even with the putter. Every other player in the top 5 at Memorial gained at least 4 strokes putting. So they had a great putting week. It wasn't Wyndham Clark's week. 5 out of 6 starts now, 21st or better. He's clearly in form. Buddy of the show, Will Haskett, chimed in on a post following round 1 when I said it was the best of single approach round of Wyndham Clark's career. And he brought up what I thought was a really cool point. And he said basically nobody on tour has the floor to ceiling elevator game like Wyndham Clark. His A game is like at the penthouse suite at the top of the hotel, and his floor is the basement washing machine dwellings. So he tends to ride it when he's on a heater. I think that he's absolutely on that right now, and he's coming into good form. And I don't mind a look ahead to Shinnecock as well on the wide corridors for Wyndham Clark. Just playing really good golf, gaining on approach, has found a putter that works and is driving it pretty well. And we know where how he can take off when the confidence gets high. You're right. This number probably comes down to 24 to 22 tomorrow, right in the Morikawa range. He should be ahead of Bob Mack. He should be ahead of Justin Rose. But at the current price that we're here on Sunday night, I do like Wyndham Clark's chances.
1: Yeah. Now he's a really good course fit here too. Just long. The irons are looking good. My worry is that the number's going to come down a lot, but yeah, if it stays at 27, which maybe it will, I don't know. It's interesting.
0: Let's talk about the number 2 man in your model and the man in the picture on the graphic on screen, Brooks Koepka. 31-1 over on DK on the Sunday odds. A bunch of other names there, all the way from Victor Hovland down to Sahith Theegala in this 30-50-1 range. Are you taking Brooks?
1: I think I will. You know, I was looking into it, and my perception, this is what I wrote about in the preview this week. My perception of Brooks is he's a tune-up guy the week before a major, and he doesn't care about the non-majors. I think that's more of a retroactive narrative. Like, you look back at Brooks's resume and you see all the major wins and you say, this guy only cares about the majors. That's kind of like him telling the narrative. But the truth is, 2 of his last 5 wins have come the week before a major, or his last event before a major. They were on LIV. So sometimes it wasn't like he's immediately playing before it. At least one of them was.
0: The Crooked Cat, right? Didn't he win at the Crooked Cat?
1: That was one of them. Yeah. He won once before the Masters and once before the PGA.
0: Yep.
1: But the point is, this is a different Brooks. Like, he wants to win very badly. And it doesn't matter what event he wins. If he's playing in Myrtle Beach, he really wants to win there. He needs to win an event, and he really wants to win an event to get his confidence up before he goes back to Shinnecock. So there's no doubt he's coming here motivated, which I think is why sometimes you would fade a Brooks. And we know from the first year coming here, it's these brute strength, good total drivers, good approach players who are separating. That is going to be a great skill set for Brooks to lean on. We saw encouraging things with the putter the last time he was putting. It wasn't perfect, but he was gaining. So yeah, he's trending in the right direction. He's going to continue to tinker with stuff. That's okay by me. I mean, I think he should be a top 5 favorite this week, just on the name alone, honestly. But the form has been good. I know I don't need to sell you. I'm assuming that you're with me here because he's headlining this graphic. But what else can you say about Brooks?
0: Bets in. You mentioned gain with the putter at the CJ Cup. You know, I don't know that he has to crush it with the putter, but these sort of northeast variants of bent POA mix have always been aligned with him.

0: Shinnecock, and I think that he's taking this week very seriously. The other guy, I just think this is a crazy number. Aaron Rye can't be 48-1.
1: Yeah.
0: Like, that's a great price on Aaron Rye. The last 6 months, nobody in this entire field has more individual rounds gaining 3 strokes on the field than Aaron Rye. What that tells me is that his spike performance level, and that's what you look for in an event that could get to 20 under par, that's kind of a birdie fest. Can he spike, right? It's measurable. It's consistent. It's happening regularly for Aaron Rye. He only putts in the positive frame, and the green you'll only find on bent grass for Aaron Rye. 19th at Memorial. But John, his incoming form is unbelievable. 5th, 1st, 19th. He's number one in strokes gained total on the comp courses that I bet. 48-1 is too high on Rye.
1: Yeah, it is. I totally agree. I might get there too. I don't always bet Rye outright, but I'm just a big fan of what he's doing. Haven't seen it up close in person at Aronimink. There's not, you can make the Aronimink comparison in some ways here with the bent grass of it. The total yardage is not too far off. Obviously the greens are significantly different with the contours. But it's going to come down to the putter with Rye. And I like what I'm seeing so far, you know, over the last month, what he's been working on. So I may join you there. Other guys for me, there's a lot of guys I like on this board. I think Wrighton continues to look great since his win at Quail Hollow. He had the shot in the round.
0: Top
1: of the
0: 20
1: tournament.
0: Call for me at Memorial.
1: Sure was. Yeah. I mean, he almost had the back door of a lifetime there. He was making it real sweaty down the Sunday stretch. That's just like a certified good player. He's got a great swing, hits it a mile. Like, that will play anywhere, but it'll definitely play here. That number is a little shorter than I thought it might be. You got to get on that early because the books are going to adjust to what he was doing at the end on Sunday here. But I like him, Thor Bjornsson, for similar reasons. And then Højgaard played here last year, did not look good. But it seems like a good Højgaard course. Yeah. You know, just all these guys who hit it long, straight, high. I think this is a course where that plays well.
0: Yeah, a lot of names there that make a ton of sense. It's just, when I look down this list and I'm looking at Keith Mitchell and I'm looking at Thor Bjornsson, I'm looking at Thegala and Harry Hall and these guys who haven't won. And the last you personally saw Aaron Rye, he was sitting next to a Wanamaker trophy 15 feet in front of you. Ain't doing that. And I don't know why he's like 10 points higher than them on the odds board, but enough of Aaron Rye. Go take him this week. I think he's the best play on the board. Moving into this 50 to 100-1 kind of long shot range. Taylor Pendrith loves TPC Toronto. Talked about playing hundreds of rounds here. That's when this came. He was a very popular name headed into this week last year. I don't know that the form is conducive. Eric Cole's playing amazing golf right now. Alex Fitzpatrick, I wanted to ask you about him because I think I'm in, and this is a very fair price. He's not getting enough credit for how good of a run he's actually on. Yeah. These are his last 3 months since March 1st for Alex Fitzpatrick. 6th at the Joburg Open. Wins the Hero Indian Open. Then goes to Zurich. Wins Zurich. Absolutely proved it. Earns his tour card. Then goes to Miami on a short week. Post 2 wins and finishes 9th at the Cadillac. Then he finishes solo 4th at the Truist. He just finished 6th at Memorial. I mean, the guy is on an absolute run. He has the spike rounds that I'm looking for. He's 3rd in the field in wedge play. He's 7th in 200 plus. He's 3rd in total driving. Everything, and he has answered every question that came along with him earning a somewhat skeptical tour card at the Zurich. This dude has arrived, and I think that he is in a value spot right there at 50-1.
1: Yeah. Yeah, I totally agree. I'm starting to do more like live post round, you know, live bets and stuff. And Fitzpatrick, I wrote about the first 2 days. I couldn't do one going into round 4 because they only got like 5 holes in the leaders. So, but anyway, I wrote about him multiple times because I saw what he was doing in round 1. The TD green was great. The putts weren't falling. Second round is the exact same thing. He's not a bad putter. He's a very average putter. Like, he really putts to field average very frequently. And his tee to green game has been good enough that he can get you top tens on top tens by just the tee to green game alone. And if the putter ever pops, like it did in Louisiana, then he can win events. Yeah. So it's a really, I think he's one of the most disrespected

0: players as far as odds week to week. The books have not caught up to how well he's actually playing. For me, other guys on this board, you got to have some Canadian exposure.
1: I was wondering that. Canadian Do you think open. Like too much pressure on the guys, or did Nick Taylor kind of dispel that? Because we have Pendrith, we have Connors, we have Taylor kind of all in this range. Which one are you leaning toward?
0: It's definitely like the pressure is a bad thing. Like it has negatively affected these guys. The top 10 players in this field in event history, none of them are Canadian. So like, and you know, they're not scrubs here. Like Corey Connors has played this event a lot. He's not mixed much. Pendrith, as you mentioned, the home narrative, I bet him at like 26 to 1 last year. he was trending and everybody was on him and he knew the course. He was talking about how many times he played it. I fell into that trap. I'm not there this week. Yellow Miraju has fallen back a little bit. The irons are like kind of gone, but he'll be popular. If he falls like 100 to 1, I might take a stab at it. He's played one Canadian Open before. But I was on Nick Taylor when he won in 2023.
1: Oh, really?
0: And it was awesome. So like I do kind of like keep wanting to chase that and have some sort of Canadian exposure. We'll see where I land. In theory, it should be a Corey Connors course, but I think there's something between the ears of like playing in front of the Canadians that is maybe too much pressure. So we'll see about that. And then anyone else on this list, I would say Meisner is someone to keep an eye on. The ball, like everything fairway to green has been great, and he's been driving it like above average in distance. So yeah, he was in the mix early, I think, this year, and then he fizzled, but as a long shot, he's a guy that's trending in the right direction.
1: What are Connors like? How bad has he gotten on his recent starts? I'm just trying to pull up his last five here. Okay, so 53rd at Memorial, 55th at PGA, 31st Truist, 30th at Cadillac, 55th at, he has no top 30s. Yeah, he's not been playing very well. T27 here last year. A lot of names here, but you know, those Canadians, you got to step inside the rink hole and things get, you know, things get a little gnarly when they set up the rink hole on that short par three. One other guy I did want to mention before we leave the odds board that caught my eye, certainly at a bigger number and is not on the list here, is Jackson Suber. Been playing pretty good golf, 14th overall in the stat model that I build. So when I try to look at where guys rank in my model versus where they rank on the odds board, this was the biggest gap in discrepancy. So I try to usually back that guy with some sort of small wager. I think he has the scoring potential, really good at these ranges that this course puts an emphasis on. And I mean the wedges and the long irons, struggles mightily in the middle of the bag, but I think that's somewhat mitigated here at TPC Toronto. Solid putter, uptick on Bent Poa Mix, coming off a fourth at the CJ Cup, and he finished top 20 at this event last year. Jackson Suber is 190 to 1 this week. So big price on him. Just another name I'd kind of throw out there this week. Those are the odds for the RBC Canadian Open. There are some picks. What else we got going on this week, John? You got anything coming out?
0: Well, I'm going to give you one more name because nobody's talking about this guy. And he wasn't on the board. I haven't seen the odds. He's got to be north of 100 to 1. And I saw him on the Battle of the Cowboys, the YouTube, the Oklahoma State thing that I was plugging last week. And I was like, what's this guy been up to? And then I looked at what he's been up to, and he's been killing it. And I had no idea. Zach Boshu.
1: Okay.
0: Last four starts, T13, T24, T6, T22. He's like top 5 or 10 in this field in short gained approach. He's really popping on approach, just very solid, like off the tee, around the green, putting, and great on approach. 30 years old, like kind of rookie, so like late bloomer, has played two Canadian Opens, but not since 2020. So as a long shot, I'm just throwing the name out there because no one's talking about Zach Boshu at all. You heard it here on Preferred Lines. Get yourself some Zach Boshu exposure this week.
1: 130 to 1 confirmed odds on Boshu. Listen, maybe that's the answer, right? Maybe the answer to college golf needing popularity is send it to YouTube.
0: Yes.
1: Mic these guys up. Let's condense rounds and produce them for YouTube because nobody knows what happened in a Cal versus Stanford versus Oklahoma State match that happened a week ago. That's fine. Chop it up, produce it, mic them up. Let's get some entertainment. maybe that's how we create these new young stars, so that when they come on to the PGA Tour.

0: touring Corn Ferry Tour, which apparently is also going to cease to exist. It will just be tier two. But we start to formulate these stars. Anyways, kidding a little bit there, but you know, we'll put some thought to it. Maybe it makes sense. Thank you to all of the sponsors of this show. Thank you to you, John. Of course, Keith will have the newsletter up this week over at Read the Line. Make sure you go subscribe there. Come along for the ride on the YouTube channel. We will be giving away $250 for the U.S. Open show. Big guests lined up next week as well, which should be pretty fun. Live from the Tout House, of course, will be up later this week on Instagram. What kind of shot are you going to try to pull off?
1: So I've been battling a back injury.
0: Oh, my no.
1: Plan A was the Tiger Glen Abbey, I believe it was, the like on 18 from the bunker, like over the tree. I really wanted to do that, but I can't. So I haven't done it yet, but I'm going to aim for the Nick Taylor putt.
0: Yeah.
1: Last year was not worth replicating. It was a pillow fight between Ryan Fox and Sam Burns that never ended because nobody can make a birdie on a par five. So I'm not going to go there. We're going to try to redo the Nick Taylor putt. I'll even do the Nick Taylor putt drop, which is the logo. That's the plan.
0: Love it, man. Thank you for checking out Preferred Lines. Leave us a comment. Tell us who you think is going to win. My Golf Digest Power Rankings will be out tomorrow. You guys are the absolute best. This has been another episode of Preferred Lines. U.S. Open live on tap next week. Best of luck. Hit a winner. We'll catch you soon. Peace.
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7: 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And then I ran into a little guy by the name of George Knudsen out of Canada. And I watched him hit the golf ball. I watched him with the wide stance, taking the club back way inside, releasing the club. One of the greatest ball strikers I'd ever seen.
8: Hello and welcome to a brand new edition of the McKellar Golf Podcast. No hard sell at the top of the show today. Straight into the business. Jeff Shackler, my co-host. How are you doing, Jeff?
9: I'm doing well, Lawrence. And you?
8: Oh, fantastic. Getting ready for Christmas. Recovering from the excitement of, we are recording here on Thursday morning, recovering from last night's excitement at the golf games. Did you watch it? Did you like it?
9: I did. There were some things that were potentially interesting, but I get a little tired of these things, Lawrence, where they don't do a proper run through. I know these precious pros.

0: just don't have
1: Yeah.
0: time, but it seemed like they apparently had stand-ins due to sort of the run through yesterday. And so it's just another one of these things that wasn't fully polished, in part because the players I don't think really had participated in something like this in any way or practiced it. And why they keep doing these things under the lights is beyond me. It doesn't matter how good you are, people just do not see the golf ball as
1: Yeah.
0: well
1: Well,
0: when you're under lights. It's just different. So you got some clunky stuff, and at least it was outdoors and it had a little atmosphere. And unlike a bunch of people sitting around an arena with the headphones on, and trying to push a franchise concept. So but you just would like, come on, how about a dry run through?
1: Well, firstly, under the lights, God, does that, well, I'm not going to use any derogatory terms in relation to this event because, I mean, I read Rory's quotes afterwards and he was dead right. You know, pretty good for a Wednesday night in December. I thought it was, give it a go. But the lights, it looks great. Golf under the lights looks great, certainly on TV. And actually, when you're there, I mean, I played a
0: Well,
1: bit of golf.
0: except the one in
1: Go on.
0: Saudi Arabia. That one's pretty dystopian.
1: Well,
0: That where they're going to play the opening live event. That's pretty depressing. But go on. Yes, under the
1: Well, I was
0: lights.
1: going to say,
0: Yes, on TV it looks good.
1: it does. And also, when you're actually playing golf under the lights, if you leave the golf aside, it's kind of cool. There's a really great nine-holer under the airport, San Francisco airport, Mariners Point. They've got a nine-holer. You go out there of an evening, and in the winter, and it's a pretty cool experience. But yeah, the putting was particularly bad. Oh my goodness. But
0: It's hard.
1: yeah, it is hard.
0: It's different.
1: I thought it was the one thing I did think, and again, it's not a criticism. They were stealing a few ideas from the European Tour. The kind of did you ever see the one the straight driving channel thing with it was incredible with who was it again? God, who was it? Who could Tyrrell Hatton? It was fantastic. It was a real opportunity to show just how straight he drove it. So that was a European Tour idea. The 14 Club Challenge. I thought that was the kind of weakest thing of I didn't see all through to the end, but I would recommend to people to go to the European Tour YouTube channel and watch the 14 Club Challenge at La Hinch between Eddie Pepperell and Ryan Fox. It might be the best half hour of golf you've
0: I
1: ever
0: forgot
1: seen.
0: about that.
1: It was the quality of shots, and of course there was no time crunch for those two, but it was superb. Really, really good. So, credit to the European Tour for the ideas, or for quite a lot of them. And the other huge disappointment was that Kaya Trump appeared to have been demoted, Jeff, somewhere along
0: Don't
1: the
0: know what
1: production.
0: happened there. Well, she at least can flip a coin, but yeah, they just had her. He had her. They had her flipping the coin. They had announced her as a reporter or something. I can't remember the exact wording, but it implied she'd be on the telecast. And so I mean, the whole thing. It's like all I. You know, I'm pro silly season if it's interesting. The problem is the old silly season events used to be on tape for a reason. They would tighten these things up, show it
1: Good
0: on
1: point.
0: tape, and these trying to. I get why they want to do it live because they get criticized, or. Frankly, let's be honest, there is a betting thing they're hoping for, which is laughable.
1: Oh, yeah.
0: That's just nobody's gonna, but they threw in some betting stuff because that's where we're headed in the golf world, and it's just always amazing how bad they are at trying to activate the and engage the bettors. So they won't do it on tape for that reason. Unfortunately, though, it probably, was an hour longer than it should have been, and maybe they'll tighten it up on the replays, because they're going to just replay the daylights out of it.
1: It was pretty heavy-handed, especially at the top end of the show. My goodness, you know, and who's going to be betting on Rory McIlroy against Scottie Scheffler driving? Oh my good, you'd have to be pretty degenerate at that point, wouldn't you? I mean.
0: I've watched people bet on digital horse races and dog races and. So at Ladbrokes and then very and William Smith or William Hill, excuse me. So yeah,
1: The
0: people will bet on anything.
1: Do you think it'll be back next year? We would.

0: So let me ask you this first. Where would you place this in the pantheon of silly season events? I guess the
1: Oh,
0: live
1: it's
0: thing to, I was going to say, I guess
1: yeah.
0: the live thing detracts from it, but go on.
1: Well, it was definitely better than all the match efforts of late, and the Netflix disaster, and the TGL.
0: Oh my God.
1: Yeah. So,
0: I'd forgotten about the Netflix
1: oof.
0: disaster. Oh my God, what was that? Was that the Netflix challenge or something? Oh
1: Yeah, it
0: my
1: was tied
0: goodness.
1: to the F1 race, and remember that one driver just went down. Thank gosh, I was really worried he would get somebody get hurt because it was again they were trying to do it at dusk in the lights, and it was getting a little moist, and you know how easy it is to slip, and yeah, so they were lucky on that one. But no, that was Netflix's first foray into live sports, I believe. But
0: That's right.
1: they've advanced a little beyond that now with the NFL. And what else do they have coming up?
0: Well,
1: They have
0: they've
1: something
0: got
1: else.
0: Anthony Joshua against Jake Paul or Logan Paul, one of the
1: Oh,
0: Pauls,
1: great.
0: boxing Friday night. Yeah, I thought it was pretty much up there. As you say, it'd be better if it was on tape. It would be tighter. It would actually be really good, actually, if it was on tape. They could edit it up. But that's not going to happen. Not if they want the
1: The betting.
0: FanDuel. Was it? Yeah, was it DraftKings? I can never tell the difference.
1: Yeah.
0: Is it the same company? I've really got no idea. But yeah, not bad for a Wednesday in a wet Wednesday in December here. Not much going on in the world of golf. I guess we should, Jeff. Should we talk about the National Links Trust stuff in Washington D.C.? We'll go there. You did again a quick no hard adverts at the top of the podcast, but just to say to people to head over to the Quadrilateral if you want to get Jeff's take on the world of golf. I know you only cover the majors, Jeff, but the secret is that you actually don't. You cover everything.
1: Well, that is true. But this one expand when you brought
0: I was going to
1: Fred
0: say,
1: Ridley and Seth Rottwa and Tiger, and that gave me, my legal team said yeah, and the branding team said yeah. Go ahead, chime
0: Right, the
1: in.
0: brand. Anyway, it was a terrific piece about it. But essentially, what's happening? There are three golf courses in the greater metropolitan area of Washington D.C. under the what's the control? Would that be the right thing to say? Of an outfit called the National Links Trust, which is a pro bono thing, Jeff, isn't it? It's
1: Yeah,
0: about
1: basically.
0: the three courses being Rock Creek, Langston, and East Potomac. How would you pronounce it? I was thinking about
1: Potomac.
0: Potomac, right? Okay, well, that's been brought up in Scotland. And the idea was to, I mean, again, I don't know, Jeff. You tell me they're pretty derelict. I mean, I've never even seen them. I mean, I've been in Boston, D.C. plenty. I haven't been to any of the golf courses, but pretty derelict muni state. Would that derelict's the wrong word? But
1: Yeah,
0: depleted. Yeah.
1: deteriorated. They've
0: Yeah.
1: run down, and yeah, and the and they have some interesting architectural lineage in this group, and fittingly, in a city that has such amazing architecture, they should have the same thing happening with these fantastic golf courses, especially the East Potomac, which is in such a remarkable location.
0: Yeah, so the idea was to restore these three courses, and they signed up various architects. Gil Hance was going to have a go at Rock Creek. Bo Welling, who works with Tiger, was going to have a go at Langston, and Tom Doak was going to have a go at East Potomac. Do you want to take up the story from there, Jeff? I mean, again, it was a slow process. I think the National Links Trust had a 50-year lease on the three properties until, well, the Wall Street Journal dropped a story last week that was kind of pretty hair-raising. Yeah, correct?
1: Yeah, that they'll be in default if they don't show something. Nobody really seems to know what it is by the end of the year. I think they have 45 days from the notice, and there's no intent to keep them around. It's
0: Yeah.
1: because they really didn't give them any avenue to reconsider, and so they had just begun work on Rock Creek, and East Potomac's a little more complicated, and they'd been going through all the various processes, and because it's an unusual site, it takes time, and it has some issues with drainage and But it's worth the wait because it was a really incredible course at one time, by all accounts. Presidents played there, and it had this reversible design, inspired a little bit by the old course. Well, definitely inspired by the old course. Reversible, essentially, to spread out wear and tear. Anyway, it just there's some amazing work done by Michael McCartan, who did a master's thesis on it, and it was set up nicely. Tom Doak's done a reversible course. It would have been a great fit, and he was donating his time and not working for a fee. So, ultimately, it seemed like, and I felt like in writing my piece, was to kind of pick apart a few of the details that the journal got, to highlight, what had happened. And it really seemed like this was initiated less by Trump and more by his flunkies, who are looking for things to give him, to distract him with, while they go do God knows what. And so it just snowballed from there. This has been going on for a while and behind the scenes, and unfortunately, it went public with this. Well, fortunately, it went public, but it doesn't seem good, or it doesn't seem likely that they will be able to change their minds. And it's tragic. And you know
0: So
1: how I feel. It's
0: I was going to say that,
1: multi-layered on why it's terrible, besides
0: well,
1: just golf in Washington, D.C.
0: yeah, so the idea is to, I what I wasn't quite clear, Jeff. So the idea, as you say, Trump's is quite amazing. Trump's people, they obviously, I mean, that's his obsession is golf, which I guess from the point of view of golf is, the President of the United States is obsessed with golf, and who are we to criticize that? But the idea that they're looking for things to distract him from serious stuff, if he's in concentrating on golf, then he might not be concentrating on, giving, peace deals that are imbalanced. Anyway, I don't really want to get into the politics. We don't do politics on the podcast. But the as I so are the idea is that Trump wants to build a new golf course. Is it on the site of East Potomac then? Would it be on? Oh my goodness.
1: And bring a tournament there. A Ryder Cup was mentioned in one of the in the Washington Post story, I believe, and he reached out to Coren Crenshaw, or somebody did, obviously. Well, who knows? You never know with him. He might have picked a phone. But no, it seemed like they contacted their office, and they've tried others, and of course, now he's found somebody who will do anything for money. That's Tom Fazio. So
0: Oh.
1: And he's talking lake, digging lakes, and just his usual crap, vanilla, vapid, just devoid of any kind of soul type of architecture, that has nothing to do with the heritage of the site and the incredible foundation that's there in terms of what you could do. So, and by the way, there's not enough room. It's 36 holes, but it's really just one 18 whole full length course, and then two other nines that are smaller, which is ideal, of course, because you'll have a full length course, and then you'll have these, places for beginners and different kinds of golf, and it's a perfect facility that way. So, but the space is limited. So, if you're building a tournament course with today's not distance standards, he'll have to just take the whole thing to make 18 holes, and then
0: So
1: there's still no place to stage anything for a tournament. So the idea, and the Ryder Cup's booked through 2036, including at congressional. So anyway, it's absurd. And what I loved most about this, the National Links Trust, is they are finally trying to do something that brings these places back without having to have a major tournament. It's just
0: yeah.
1: for the right reasons, and also giving people in other markets, because now I hosted a forum out here in Southern California they were a part of, trying to get the word out and show people how it can be done without having to get a major championship.
0: Can you just explain to people where's the actual site? And is it? I mean, I saw the overhead back that you had in the quadrilateral. I mean, is it close to the mall?
1: Oh yeah, it's right. Go, yeah, it's right
0: Yeah. So
1: there.
0: yeah,
1: Yeah.
0: yeah,
1: Amazing
0: yeah.
1: views, apparently, of key monuments. And
0: Wow.
1: yeah, it's a remarkable location.
0: Oh God, God, I was to say I've been countless times to DC, and I've never actually. I mean, I
1: No,
0: must
1: I haven't
0: go.
1: either. No.
0: Wow. So. Why? I don't want to characterize your mood on this as agitated, but I mean, why is this?

0: so important that this doesn't happen?
1: Well, we have hundreds and hundreds of golf courses that were built in the 20s and 30s, and some are WPA related projects. Some were just old public courses that are already under threat, and there a lot of them are deteriorated. And it would really be cool to see a lot of them brought back and either freshened up, or if they have this great architectural lineage, to bring that back and bring interesting design to more people. And so the momentum on that front is so great right now. You have Cobbs Creek in Philadelphia. You just have a bunch of different things, and every time it's happened, it's been a success. It's elevated the course in the neighborhood, the perception of golf, all that stuff. So, and this group has really wanted to make this the beginning, and then, and who knows where it goes from there. And they put in an unbelievable amount of time, and it's not fun work at times, and they were doing it by the book and by the rules, and this garbage comes along, and it's terrible. Yeah, I mean, that's our situation in the U.S. And you look at what the RNA did with Golf It in Glasgow. That's a little different approach, but and maybe too different for the UK. It might even be better for us, some of the facilities we have. But it's just, we have this great time. There's so many people playing, and it's such an opportunity to, it's just shocking how many facilities we have that could use a little love. And in a lot of cases, like here in LA, they're generating incredible revenue that unfortunately funds, the whole parks department, and then golf is viewed as the enemy. And now we have, we just had a golf course sold in Wisconsin for a data center. And so that's a new threat. This ridiculous, thing to put up these crappy warehouses to train their models, and better do it fast because the chip dies in 18 months. And I mean, talk about the ultimate planned obsolescence scam. And the idea that you would do all this for this hot trend, and if the golf courses are run down, they're more vulnerable to things happening, whether a takeover, housing, all that, if they are seen as this community asset. And it just, I mean, we've seen it here in with just a nothing 9-hole course in Venice, Penmar. It's just incredible what's going on there, and the perception change of golf in the community. And so, yeah, so that's why I'm so passionate about just this, keeping these places revitalized and fresh. And that's why I love the Golf It thing in Glasgow. You see it there. We just need more of these. So good. It's been amazing what these guys have done, and I can't believe that the whole thing's going to get blown up here in a matter of days. It's just terrible.
0: You are right. And if the National Links Trust is able to show that it can be done in Washington, D.C., other municipalities might look at that and go, well, hang on a minute. If they could do it in that place, with all the kind of politics and whatever, the red tape around there, my goodness, we can do it in our city or our town.
1: Exactly.
0: The other thing, Jeff, that is, again, not being especially close to, but reading up on it, it's just how offensive it is. Is it Will Smith and Mike McCartney? Are those
1: Yes,
0: two? Yeah.
1: yes.
0: So, these good people who love golf, who are
1: Yeah.
0: giving all their time, and they just get brushed aside, pushed
1: Yeah.
0: aside. I mean, it's so offensive.
1: Yeah.
0: Reading the journal, the Wall Street Journal story, this whole idea was, it came from some doofus called, was it William Doffermeyer or something, who is
1: Yeah.
0: the Interior Secretary. I mean, surely he should have get.
1: Well, the Interior Secretary is Burgum.
0: Oh, is
1: He's
0: it? Oh,
1: in the
0: sorry, Burgum.
1: Interior
0: Sorry, yeah,
1: Department. Yeah.
0: right, okay. But
1: But Burgum's the one who
0: yeah, he, yeah.
1: said dump the dirt over at East Potomac, and they all go, what a genius, like that's takes, yeah.
0: Yeah, the dirt being from the
1: Genius.
0: East Wing and the West Wing. Anyway,
1: Yeah.
0: the whole point is, I mean, these apparatchiks over at the White House looking for something to occupy the president, it's just
1: Yeah.
0: stomp on the good work of people like Will Smith and Mike McCartney. I did see, Jeff, that there was a meeting convened at the White House of various White House officials, including somebody I know.
1: Oh.
0: I met on the campaign of Southern California, a guy called Taylor Bodovich,
1: Okay.
0: who worked on the Trump campaign. He was

0: a huge fan of the English Premier League. That was the suffice to say, that was the only connection that we had. But anyway, he no longer works at the Players. He's done his dirty work,
1: Oh.
0: sticking the knife into the National Links Trust. There is a bit of a pushback, just to follow up. I think Seth Watt has got together some group to try and persuade Donald Trump not to do it. I thought it was quite interesting. Seth Waugh, Fred Ridley, obviously chairman of Augusta National, Jay Monahan, who's got not much else to do, so good for Jay, giving some of his time to this group. And Tiger Woods, I was surprised that Tiger Woods had signed up to kind of save the National Links Trust. I mean, a group's not called that, but so are you saying that they have no chance of persuading the president and the people around them to change their mind?
1: It doesn't sound like it, talking to
0: Okay.
1: the various people, but Seth set it up as a committee that Trump would chair, but all those people would be on it. Well, they did this with something else. I can't remember what to appease him. It was inspired by, I've forgotten what the thing was now. I just stumbled on that the other day. And so yeah, I think it's fantastic though that they lent their names. I don't know how passionate Tiger is about getting in the middle of this, but the fact that Seth was able to throw his name out there is something, because Tiger was linked by an administration official that turned out to be a false plant of news by this official, that Tiger was going to be working with Bo Welling, who was scheduled to do the Langston course. And Bo Welling wrote the guy back, who, no, Tiger's not involved in this. So, yeah, I don't think Tiger needs a headache, but the fact that he did at least say, yeah, throw my name in there. And Fred Ridley, I thought, was the more, and as you saw in my piece, that was really the headline for me, was that those two were willing to step into the middle of this mishigas and deal with this lunacy. And so you never know. I mean, the thing that hasn't, of course, been mentioned is a bunch of these people were working pro bono. They've been raising money. There's been no mention of who's paying for a Tom Fazio redo that's going to need sand capping, and with him, it'll be just a total grift of contractors and catch basins and sand capping, and it'll be a $40-50 million golf course. Who's paying for that, and why, and then what will it cost to play? And yeah, the places are not in great place, but I did see there was a report, the Washington Post, I believe, had rounds are up. I think it was the Post. And they've had a nice increase in play, and people are now noticing what a lousy, stupid thing this would be. But yeah, whether it's too late, I don't know. I mean, you just never know with the kind of the zaniness of everything that's going on. So there's always, I actually am probably more hopeful than they are, just because you just know that, yeah, Trump's mind's easily changed by some people, people with gravitas. So, and maybe Fred Ridley will find a way to tell him that he can become a member at Augusta, and who knows what, whatever.
0: Actually,
1: That
0: do you think?
1: I just speculate. That's just a guess, but
0: Yeah,
1: I don't know.
0: do you think that would ever happen? Actually, do you
1: No,
0: think that would happen? Never.
1: I don't. No,
0: I
1: I
0: think I would
1: don't.
0: have asked you before. You've always been pretty certain about that. The other thing, again, for a layperson like myself, reading in through this is I had no idea that Fazio was Donald Trump's architect of choice. He's got some connection with what, I don't know, four or five of Trump golf courses.
1: Yeah, he's worked with Jim Fazio and Tommy Fazio on different projects. That Tommy being the son of Jim, and Jim being Tom's nephew, I believe. I don't know. They're all,
0: Oh, they're all, yeah,
1: it
0: that,
1: all it was
0: yeah.
1: all downhill after George Fazio passed away. Not that he was great, but he at least cared about golf a little bit, and made his courses somewhat interesting. And then Tom just took that and just bulldozed over that idea, and it's just been about making money. And it's an amazing run he's had of just
0: I was going to
1: incredible
0: say,
1: mediocrity. Yeah,
0: yeah,
1: just
0: but he,
1: relentless mediocrity. It's remarkable, really.
0: But yeah, he's the architect, or not the architect, but he is he's used by Augusta National as well, isn't he?
1: Yeah, in Pine
0: Is
1: Valley.
0: that?
1: Yeah, but those are kind of, it's

0: down to basically putting those two. I don't think any other classic courses are using them, and there have been so many that he's made a mess of that have had to been cleaned up. And of course, his own courses, he's made a great, been a nice racket going and redoing his own because they're so boring that they have to go and they try to find something interesting, and it still doesn't happen. And maybe his best work, World Woods, just got blown up. So there's just no permanence to what he does. It's just this kind of blah synthetic thing that's just somehow, Discovery Land loves him because he moves mansions, and that's great. So fine, do that, but stay away from the classics. You wish, because if you ever read his book, which is just painful, he's openly hostile to the old golf architects. It's just pathetic. And
1: Was he a
0: it's pathetic because his style is just a light knockoff of McKenzie and Thomas and Robert Trent Jones a little bit, and minus anything interesting. So I just don't get how you can have that kind of disdain for the people who came before you, when you're nothing original about him, nothing interesting, and you're just a light knockoff version of them. Like, show a little respect at least, gosh.
1: The I actually unfortunately I couldn't get him on the podcast this morning, but I hate to have you speak for him, but I will. What's his objection to the Golden Age Architects? What's he
0: Oh, it's just a business perspective. Well, one, he's not, I don't think he's the sharpest tool in the set. But it's mostly just a business thing. It's to say, it's kind of what Trent Jones did too. It's like, well, you guys all talk about all these guys, but we can do it better. And that works. There are people who buy that. And it's really just an ego superiority thing that I don't think he's ever spent enough time, thinking about those courses to even really know what the point was behind him. And it's the stuff he's done at Pine Valley's pretty schlocky and crappy. And he's just mostly been propped up by the Golf Digest ranking. If it wasn't for that and his buddy Jerry Tardy keeping him relevant there, I don't know what would have happened to his career. So he should be grateful for that. He also, should retire.
1: The okay, we should move on. Best of luck to the National Links Trust. You have the full support of the such that it is of the McKellar Cobb podcast. One thing though, Jeff, thanks for the link. Michael Bamberger wrote a piece about the relationship between Fazio and Donald Trump, which I just thought was
0: Oof. Yeah.
1: it was funny.
0: Yeah.
1: But two things struck me. At one, there was the description, which presumably, because Fazio was qu quoted in the piece, came from Tom Fazio. Does he not know Michael Bamberger? Michael Bamberger's going to, if you say something, he's going to use it.
0: Yeah.
1: Oh my God, there's a description of a lunch at the White House. I just can't believe I'm reading this. The President of the United States has time for a 2-3 hour lunch at the White House with a golf,
0: Yeah.
1: an 80-year-old golf course architect. Does
0: Yeah.
1: he not have other things to do?
0: One
1: I
0: would
1: just,
0: think. One would think.
1: wow. And the
0: It's
1: other
0: not
1: thing
0: like
1: is that,
0: McKenzie walked through the door either. I mean,
1: yeah,
0: yeah,
1: exactly.
0: but
1: Yeah.
0: not that he's looking to have an intellectual, chat. He just wants to talk.
1: The other thing is, I'm just reading from the piece here. During the lunch, Trump recalled a day of golf. So this clearly is Fazio telling Bamberger what Trump was saying at the lunch. And Trump's talking about a day of golf at Shadow Creek when it opened in 1989. What do you think of Shadow Creek? You got a view on that?
0: No, I don't quite get the
1: Yeah, okay. It's expensive. But there's just good depiction of this the day Shadow Creek opened up a four ball starring Tom Fazio, who did the golf course, Steve Wynn, who owned the golf course, Trump and Clint Eastwood, and there was a fifth person who didn't play golf, who was there. It was Michael Jackson.
0: Unbelievable.
1: Could you?
0: What a freak show. Holy cow. God bless. No, not Michael, of course, but yeah. Oh my gosh, the rest. Yeah.
1: Yeah,
0: And that was when
1: fantastic.
0: Steve Wynn still played golf, but he was losing his eyesight, so probably had somebody pointing him around. I mean, you can imagine it had to be quite a scene. Ay, ay, ay. I'm sure Michael's been dying to get that one in somewhere, and he finally got his opening.
1: Oh, well, anyway, a great piece.

0: subscribe bamberger@golf.com. If you haven't read it already, listen to this, should go and seek it out. It's fantastic. Here, Jeff, we've got a very short podcast today. Just very quickly, our friends at the Fried Egg had Rory McIlroy on yesterday. It was really
1: he's on the shotgun start, I think.
0: Yes, sorry,
1: season review stuff.
0: Well, it was only a short thing, 40 minutes or something to kick.
1: Well,
0: off.
1: Yeah, a lot came out of it though.
0: Oh, it was phenomenal, absolutely phenomenal. But I just loved it. They kind of said, right, they brushed him out the door. You know, there's not a podcast in the world that wouldn't have kept him on for hours. But the it's right off you go, off you pop. A couple of things came out of it. One, you were wrong. Everybody was wrong. Rory doubled down on his Royal Melbourne thing. I don't know if you saw that. He demoted it from second best golf course in Melbourne.
1: Now third.
0: Behind you,
1: well, at least he picked Victoria. Yeah. Well, so at least he picked the one I like, but I still don't quite. Yeah.
0: Yeah.
1: I mean, one of the conversation you want to have with him is it seems like he's downgrading it because he can't really hit driver there. And yet, in the same pod, we'll discuss his distance comments, but he has these strong views based on the fact that he's finally realized what we know, which is that it's certain courses, it takes the driver away and it does different things and it doesn't allow him to be who he is and a player like him. So it's kind of weird that he blames the course for that.
0: That was the one. That wasn't you're well pointed out. That's actually the case. So really, not the golf course, which it is the equipment. I think we talked about that in a more obtuse way last week. It isn't a complete test if you can only hit driver a couple of times. So credit to Rory though. He also explained why that's happening. That's a great quote. I mean, obviously everybody knows that he is all for the rollback, but he's essentially saying, again, what we've been saying, what, you know, people like us have been saying, that when it comes around to 2028, it really won't, it won't make much difference because the manufacturers are already dancing around it.
1: Except one. Well, that's what he pointed out, which I pounced on in my latest news and notes, is he said, you know, most of the complaining from players.
0: Well, that's right. Yeah.
1: Coming from those with one company that have not gotten the ball that performs. Shane Lowry with Strixon didn't notice a difference.
0: Yeah.
1: Rory with TaylorMade is testing something. He doesn't see a difference. So that leaves just basically, if you're talking about mainstream professional golf, Bridgestone, Callaway, and Titleist. So one of these companies is, and as I noted, of course, none of them would intentionally give the players a bad product so that they would then go and whine in the press about this horrible rollback. Nobody would be that pathological and stupid and risk shareholder value and sales. And no company's been that neurotic about this. And so, I mean, I guess they're going to have to take 2 more years to do more R&D and spend more billions.
0: Someone of my close acquaintance was a manufacturer recently, and this person was telling me that they're already working on 28 product. So,
1: Rory sounds like he's tested it. So, at least for TaylorMade. So, I thought it was a fascinating thing to point out because, of course, we heard, it was supposed to start in 2026. We heard how many years it would take. And yet we are basically now learning that most of the companies have something. It's just that one of them is giving out something that the players are finding to be a mess or a lousy product. So, but again, they have 2 years and I was glad he brought up the driver. I just think they need to convene an emergency meeting on that and get that going. There's enough consensus on that to do something. It's like, Rory's talking about going down to the Palm Beach City College arena there and just hitting it all over the face, and it's all pretty much going the same, that's kind of sad.
0: Actually, what he said was, if you talk to the players that say they've tried the rollback ball and they're critical of it, it's usually from one manufacturer. I just assumed it was Titleist. He was talking about the Titleist players. They're the only one, or they're certainly the most vocal crowd when it comes to criticizing the rollback.
1: Yeah, right? Well, I don't know. I can't believe they would give a ball that doesn't perform. They've

0: own for many years, and
1: Yeah.
0: so I don't know. That's but yeah, that would that I mean that's certainly a candidate.
1: Anyway, that was really a friend of mine was giving some media training to younger golfers this week, and he said, "Oh, what should I tell them?" I mean, obviously he's an experienced professional journalist, so he would know. But he was asking me, and I was saying, look at the players in golf who have the best public image with fans. And it's usually the ones who are open and honest and, say what's on their mind and don't,
0: Yeah.
1: dance around on pinheads and don't, parse their words. And McIlroy, I mean, he's on the shotgun start for half an hour and he's super honest and, setting all sorts of agendas. And people appreciate the honesty and the forthrightness. And I think, if you think of like McIlroy, Max Homa, people like that, the guys who are really open and honest, and certainly give a lot. They're the ones who are the best public image. So again, McIlroy comes up trouble. Is there anything else in the that you
0: Oh,
1: that
0: well, there was
1: really?
0: a lot. I mean, the Masters stuff was fantastic about the third hole, and Bob he fleshed out the Bob Rotella conversation about, icing Bryson and the point of that, and then of course the lovely gift that Harry gave him, and yeah, there was a lot there. Again, I wish he would be a little more appreciative of Royal Melbourne's issue, the plight, as he's discussing the topic. So, and there's been some separate of him. There's ongoing chatter about the distance topic behind the scenes. So I'm sure there's more that he knows, but that was more. He gave quite a bit, and it was fantastic. And I think more people agree, but who knows? Then you go on Twitter and you see My Golf Spy and these people whining about the end of the world for the average person. It's just embarrassing at this point, it really is. And of course, the golf publication, the major publications, just ignore this stuff, which is why they're no longer really relevant.
1: The point is well made. It's really not Royal Melbourne's fault that Rory can't hit driver.
0: God, and it played so spectacularly too. That's another thing. I mean, it was firm and fast. So yeah, the ball wasn't going to run much, but well, it was going to run a lot, but it meant, don't hit driver, because it's, when you get one going, I get it. The corridors suddenly change, but they weren't designed for this. They weren't designed for 300-yard carries or 280, but it held up well.
1: Anyway, kudos, big kudos to the shotgun start. I thought it was a stunning half hour of listening. If you're listening to this, I'm sure you've already listened to that. There's somewhat of a crossover in our audiences. Here, the one thing, Jeff, we should wrap it up before I go there. Christmas time, I'm not sure if you go to mckellarmagazine.com/shop and order something. I'm not quite sure if I'll get it for Christmas. It'll be touch and go. If you order it in the States, you'll definitely get it. So 40% off, Jeff. That's a pretty good deal.
0: Wow, and before Christmas, yeah.
1: mckellarmagazine.com/shop. Speaking of which, Jeff, we're going to sign off on, you did bring up there that Rory mentioned the gift that his caddy, Harry Diamond, a former West of Ireland champion, great golfer, Harry Diamond, people forget that, bought Rory a gift to mark an amazing 2025 season. It was a signed master scorecard with the five previous winners of the career Grand Slams. That would be Gary's Player, Saracen, Nicholas, Tiger, and oh God, I knew I'd get, who's the fifth one? Hogan, sorry.
0: Yeah, Hogan.
1: Right. Wow, that's a pretty nice gift. I did notice, I did go searching. There was a story earlier in the year that Rory signed an item like that at East Lake at the Tour Championship. He was approached by a fan in the crowd who had a signed Augusta National scorecard with the five other names.
0: Interesting.
1: Adam Shupak got the story. It was

0: can't remember the guy's name, but Rory got into a conversation about him, oh, that's the one item I would really love. So Harry's obviously eavesdropping. So he goes on search of that's the kind of friends you want. It's priceless. Obviously, it's priceless, but some auction guys were asked at the time. I think it was Adam Schupak that did the story. He always does the stories, Adam. We got an estimated price of 50,000 for an item like that. Would you pay 50,000 for that? If I had 50,000, I probably would.
1: Pretty great. I have a feeling now, clearly there were several that they all signed. Somebody got them at a champions dinner.
0: That's right.
1: Or somebody started the idea with Sarazen. And I mean, Sarazen's signature looks like he did it when he was much older. It's got a little shakiness to it. But yeah, my hunch is that somebody at Augusta National had a bunch of these. And then when let's think about that. I'll have to look up when Hogan's last champions dinner was. But it clearly had been in the works for a while, whoever did it. And I'm guessing clearly there's more than one. If Rory signed one of them. But there's a story there, but I'm guessing Augusta National probably won't share, unless it was somebody, separate of the club, but I doubt it if they're signing a club scorecard.
0: Yeah, you're not. I mean, how could you possibly do that? I would imagine if any came up on the market, that I know which organization would be buying them, that's for sure.
1: Right.
0: Kudos to not only a good guy, an excellent caddy, I mean, just a brilliant gift giver.
1: Yeah.
0: Which made me think, Jeff. Here we go. To finish off the podcast, if your best friend in golf was giving you a gift, golf-related gift, what was it? What would you like them to give you? I'm taking notes here, remember?
1: Oh, gosh, I have no idea. What would I want? I don't know.
0: Well, I'll start you off. I would like a day at Pine Valley, so I'm sure you can organize that.
1: Okay.
0: I'm sure your buddy Tom Fazzi would be able to line me up.
1: Yeah, I don't think I can ask Jerry Tardy now after the insult earlier in the show. He was my last host there. But, that's easy. They have a lot of members, and they like to host people. Okay. So we can... arrange that. I would make sure you stay. I'm not sure where you. I mean, any of the lodging things there are really great, okay. And it's And I wouldn't want you to have to play with me there, because then I'd point out all the crappy things that Fazio's done and the bad bunker work and the need to remove about 1,000 trees and all that, and restore the 17th hole. And I would not be good, but you'd still enjoy it.
0: Right. Okay. And what I'm going to give is I was looking at it last night. Again, it's a personal thing. I'm not huge into talking about it, but it was shouting Niall up for dinner. I can't remember. And I had to go upstairs. He had his headphones on. I went into his room, and there it is. His Walker Cup bag. And I was just looking at it, sitting in his room, and I was just thinking, oh my goodness, what would people who love golf, what would they give to have that as a piece of memorabilia? It's truly a beautiful, beautiful item, Jeff. I mean, the attention to detail. I mean, it's just gorgeous. It's got that Mackenzie tag on it.
1: Yeah, the Mackenzie tag. Oh, is my fantastic.
0: So,
1: yeah.
0: It's a nice touch. The Cypress logo's on the underside of the bag. Just a beautiful item. So expect that in the post sometime. Never, Jeff.
1: No, that's fine. It belongs to him. He earned it. That was awesome.
0: There you go.
1: Yeah, so. I don't know. I just don't know what I'd love to go. Can you do time travel? I'd like to go back to 1929, before the fall. Earlier in the year, and see some of these courses in their original estate, and say hi to Mackenzie and Thomas and Bell, but I don't think you can arrange that one. I'm reading 1929 Andrew Ross Sorkin's book, so things haven't gone to crap yet, but it was an amazing time, but and obviously an amazing time for golf architecture, but so work on that time travel.
0: Right. Okay, there you go. Any other recommendations for people? You mentioned Andrew Ross Sorkin's book. He's the New York Times financial guy.

0: post-holiday, look at some books and since you didn't get what you wanted for Christmas theme, which I always did on my blog, and highlight some of these books because there are so many of them.
1: Can I just mention one book? Can I mention I'm halfway through it, Roger Mastravrich's book on Alan Robertson.
0: Oh, yes.
1: Which is God, I love Roger. He's such a good guy. I saw he got a he does such good work in and around St. Andrews. There was a blue plaque went on old Tom's house.
0: Young Tom, where
1: The
0: Young
1: young Tom,
0: Tom,
1: what was the young song?
0: I
1: Sorry,
0: think it's
1: yeah.
0: where Young Tom passed, right?
1: Yeah, that was it. Anyway, Alan Robertson, really, it's a really good read. I have no idea. Oh, it's just so many. It's such a great story. Anyway, if you haven't yet got that or read it, I'd highly recommend it or give it as a gift to the golfer in your life. Okay, Jeff, we'll leave it at that. Good to talk to you. I will talk to you again soon. Everybody, have a. I don't think we'll not be doing a podcast between now and. Oh, maybe we will. I don't know. If not, then happy Christmas or happy holidays. Merry Christmas to everybody. Jeff, I will talk to you soon.
0: All right. Thanks, Lawrence. Take care.
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2: Welcome to the 19th Hole Golf Show. I'm Ryan Ballinger. Great to have you with us. Alex Dixon is our guest. He is the founder of Beltway Golfer, and he's doing some awesome things here in the D.C. area, which is why I wanted to have him on. He's doing a little bit of everything from publishing to advocacy to, well, he's in the court system. So, Alex, first, thanks for being with us. I appreciate it. I want to start with the magazine first. I saw your picture that you posted to Instagram of the magazine cover. It's beautiful. I'm a big cherry blossom guy. So, you know, that immediately appealed to me. Can you talk a little bit about the journey of getting Beltway Golfer, the magazine, to the printer and the excitement you have for it?
3: Oh, man, it's been a process. First of all, I appreciate it. I have zero experience publishing anything, let alone a magazine. So the process has been eye-opening. I've learned a lot of what not to do's and how to do things differently for the second issue. And especially as it pertains to timelines and all sorts of stuff. I mean, we've got an article in the first issue that is pertaining to, I think, what we're going to talk about later in this episode. And you know, the timing of getting this first issue off the ground it's been a struggle to not to have some of the pieces. There's really one in particular though that are going to be out of date by the time it comes out. So some of those issues you just kind of have to live with. But it's been a fun process. The idea behind the match. So the magazine is called Beltway Golfer. The idea is going to be a twice a year publication, kind of a spring, summer, and then a fall, winter issue. What we're doing is essentially 9 pieces in each issue. It's kind of a front 9, back 9 throughout the year. But it's all about DC golf. I grew up, in this area, have been doing Beltway golf for a long time, whether it be podcasts, reviewing courses on social media, so on and so forth. But for the longest time in this region, there was a magazine that I'm going to get some of the dates wrong, but back in the 80s, 90s, early 2000s, it was called Washington Golf Monthly. And yep. It was a print publication all about exactly what it was, you know, golf in the kind of in the mid-Atlantic, but centered around DC. Sometime in, again, I don't know what year, but I want to say like the early aughts, they tried to expand their region and they rebranded as Golf Styles Magazine. And that So it was this, I don't know the whole background story, or I've probably been told, but I don't know off the top of my head. But so they got into kind of North Carolina, they got into Pennsylvania, they got into New Jersey, and that kept going for, I want to say like a decade. And then early COVID or right around 2019, 2020 in there, they just kind of slowly stopped printing. And I think it was a great publication. That's great writing in it. They didn't really adapt to the digital age so much, didn't have much of social media, didn't have much of a website. And I think that the publishers and the crew that were producing that magazine kind of aged out of it a little bit. And so there's been this kind of gap for the last, at least in this region, for the last handful of years. So this idea has been bouncing around my head for several years and was going to do it. And then I was like, I'm not, you know, start, stop kind of thing. And finally said, what the heck, and put out a call to action last fall and got an awesome team. So we got a really good art director, this guy, Matt Lauman, who designs magazines for a living. I got a managing editor who's editing all the pieces, who that's what he does for a living. I got a marketing guy. I got about 6 contributing writers, a few contributing photographers, and it's at the printer now. So really excited about it.
2: That's awesome. When you were thinking of doing this, what was, other than Washington Golf, what was your inspiration? What were you looking for in terms of copy, in terms of photography? Were you trying to kind of emulate anything, or were you just kind of looking to do something that just came out of your brain?
3: I'm not trying to emulate anything. I mean, I'd be lying if the publication Golfer's Journal over the course of the last decade in the golf space has kind of proven that if you make a magazine really premium and something that you want to hold on to and not just dump in the trash after you've read it a few pages on the toilet, then it can really succeed. You know, we all know that legacy print media is not exactly on an up curve.

0: But I think the idea of making it premium, something that people are excited about when it shows up in the mail and something that they hold on to, and doing it at a cost that doesn't feel like you're getting nickel and dimed, then our bet is that it can and will work. And so the idea is kind of emulate some pieces of that with Golfers Journal, as far as, our print is going to be, it's a premium heavy stock, not quite as heavy as a Golfers Journal, but in that direction. And then the other piece where I was really trying to figure out, okay, how can I make this something that you won't just dump in the recycling bin? And one of the concepts as far as the cover is, so for the you had mentioned the picture of the cherry blossoms that I posted of the first cover. What we're going to do is each cover is going to be done by a different artist, and it will be inspired by a photograph that's related to the content. So one of our photographers has this really cool picture of the 16th tee box during, I think it was, forget which qualifier it was, but it was at the East Potomac, the Blue Course at East Potomac. And the original photograph, they're not cherry blossoms. There's cherry blossoms all over the course. Whether or not there's any in that picture, I don't think there actually are. But it's a beautiful picture. And the Washington Monument is in the background, and there are cherry blossoms all over the East Potomac. And so there's an artist I've worked with for years who's done some designs. I'm just really familiar with him. He's not based in DC. He's based out of Florida. He runs a account called Slacker Tide. But I kind of wanted to start with him because of my familiarity. And I just sent him the photo and said, okay, take this photo, apply your own vision to it. And if any, my only request is you maybe spring it up a little bit. And that's how some of the cherry blossoms got in there. But he did a great job. And so the idea is each issue going forward, we're going to find a different artist to apply their own style to a photograph related to DC area golf.
1: I think that backlash is the wrong word I want to use here, but there's kind of a countercultural movement I feel like that's happening of people who want to consume stuff that isn't just kind of like the Shein of content where you intend to wear it once or use it once, and you really don't care what happens to it. I mean, the short form content, AI slop, that kind of stuff that is like, all right, I think I've seen enough of that. I want something I can sit down and care about and will remember or try to remember when I'm done with it. And I think
0: Totally.
1: that that's probably where your print product can fit so beautifully.
0: Oh yeah, I mean, I think we're all in the same boat. I mean, everyone I talk to, inside golf, outside of golf, family, not family, friends, you name it, we're all battling some level of phone addiction. And there's just so much content on the phone, that I do think there is a movement, whether or not it's going to be successful, because it's an uphill battle to like kind of move your lives slightly back analog, doing anything you can to try to get off the phone a little bit. And papers are, it's, I talk a lot of the time with my own kid who's 10 years old, and he goes, he's, a big sports guy, loves sports, loves all sports. And when I was 10, the first thing I did when I woke up was I'd open the Washington Post and I'd go right to the box scores and I'd just devour the box scores, eating my cereal and you're opening up the paper. And Washington Post just got rid of their sports section. You can't really do that anymore. And so like him and all these other generations, they just go right to the screen, they get right to the TV. And so we're all battling it. It might be a fruitless battle. Who knows? But that, yes, that the inspiration to do this is tied to that as well.
1: I do realize it's kind of strange for somebody who's probably chronically online as myself to be thinking about being a Luddite, but I do think about it. I
0: Of
1: do think
0: course.
1: of a sweet escape away from the digital life, and I find it kind of appealing. I think that, and maybe that's part of connected to my love of golf is it's real, it's in person, it's in nature, it's our manufactured version of nature, but it's in nature, and it's something that's totally outside of the realm of anything we're tethered to at our desks or in our hands or anything like that. I think that's the big passion about golf these days. It's an escape.
0: Yeah, but there's also such, I mean, the phones and just the constant the digital everything. I mean, just take the world of golf, for instance. There's so much great content out there in golf that you can find in a screen, whether it's phone, TV, whatever. But there's also this constant, as someone who like struggles a bit with ADD myself, like there's this constant lore of other stuff on the phone.

0: phone that, you know, if I, you know, pick up my phone to make a tea time and all of a sudden 20 minutes have gone by and I watch some, you know, stupid video that I regret watching. And it's this constant battle. That's, you know, it's frustrating. And, trying to anything that can kind of pull myself or others off the phone, I think is a good thing.
1: Yeah. I find myself watching people doing things on YouTube that I should just go out and do myself. And when I get to that point, I'm like, all right, turn off the screen and go do that thing that you're watching someone do instead of sitting around watching someone do it. We only get so many days, so much time to do this. So,
0: yeah,
1: that kind of fuels that kind of, I think, connection to anything real life, but golf especially. All right. So you are a plaintiff in a lawsuit that really centers around the future of DC public golf. And you've been an advocate for this, you know, for what should happen to the three DC public golf courses for people who are not in the region. That's East Potomac Golf Course, and there are multiple courses, including the Blue Course, the Walter Travis Reversible. Then you've got Langston Golf Course, which is over near the old RFK Stadium. It's about to, you know, go into the ground and be replaced with whatever new RFK is going to be. Historic golf course in terms of African-American golf history. And then you've got Rock Creek Park, which was kind of in the process of being redone when the Trump administration decided, hey, we want to get our fingers on this and we want to end the lease with the National Links Trust, which was a nonprofit that they signed a 50-year lease with in the first Trump administration to operate these golf courses and improve them based on a plan, a long-term plan that was put into place with the goal of kind of restoring DC public golf to its former glory, because at one time it was the envy of the world kind of. Sure. And now they want their hands all over it. And there's this limbo about it. I guess before we get into anything where we are currently, what made you decide to put your name in a court filing and be a plaintiff in this thing?
0: Sure. Well, I mean, yeah, there's been a lot of moving parts to this. And even where we're at today is very different than even where we were. I don't even remember what month, January, February, whenever we filed it.
1: We're 4 weeks ago when we saw each other at the Live Golf event in Virginia exchange.
0: But you know, my motivation to be a part of the lawsuit when all this news broke, I mean, really it was, it felt like at the time, and still does to some degree, an element of if no one steps up and tries to fight this thing, then the Trump administration is just going to do whatever the heck they want with these properties. No one's going to slow them down. No one's going to ask questions. And, you know, are we the golfing public that uses this course? I mean, this is, if somebody asked me, what is my home course today? I live in Arlington, Virginia. I say East Potomac Golf Course. You know, as a Beltway golfer, I try to play courses all over there. That's kind of the shtick, kind of trying to stay in tune to everything that's going around the DC golf. But at the end of the year, the course I play the most is every year is East Potomac. I mean, it's the closest public golf course to my house. And so the idea that with everything that we saw with the East Wing, with the Kennedy Center, with everything that this administration was trying to do, that they were just going to come in and do at the time, God knows what, to these courses was, you know, someone had to at least slow them down and say, hey, wait, there's a process here. And the process, and this was after they had already terminated the lease of National Links Trust with really a total BS process. I mean, you can get into all the details of that, but it was really kind of manufactured and flew in the face of, you know, what their original lease was. But the reality was, back as a background, I mean, these golf courses, East Potomac, Rock Creek, and Langston, for really a really long time throughout the 70s, 80s, and 90s, were run by a group called Golf Course Specialists, Inc. And Golf Course Specialists, Inc. had a concessionaire's contract with the National Park Service, because these three golf courses are on National Park Service land within Washington, D.C. That concessionaire's contract was kind of really limiting for that group, Golf Course Specialists, in which they didn't have the leeway to invest in the property, to renovate, to do it. Was, you know, it's just a different type of contract rather than a full operating contract, where you're just essentially the one running the course.

0: it got into the 90s and early 2000s that became even more limiting, as it was kind of a lame duck contract that would just renew 1 year at a time. And the result of that was the courses really suffered. So they were in bad shape for a long time. The National Park Service was smart enough to recognize that. And so in 2019, they put out a request for proposal for anybody to submit a plan to restore these three golf courses, make them better for the community while making them nicer, invest in them property, but also restore them to the, as you put it, their former glory. And different organizations all submitted their bids and they were reviewed. There was this extensive document that you can still find online. It's still out there about what the National Park Service wanted out of these golf courses. And it was heavily researched and it was heavily, and there was community involvement. There was, you know, there was looking at the decades and decades of what these golf courses were built for, you know, what they could be. And then they reviewed these proposals and National Park Service was the chosen one based on the proposal for all three courses that they had put together, and they won a 50-year lease. When the Trump administration then decided to cancel that lease, and it was became pretty clear that there was going to be no process like that whatsoever. It was just going to be up to whatever this administration wanted to do. That's when it was like, okay, time out. Someone's got to kind of step in here and at the very least slow things down to ensure that there's a proper process, which I would argue there still hasn't been, even though there's some agreements in place. So that was a big piece. And then the second piece was when this was filed in January and February, the remnants of, and I'm forgetting the correct terminology, but all the dirt from the East Wing was getting dumped on the White Course, which is the right course that I play most often. I play that way more than the Blue, because I'd love to shoot an early nine or take my kid out there. And that they were still actively, like every 10 minutes, it was close to a 24-hour job. They're just dumping dirt into the middle of the White Course, and there was a lot of questions at the time around, and there still are. Around what was in that dirt, you know, what kind of toxins are they exposing to the air, to the local waterways? And again, no process, flaunting you know, every type of compliance measure that you have to do with water runoff, asbestos abatement, all sorts of thing that any normal operator would have to go through. There was none of that. So that was kind of the motivation to get involved.
1: So, like you said, when you file a lawsuit, you know, and let's go back to when the lease was terminated, and you know, the first thoughts of that coming out were, okay, the National Links Trust put together a long-term plan. As I mentioned earlier, this is probably, you know, they put target dates in their 50-year lease with the National Park Service, but those weren't ever intended to be hard and fast dates. And the goal of this was to be able to raise the capital to put in to these golf courses. And they were doing that in part through, you know, merch sales. They were doing that in part through in-person events. They were doing good old fashioned fundraising, trying to get bigger checks. They were taking money that they were making from green fees and putting it back into the facilities and improving them. And they were trying to do those improvements in ways that would lead to more people showing up to play golf, which would mean more money, which would mean more going back into the property. You know, Langston's a great example. They built a beautifully improved driving range. They put, you know, Top Tracer in, Callaway products. I'm sure Callaway donated for that. You know, they put in money into East Potomac to improve the basic function of the course, like drainage and yeah, just helping get water out of the way so that it was a more enjoyable experience for players. The mini golf course, right? Bringing that back into a beautiful shape. The driving range at East Potomac does so much business. You know, those types of things that were nuts and bolts investments to then try to lead to those bigger investments.
0: Yeah.
1: And, you know, for the Trump administration then go and say, well, you didn't meet these targets you said that were target dates, not exact dates in the contract. You know, that felt very insulting. And it made it very clear then that they were just trying to find it out. It really didn't have anything to do with
0: 100%
1: what was actually performance-wise happening at these three facilities. It was,

0: gotcha thing, and they were looking for a way to get out. They found their way to get out, or so they believed. Does that seem to be a fair assessment?
1: Oh, yeah, 100%. I mean, I don't think there was any. I mean, if you read the exhibit in the original lease by the National Lakes Trust and the National Park Service, you're absolutely right. There were some dates in there that were kind of goals, but the language is very clear that is dependent on all of the approvals throughout all of the different government processes.
0: Yeah, the National Park Service approval of just even the stuff at Rock Creek took way longer than they anticipated.
1: But one of the narratives that's come out for folks that are maybe anti agreed with the termination of that lease or agree with what's going on is that, you know, National Lakes Trust didn't have the money to do this, and that's why they were so far behind, which is simply isn't true. I mean, what is true is that yes, they were trying to do things at the same time. They were actively raising money. They were doing all these different things to raise the money to do the renovations of the three courses. But the plan from day one, and you can go back, go to the Beltway Golfer podcast, go back. I don't know what episode it was, but the month that National Lakes Trust officially took over operation of the three courses. So my very first podcast episode of the Beltway Golfer podcast back in the June of 2020 during the RFP process before they awarded was with one of the co-founders, Mike McCartan at East Potomac. And then after they won and they officially took over, I think that October, so it'd have been October, November, 2020, I sat down with Will Smith, the other co-founder of National Lakes Trust. Yep. And in that podcast, he lays out very specifically the course of events, which was going to be Rock Creek first, then Langston, then East Potomac. And the idea that, and Rock Creek itself would be two phases. First, you're doing the clubhouse and the range, and then you're doing the golf course. And yes, they were trying to raise money this entire time to fund all three, but they were also moving forward the plans at Rock Creek, which was the first one. And those plans continually got pushed back and delayed through all of the approval processes and the bureaucracies of having to go through multiple different agencies and protests from different organizations or environmentalists from different types of things. And so the start time just kept getting pushed back.
0: Yep.
1: Rock Creek was not pushed back due to a lack of funding. It was pushed back due to all these approval processes. And so that's why the narrative around when the administration canceled their lease, to your point, is exactly right. It was total BS. They were looking for a reason to get in so Trump and this administration could implement their quote unquote make DC nice again or whatever it is during this administration, the 250th anniversary of the country.
0: Yeah, just as a side note, if you really want to see how bureaucracy works, go to the National Park Service, go search for documents around comments that people submitted contemporaneous comments from community members, or like you said, environmental groups, or you know, certain interested neighbors about the work at Rock Creek. And you could just see what kind of held things up, the commentary, sure. But even down to single tree level of, yeah. You know, this tree shouldn't be trimmed, that tree shouldn't be cut. It's a lot. I mean, it was a lot, yeah, to go through. And I can't imagine that, you know, Mike and Will anticipated getting down to that granular level when they got into this thing.
1: Sure. Yeah. And there's a lot of interesting points to it. And a lot of other, I mean, there's a million comments on a million different posts all over social media about this whole situation. But another common post you see from folks that are, you know, maybe open or happy about what's transpired. And they say, well, why didn't, and this goes back to answering your question on why did I get involved? You know, why didn't National Lakes Trust sue themselves to begin with, and B, why did National Lakes Trust more recently, to bring us up to date, essentially settle with the administration and come to an agreement with them? And one was, so back on New Year's Eve of this year, the administration terminated their lease for all three courses. Like, they were out, and the Trump administration was weighing, should we, on January 1st, should we shut down all three courses? So they're just closed until we figure out a timeline and a process to start renovations, or what we want to do with these three courses. There was no communication. They offered National Lakes Trust, hey, since the courses are open and we're in the middle of winter, do you want to continue to run the courses on an interim basis until essentially we figure out what the heck we're doing and kick you out or whatever? But your lease is done. And so

0: they agreed to for two reasons. One, to keep the golf courses open and to keep their employees working and the golf courses, you know, open for the community. But also two, smartly to say, okay, well, on the one hand, we can be totally out and try to sue the administration, or two, we can stay involved and kind of stay in the game and see how this thing transpires and try to, you know, stay involved. And so when they decided to continue to run the courses on an interim basis, and it became clear that they weren't going to sue for a wrongful termination of their lease because they wanted to stay in the ball game and continue to run these courses and maybe either figure out a way to come to an agreement, which they eventually did, or something along those lines, it became clear, okay, well then someone's got to step up and try to fight for what's right here.
1: So when we saw each other last at Live Golf Virginia, curiously enough, at Trump National Golf Club, Washington, D.C. in Northern Virginia, you know, it kind of got to this point where there was talk that they were going to shut down East Potomac any day now. You know, that this was going to happen, that, that they were going to put shovels in the ground and they were just going to start doing stuff, I guess. And yet, for whatever reason, that didn't happen. And just a few days later, I felt like that the announcement came that there was some future agreement to the operation of these three courses, that effectively National Links Trust would just lose the management of East Potomac. They would keep running Langston and Rock Creek. They would go back to basically doing what they intended to do all along to those two places and the projects and renovation over a longer haul view. But that then here comes the plan from Tom Fazio's group to renovate, certainly not restore, what East Potomac looks like. And that they would their aim is to install a from the tip 7,600 yard new blue course that is in no way resembling what the Walter Travis reversible design from 1919 was. Yeah. That felt like just as much of a slap in the face about it in the first place, as if you couldn't think of a more opposite architect to Walter Travis, it would be Tom Fazio, but certainly more of an opposite architect and the same first name as Tom Doak, the guy that National Links Trust intended to have do the restoration of Travis's work to the blue and whatever he was going to do to the white and the red, but to have that all kind of come together around the blue course that would be restored to this century-old vision of a reversible course open to all on this incredibly reclaimed space. What do you feel about the proposed use for the space from Fazio's group? And I guess more broadly, what have you heard from people either in DC golf or more broadly in golf about their interpretation of what has been presented?
0: Yeah. So I guess my response to what, or my thoughts on Fazio's actual plan and plan. I mean, I think the plans are a little bit ridiculous. The stated goal by the administration and Trump himself is they want big time tournaments here. It's not about the community. It's not about why these places were built. It's not a place. It's not about how they've been used for decades and decades. It's he wants big time tournaments. You know, as a side note, you can go into, you know, Trump's own personal obsession with trying to get a major and at one of his golf courses and so on and so forth. But he's obsessed with trying to bring a big time tournament. And that's why on those plans, you know, it became clear that the directive was it's got to be X number of yards and you've got to fit it into these plans. The plans are ridiculous, but the silver lining that I would argue our lawsuit did already have an effect on these plans was there was in that window of time before Fazio's, and I don't know if they're final, but the current design that was published by the Department of the Interior came out. There were these renderings because a document was leaked related to a fundraising effort that was tied to this statue park memorial, I forget what they're calling it, but the statue that this Garden of Statues or Garden of Heroes administration wants to put in West

0: Potomac Park. And in the same fundraising document for that had was also fundraising language around the renovation of East Potomac. And it had clearly AI renderings, but in those renderings, it had the golf course taking up all of Haynes Point, including Ohio Drive, which runs the circumference of the East Potomac golf course and includes so a grass area that goes around. But cumulatively, that whole area is 50 acres of public park that is heavily used by runners, bikers, sightseers, you know, birthday parties, barbecues, tons of, you know, there's always people fishing. So it's a heavily used area. I think the administration and Fazio was even interviewed by Alan Bastable at golf.com, where I do think, well, at least Fazio claimed that he pushed back on a couple things, but I imagine the administration looked at our lawsuit and they're trying to figure out ways to appease the judge so they can get rid of our lawsuit and get this thing rolling fast. At the end of the day, I don't think it is a stretch to imagine that their number one goal in this renovation is to have it done so that Donald Trump can take the ceremonial first tee while he is still in office. That is their goal. Anything beyond that, and it runs the risk of the next administration changing up the plans. And if they're not finished, they're saying, then, you know, freezing the whole thing. And so I do think that our lawsuit maybe impacted, one, it impacted several things. One, it impacted getting shutting down, going back to your earlier comment about it looked like it was about to get shut down. You know, there was social media postings. I posted one about, you know, the night before it was rumored to get shut down. And, you know, the Trump was coming back from the PGA tournament at Doral, and his helicopters were doing loops around East Potomac Park. That day, our lawyers filed a temporary restraining order, and we had an emergency hearing with the judge. And the judge made it clear that you can't do any major work or shut down the golf course without notifying the plaintiffs and the judge. So, you know, you could argue that that already delayed things and tried to force a little bit of process. And then with the notion that they want this lawsuit out of their hair so they can get started, they did implement some affordability, which is a piece of the lawsuit where locals, they're saying locals will have a cheaper rate. What that is, who knows, and how it's implemented, who knows, but locals have a cheaper rate at East Potomac rather than out of towners. So you could argue that the lawsuit maybe implemented that to try to dismiss the lawsuit. And then the whole piece around Ohio Drive and the perimeter, from my own personal conversations with folks that are even more heavily involved in this, it was clear that those AI renderings of taking up all of Ohio Drive were their plan. At least some members within the administration, that's what they wanted, so they would have enough acreage to implement a proper 7,400 yard golf course and try to attract tournaments. Now that it's back within the confines of the existing property, it's going to be a lot difficult. And if you zoom into the plan released by the DOI, Fazio's plans, you know, 2/3 of the parking is gone. There's a couple tee boxes that look really smushed together. It's a layout that, you know, it looks like it could be doable, but it looks really cramped. And to your point, it looks like it's just creating 7,400 yards for the sake of creating 7,400 yards when there's so many other issues related to bringing in a major tournament. That if you just kind of stuck with a more modest plan and you know, something closer to what Walter Travis originally built, then you wouldn't bring all this into the fold.
1: Yeah, I mean, we could spend 10 minutes on the insanity of the idea that a major golf tournament would come to East Potomac, and that's before you put a shovel in the ground because of the structural issues. It just would never happen. And oh, by the way, right, Congressional probably wouldn't be too thrilled about that, since they're going to have the USO or the PGA Championship in 4 years, and they're going to have the Ryder Cup 7 years after that. So, you know, they probably don't want competition for what they're hosting with the PGA of America in the next decade.
0: No, but you know, I mean, you never know. I mean, the way this administration is operating, you could see before this administration, you know, Trump gets involved, somehow makes a deal with the USJ and that, or

0: the PGA, I guess the PGA of America owns the Ryder Cup, and somehow mandates that gets moved. That's a long shot. I don't think that's going to happen, but you don't know what they're going to try with some of the stuff that's going on in this administration.
1: All right. So what are the next steps in the lawsuit? And, you know, is this something that can kind of just drag on for a while?
0: That's kind of a way of how a lot of these court systems work. The administration filed a motion to dismiss the lawsuit just last Friday. Our lawyers countered that. There's still a lot of questions around the process and the dirt that was dumped, and you know whether or not the administration has been truthful with the judge in this case throughout this entire process. So regardless of the fact that there's a quote unquote deal that has been struck with Nationalist Trust is not involved in this lawsuit. This is myself, another golfer, and the DC Preservation League. And the judge has laid out very clearly, you know, the process that they need the Department of the Interior to go through in this whole case. So, you know, how long it gets dragged on remains to be seen. It depends on how truthful the administration is with the court. And, you know, if I'm being totally honest, you know, would I like to see it drag on? Yeah, I would. I mean, I'm still not satisfied with, you know, what the renderings are, what their proposal is, and more than anything, and this isn't necessarily clearly laid out in the lawsuit, but the idea that there has been no process on how this administration has gone through this. So right now there's no organization that is as an operator. The understanding is that the administration will likely create a new either nonprofit or for-profit organization. They'll create a new one, and then they'll sign their own lease at East Potomac. The head of that organization, if I'm a betting man, will probably have someone with the last name Trump, probably a family member, or at least somebody related to the Trump organization, I should say. Yeah. And then who knows what they're going to try towards the end of this administration as it pertains to East Potomac. I think trusting that the administration is going to do the right thing, I think, is out the window. You know, I think anything's on the table. I think the idea that, you know, there could be an attempted land swap to put East Potomac in the hands of the Trump organization after this administration is over, I think that's on the table. Do I think that's going to happen? Not necessarily. Do I think the administration is going to try? I do.
1: In a perfect world, none of this would have ever happened, right? You know, National Links Trust would still be doing their thing. They'd be going on unabated. And, you know, the work at Rock Creek would have advanced significantly, and you know, things would keep going on its path. In I guess a best case scenario now, you know, that everything would be dismissed that the Trump administration is trying to do. They'd have to take the rubble out of the white course from the East Wing, all of this other stuff. Barring that, what is the best case scenario that can happen here?
0: Well, you're barring a lot.
1: And this may be the doomer perspective. I'm not trying to be.
0: Yeah.
1: Doomer,
0: no, I mean.
1: But I guess what's the range of possibilities?
0: It doesn't seem to be a huge range. I mean, right now there's on the one end of the range, it's that this plan is implemented. Right. And it gets implemented over the next 2.5 years. And I think the most likely scenario on that range is that it ends up being a rushed job because, again, to my point earlier, they're going to try to have this done and open before before this administration is over. There's a lot of to create what he's trying to create. There is a lot of dirt to be moved. And there's a lot of process, and you're still dealing with federal land. I understand he's the president and this the DOI is running this. They can skip a lot of that process. But I think regardless, the end result would be this design that Fazio has laid out, which is a cramped design that nobody asked for in an attempt to get tournaments. And it'll be a fine, if not bland, longer golf course that at the beginning will probably be nice and green with shiny bunkers and well-kept greens. But again, because it's National Park Service land, for

0: years, 8 years, 12 years from now, when who knows who the operator is, because we don't know that yet, you know, will they have the funding to upkeep that type of that type of golf course? Because none of that has been talked about. None of that has been talked about. But, you know, what you know, are they taking that into account, you know, trying to run a golf course like that on a lower maintenance budget that was generally required in on National Park Service land? And we even gotten into on a whole nother case that's very similar to that in this area is going on, also related to this administration, at Joint Base Andrews, and the golf courses out there that are also about to go under the knife. And the big question is there, are they going to make them too nice to actually be able to maintain for years to come? Right. So that's up back to East Potomac, though. So that's on the one end of the spectrum. On the other end of the spectrum on possibilities, honestly, is either this gets delayed, or a judge says this process was not lawful, and either you got to start from square one with a proper process similar to what, okay, National Links Trust lease is canceled. Okay, well, you've got to go back and do a similar process that National Park Service did in 2019, 2020 with an RFP. Maybe that's a scenario if the judge goes that far. You know, the third scenario is this thing that kind of gets, you know, delayed and gets bogged down with, quite frankly, a lot of the compliance processes that National Links Trust got bogged down with at Rock Creek. Maybe that happens here. And then at the end of this administration, you know, it's a work in progress, and you're like, and who knows what's going to happen. But regardless, in that scenario, East Potomac will have been closed for 2 years at that point, and a place that was not suffering from tee times. It's been packed. This is not like a golf course that, like,
1: it's not empty. Hey,
0: we got to renovate it because it's not getting enough tee times. You know, will have been closed for 2 years or whatever for renovations. So, I mean, the long answer is I have no, or I guess the short answer, I have no idea. But that seems to be the range.
1: In the, I guess what I would consider the worst case scenario, that the Fazio plan is implemented and it's, you know, done before January 20, 2029, before he leaves office for his second term. Is there a world where, especially given that there's private fundraising done for this, that the next administration, you know, if a Democrat comes in, or maybe even a Republican comes in and just has similar visions, that they say, okay, you know, all of this was done, I don't like it,
0: right?
1: Rip it up and do the Walter Travis thing. We want the National Links Trust to do this. We had Doak here. Rip it up. And that all of it turns out to be for naught at the end. The expense goes to the public golfer who won't get to use this place for years.
0: Well, that's the problem with the precedent that this administration is setting by what they're doing right now. And hopefully the judge sees that, is they are turning these properties into another piece of political football, where what you just said could absolutely happen. But then guess what? 4 years later, if it's in a Republican administration again who likes Trump, it just goes like this forever. That was the whole point of why the National Park Service did a competitive bidding process for a 50-year lease, to avoid that. And this administration has brought that into the fold, which is the victim in all this is likely going to be the golf courses and the people that use them.
1: Yeah, and I feel like the ultimate loser there is the DMV area public golfer. And to, you know, maybe a lesser extent because they don't use as much, but the American public golfer, you know, this is our land. This is our space as American citizens. And it's.
0: Yeah. And in the near term, I mean, this is less of a concern, but in the near term, if this golf course is closed for 2 years,
1: how do you bring it back?
0: But also there's, right now we're in this golf boom. Right before the golf boom came out or kind of started to launch during COVID, we lost so many public golf courses around here that it is really hard to get a tee time. It's really hard to get an affordable tee time. I just looked up, you know, an hour ago, I was trying to find a tee time for this Friday. Okay, I'm a little behind the eight ball. It's 3 days away. There's nothing available before 3 p.m. around here at a public golf course, really. And so taking away one that does as many tee times as East Potomac does and just takes all of that all those golfers and tries to spread them out, it just becomes harder and harder for the local golfer to find a place to play.
1: Well, Alex, I really appreciate you coming on and talking about this with us. I realize this is probably the second inning of a very long baseball game here. And hopefully one that prevails for this side of the cause and for the public golfer in the DC area. Congratulations on the magazine.

0: magazine. I think that's awesome. Can you tell people where they can go get it, how they can get themselves a copy?
1: Yeah, absolutely. Go to beltwaygolfer.com/magazine, but just go to beltwaygolfer.com and there's a big link right there to click on it. Follow. My main social is Instagram. Just find Beltway Golfer. And but back to the original point, we were talking about the magazine. There, as we were putting together the magazine, you know, at first we didn't have a piece about this golf course, the DC golf situation. And as we were getting closer and closer to finishing the rest of the articles, I said, you know, this feels like for the first issue, we really got to address the elephant in the room, which is the situation. And so we found a writer who did a great job doing it. And he was trying, we he did a really well-written piece about kind of the future scenarios. But to my point at the beginning, like, every time a new update came out and we were getting closer and closer to print, I would call him up and like, hey, do you want to add an addendum if you want to change? And we were doing that. And then at some point, it was just like, you know what? This is probably going to be out of date. We're going to have to live with it. So anyone that does buy the magazine, I'm sure you'll enjoy the piece. There's probably going to be a couple pieces that are a little behind the eight ball, but
0: Well,
1: still excited
0: at a
1: about
0: minimum, even though it may be out of date the second someone opens it, it'll be a piece of DC golf history that
1: That's right.
0: will be a place marker in time, because I assure you this is gonna keep going. There are gonna be more
1: No, I
0: issues and
1: agree.
0: articles about East Potomac.
1: No doubt. No doubt. I appreciate it
0: Alex,
1: very
0: thanks so
1: much,
0: much.
1: man.
0: I
1: Thanks for having me
0: appreciate
1: on.
0: it. Thanks for having me on, or thanks for having coming on the show, and really appreciate it. We'll talk to you soon.
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0: Hi, everybody. Ryan Ballinger here. Great to have you. You're with us. My guest today is Jared Phillips. He's the CEO of Golfin, and a new app that we want to talk about. We have a relationship with them. Very excited to start that relationship here in 2026 and extend it into 2027. But I wanted to have Jared on because who better to talk about Golfin, the app, the platform, and everything behind it than one of the co-founders and CEO. So, Jared, thanks for being here. For folks who may not be familiar with Golfin already, can you give them the kind of 30,000-foot approach, and then we'll dig deeper?
7: Yeah, well, first off, thanks for having me. Looking forward to working with you and chatting. A lot of respect for what you do in the space and appreciate how you approach content and golf. So first off, thanks for having me. The way that I would view Golfin is like this. Golfin is if you took a credit card rewards concept and applied it to a digital caddy app like Arcos, 18 Birdies, or The Green. That is about as high level as I can go, where we think that golfers should share in the value they create which, let's be honest, golfers create a lot of the value around this industry, and there's not a whole lot of places that you can

0: can get any return of value for that. So that's what golfing is.
1: So there's a rewards program tied to usage of the app, tracking your game in the app. How was that developed? And then can you kind of give folks an idea of how the kind of free tier works versus the membership model that allows you to kind of enhance those rewards as part of that membership?
0: Yeah, absolutely. So if you start going down the rabbit hole, which I imagine a lot of your listeners will, you can kind of find as much information as you want. I'll give you kind of the base level view because I think it's the right place to start. Okay. And that requires me taking a step back. And I want to say, first off, for anybody who's like, well, I'm an 18 birdies user, I'm an Arcos user, I'm a hole 19, I actively use and pay for all of those apps. Okay. The CEO of a company that is theoretically a competitor uses all of those apps, not just for oppositional research either. Okay. They, in my opinion, serve different purposes. Now, when Arcos launched a decade ago, I was there. I put sensors on my club. I was trying to win my club championship. I was trying to get better, right? I never did win, but I loved the insights. And to me, that was a very cool niche, and I still think they're great at what they do. I think that a lot of the additional apps in the space kind of have this piece that they're very, very good at. It's the sociability with 18 birdies, the golf watch ability on Golf Shot. Unbelievable, okay? Like, probably feels weird me saying that. What we did is said, look, if you were to look at that space, the caddy app space, and go, what's not there? Rewards aren't there. And quite frankly, even though I pay for all of those features from all those apps, I don't love that I have to do it, right? Like, when features are hid behind a paywall, it's kind of annoying. That said, I'm a golf sicko. I'm going to pay for it anyway because I want to know what it's like, and I think it makes me better overall. So going to your original question, how does golfing work? There's nothing paywalled inside of our app, period. 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Nothing's behind a paywall. Any money you choose to spend in golfing is your choice. And the best way I can explain it is like this. I don't know about you, Ryan. I'm a credit card rewards crazy person. Are you in that game?
1: Yeah, I have a couple of very strategic credit cards that I pay for the benefit.
0: Exactly right. That's the best way to view it. Like, I am a Chase Sapphire Reserve holder, okay? Chase Sapphire has three different cards. There's one that's free. There's one that costs $850 a year to have their credit card. I pay the $850 a year for the Chase Sapphire Reserve. That's how memberships work inside of golfing. Completely optional. You don't have to do it if you don't want to. If you come and use my app and you come in and you try to enter our sweepstakes, or you come in and spin the wheel every day where we're giving away signed memorabilia from Tiger, from Jack, experiences, fine, you can do that. And when you use our app throughout the course of the year, whether that's playing rounds of golf or checking in when you go to Top Golf or go to other places, you can earn back, you know, a box of balls, maybe a wedge, whatever it is. And never pay me a dime. I love that. If you really decide to lean in and get a membership, which a lot of people are, you can really get a return for what you're putting in. And so I'll leave people to decide what it is. But the average membership is 16, 20, 25 bucks a month. You can cancel anytime. And then it's the more golf you play, the more you do, the more you'll return, which you can use with our partners inside of our marketplace.
1: And how specifically do folks earn points and rewards within the golf marketplace?
0: Yeah, so it's a good question. Obviously, I just said, like, I use all those other apps, but I also have my own app. So there's a funny way to kind of position those things together. Simply starting a round of golf when you go out to play, you can start a round of golf inside of my app, throw it in your bag, not touch it again. And then when you go to end, you end, put in your scores, you get more points if you put in your scores. You don't have to, but you'll get more points if you do. You want to leave a review about the course you just played? You don't have to, but you'll get more points if you do. You want to upload a photo? This is how much I paid. This is how I felt about it. Conditions were kind of off here. Didn't love the value. Again, you can do as little or as much as you want, but the more you kind of tell us about where you're playing, how you feel about what you did, the more points you're going to get. But by no means are we saying you must do this and you must do that if you want to get these points. It's kind of a choose your own adventure, but it's as simple as you can use it on every shot. We have plays like, we'll recommend shots, but I try to not use my phone when I'm on the golf course as best I can too. So that's why we built it that way. You don't have to be on your phone at all. And then just simply when you're done, enter your scores if you want. If not, just finish. Don't put in any of your scores. And you'll get points just for using our app while you were out playing. So it can be as little as I pressed it three times and I got some points, or I was looking at it every shot to get yardages. It's kind of a choose your own adventure.
1: Yeah, I think ultimately I hope people are savvy enough, almost 20 years into having smartphones, into knowing that your data is valuable. There is a value associated with it, and that if something's free, that means you're probably part of the

0: money-making operation. And that is okay. That's fine. That's a tacit agreement we make with the platforms we care about, but that you can get some share of it back your way in something that you want. Yeah, that is golf equipment or golf experiences or merch or memorabilia. And that's you name it. Right, that's okay. That's fine. That works out. You benefit.
1: We're being more honest about it. You think those other platforms I just named aren't doing the same things that I'm doing?
0: Oh, 100%.
1: They're asking you to pay a price to do it. Right? Exactly. We're saying, look, how about we share in it? There's this thing that I always say, and I kind of alluded to it earlier, but like my feeling as someone who spent a lot of money on golf, who's a fan, who's a super fan, who plays a lot, belongs to a country club, travels, goes to pro events. It's like, it was a one-way street for a long time for me. And so this whole concept of golfing is, we think golfers should share in the value that they create. That's a pretty simple concept that doesn't happen very often in this industry. This is the first time it happens. Yes, is your data valuable to us? It absolutely is. Do we sell your data? Absolutely not. We don't. We do not sell your data. And I can get into how that works either, how that works as well. You go, well, how does that happen? We can get into that. But I'm not, my background is very much around privacy. I don't take your data and go sell it elsewhere. It doesn't work that way.
0: I wanted to get into that because I'm glad you mentioned that. I mean, I wanted to get a sense of how you got to here. I mean, I find how people get into golf as an industry as their job particularly interesting because very few people wind up starting in golf. It's not like their parents were PGA professionals or something like that. Something brought them into it. So what brought you to work in golf as your career from where you started?

0: very affluent. I didn't grow up poor, so I'm not trying to make it seem like I did. But my dad was a police officer, my mother was a nurse, and golf was a luxury. Okay. We could play maybe one or two times a year. And that time for me was always on Father's Day. On Father's Day, I could go out with my dad, my grandfather, my brother. And it was the one time a year my family would spend money on us to go play golf. And so, what did that do to me from ages 8, 9, 10, 11, 12? Man, this is like the best day of my year. I love being out there with my dad, my grandfather, my brother. So, as soon as I was legally able to work in Michigan, where I grew up, I went and got a job at Gull Lake View Golf Course, the resort. Obviously, some of you guys might know about it. It's one of the best resorts in Michigan. They've got 6 18s. And I could go work there scrubbing carts, and it allowed me to play golf for free. Okay. So, like, I got to go work scrub carts. That was the only way economically I could get involved in golf. So, like, my entire life, it was these incredibly, like, emotional, connective experiences I had with my family, and then always wanting to try to do more. Then how does that get to insurance? Long winding road, doesn't necessarily matter. I went to Xavier. I got down a sales path. I started making some money and going, look, I want to be around this game, this thing that means so much to me. What's a way that we can get involved? I started golfing with my co-founders with no experience in the golf industry other than being a super fan and being a hardcore consumer going, what would you like to see? What would you pay for? Let me put up some money because I started it, put the money up myself to say, look, if I blow it, I blow it. But I think that people would be interested in this sort of a model. Let's go try to build it. And that's how golfing started 3 years ago.
1: What do you think, kind of being in, a few years into it now, what do you think turned out to be the benefits of being an outsider to golf, at least the golf business? And what was kind of the learning curve to the golf business being an outsider?
0: It's shocking for the amount of money that is in this industry, how small it is.
1: Very small.
0: I never really would have thought that because like if you look at the names on events and the brands and the people, you're like, ah, this has got to be huge. It really isn't. Like guys that work at TaylorMade started at Titleist and then they went to other places, or the people from Kemper went to Troon, or Troon went to Kemper, or like Swag and Bettinardi have their checkered history. And like you have these like interesting kind of things where it's kind of like one enormous high school, which I did not think would be the case. And so there's like some funny drama around that. But as someone who was just agnostic to it, saying, look, I'm coming in and I'm doing something different. One of the things I saw was like early on when I told people what I was trying to build, it was a lot of like side eye glances. Like, you're trying to do what? You're trying to, that's not really how we do it here. And that was a little off putting. That was hard to go, look, I'm trying to do this thing where it's more reflective back to users, and this is what I want to do to try to make it happen. So if you think about like the first partnership we ever like signed, the first one that ever like gave us a chance was Strixon Cleveland. Okay, Strixon and Cleveland, I will always play them because they took a chance on me when no one else was willing to. Okay, and what did we do for them? We're the number one distributor for Strixon Cleveland in the Midwest right now. Okay,
1: There you go.
0: they took a chance on us, and now we're one of the largest distributors. I mean, you have to exclude like Dick's, but like if you're talking about like single places like that, that's us, right? That's pretty good. And so you start to like see how this can work, where people grind and they get something back, and they can redeem for those Cleveland wedges they wanted, or the new ZXI fives or sevens because they saw that their favorite pro was using it. And so, like those sorts of learnings of like it's small, you got to get somebody to say yes. You get a little bit of success, and then it starts to snowball. Like that vouched for relationship of going like, no. Jared's got some weird ideas, but like he means what he says, and they've actually got a pretty cool product. You should give it a shot. Like as soon as our people at Strixon were willing to vouch for us for other people, the door's open, right?
1: I've noticed that that was probably my biggest takeaway, and I've talked about this very same idea to other people, particularly women founders. That's kind of come up the last couple of years of golf is a game. The golf business is a game of survival. It is the first year you get looked at like you're a lunatic for literally. If you have the best idea in the world, they still think you're a lunatic. But if you can find that right one person, your case, Dunlop Sports with Srixon in Cleveland, to say yes, then you, like you said, it's a snowball. You survive, you continue, you get that relationship, and then it just kind of seems to build on itself. And then voila, it seems to work out. But in that first, like, I don't know, 12 to 18 months, people look at you super skeptically.

0: as though you are trying to rob their house blind, and you know, then they realize, oh no, you're not. You know, you're trying to be a part of the team here.
1: Exactly. Right. I remember like my first PGA show. I was just walking around, just like trying to get people to talk to me. And this was like before Dunlop had said yes. And it was like, hey, this is what I'm doing. I want to talk to you about it. What do you want to do? I want to try to pay golfers for just playing golf. And everyone was like, what? Which obviously is not what we're doing, but it's a way to get someone's attention, right?
0: Sure,
1: What do you mean you want to pay golfers for playing? Well, kind of. What we're doing is building this nice, engaged system where people can come in, and if they really want to grind, they can earn things, and we can showcase your products, but in a way that's more like golfer friendly versus marketing friendly. And it can provide you the showcase. Well, that was how we originally started. And then, who'd we get connected to through some personal connections? Lab. Okay, we were one of the first ones to open Lab. That worked out very well for us last year when they were having a pretty banging year. And then Bettinardi, because they're in our back door. So getting to know Sam and the Bettinardi family. So like all of a sudden this starts to blow up and it goes, this is actually a pretty cool thing. But yeah, you're right. Like those first conversations walking around the PGA show was, are you doing drugs right now, Jared? Like, no, I'm not. I'm not. Like, there's a plan here. Let me tell you about it.
0: But I mean, there are other app ecosystems where it's maybe not the exact same thing as golfing, but there are apps that are effectively, hey, whether it's data purchasing, whatever it is in the app, you're going to get something of that back. So this isn't completely unheard of that something like this could exist in golf, but I guess it's unheard of that you don't just hoard all the money and keep it for yourself.
1: And that's, look, I have this background too that this is where, to your question you had a second ago, not being in the golf industry, I didn't look at it the same way, right? I also, like I said, I was fortunate to have done well in my life where I could put the money down to try to start this, knowing that like it'd be the same cost of money putting down to go get an MBA, and I figured I'd learn the same amount even if I blew it. You know what I mean? So it was like, yeah, let me give it a shot. But like, I don't care about what the standards are. I don't care about how these things have been done. I'm a power user who spends 2, 5, 8, 10 grand a year on this game that I love, this feeling I've been chasing since I was 10 years old. I feel like that should be reflected back to me in some way. Here's how I'm going to build it. And so it took a lot of conversations of me saying, here's how this business relationship can work between me and other brands, between golfing and brands and users. And that was a reset, which is why a lot of people initially told us no. Like, I don't really get it. I need to see someone else do it. Well, obviously, like I said, Dunlop took that chance and paid off really well. Then obviously others did too. And now people are coming in like crazy, where honestly, we just opened Mira last week. If you'd have told me Mira was going to be in the golf and points exchange less than a year after our app officially launched 3 years ago, I'd have fell out of my chair.
0: Yeah, I mean it's funny to see. I mean, the entrepreneurial side of it, it's just funny to see when things start to kind of the curve starts to go more vertical. You know, it gets really interesting in that regard. So you've got the business side, and that is growing, and that is great. How is the reception to the consumer, and is the consumer for golf more, you know, kind of same question? Are they as skeptical as the golf business side of things, or are they more open to new ideas?
1: You know what's funny about that? I didn't, maybe I should have, but like, I didn't even think about that as a factor when getting this started. Like, initially, some of the early action was like, there's no way this has to be a scam. There's no way. And I didn't even think that would be possible. And I was like, why would people, like, why look? It costs you nothing to try it. Like, just see what happens. And then if you get the box of balls in the mail, like, clearly it worked out for you. But yeah, initially it was a lot harder getting started than I initially thought, because it's like such a unique value proposition. I don't think anyone thinks like, that's a dumb idea. I don't want to get something back when I go play golf. Like, no one thinks that. It just sounds too good to be true, so you're skeptical. Last year was interesting, like learning first few months, getting those first reviews on the App Store and the Google Play Store, because we're on both. Really understanding what users were saying to like, how can we position this better and understand it, to go, look, being very open that your data is worth something, we're kind of reflecting value back to you. It's not like you can come in here and grind your face off and get $4,000 worth of clubs in 2 months. Okay, it doesn't work like that. But there is something which is better than everyone else. So like, why not give it a shot? And when we kind of changed that messaging to set expectations the right way, there was a huge unlock. And then really, as you might imagine, it takes that first person taking a chance and redeeming for the new DF3i and then it shows up at their house and they text their

0: boys to go, hey, look what just showed up. Well, that, yeah, that does a lot. And so we see that kind of be the, someone has to try it. Someone gets, you know, the balls or the putter or the driver or the whatever in the mail. And then all of a sudden they refer 12 people. It's kind of how it works.
1: That's interesting. Yeah. I mean, I guess the kind of proof is in the pudding part of it is, all right, well, this action led to this reward.
0: Yeah.
1: And then you can demonstrate that and someone goes, oh, well, I like that reward. All right, what do I got to do to get that? That makes a lot of sense to me. That almost kind of they tell two friends or they show two friends.
0: Correct.
1: I guess, kind of thing.
0: And we sent somebody last year to out to Oregon. This is great. We have a partnership with Jones, Sheamus, and Lab. Okay, so like that entire like Oregon triumvirate. And I know there's other
1: triads. Yeah.
0: Yeah. So like somebody won a sweepstakes where what did we do? We flew them out to Oregon. You got to walk into Lab and do a custom fitting. Get your custom putter done, walked away with that day, and then go to Jones and design a one-of-one bag and go to Sheamus and design a one-of-one head cover. And you walked away with it that day. That was back when Lab had like a four-month wait time, okay? Yeah. And so we did that as a sweepstakes. Like 400,000 people tried to win and enter that. One guy won. What did we do? We sent a camera there to go, look, you can't deny when a person's at Lab getting this stuff done. This is for real. And I think that sort of proof helped a lot, too, to actually build some content around it. I know, like, you and I obviously talked a little bit before this. Like, the whole content creation thing is tough, but it's one of the best ways to tell the story. And so that was a nice little learning as well. When we got that out, things got picked up.
1: So as a tech guy, sometimes I'm genuinely curious about kind of the population that uses any platform or app.
0: Yeah.
1: So what is kind of the bell curve or versus the casual versus the power user versus the someone who's, you know, just a normal person who probably plays golf on the weekends every once in a while?
0: Sure. Yeah. So the breakdown is fascinating. And I will say that like it's changing rapidly because we are in 57 countries around the world. So a lot of people said that was probably a bad idea. You should have just stuck to one. But we had investors and users from all over. And it's like, why would I not try to do this everywhere? So over the winter in the Northern Hemisphere, we went heavy into South Africa, Australia, New Zealand. And it blew up. Like, it was great to see people over there playing like crazy because it was cold here. It was cold in the UK. It was cold in Canada, where like our initial user cohort came from. Well, now that's starting to come back like crazy. We've set new round records every week for 6 straight weeks. Because it's starting to warm up in the U.S. again. Imagine that.
1: Yeah.
0: Where 50% of the golfers in the world exist, just here in the U.S. So you talk about that cohort and who it is. Like, there's one thing that's universal. 58% of our users are under the age of 35. And it's probably not that shocking. Look, this is a little bit different, kind of tech forward. Now, not to say we don't have guys in their 50s and 60s using this. We do. They're typically country club users that go, I play a lot. I can get a lot out of this. Like, that's
1: right,
0: fine.
1: Right.
0: Good for you. But that casual user of like, hey, you know what? I can play 2-3 times a month. This is worth a shot for me because you know what? It'll help me get the putter I'm aspiring toward. We see that a lot. And really the path that's pretty universal is, you see somebody downloading, use the app, they go and play once and they're like, I don't really know what's going on here. You see them in like forums or on our message board because there's a social feed inside of the app as well. Hey, how does this work? I don't really understand this. You see them play once. You can spin and win a free membership on our daily wheel spin. It's like this little game of chance, which is a ton of fun. People will win a free round with a membership. So you just get one round. They go play and then it starts to lock in for them where they go, oh, okay, now I kind of get it. Because on that free pass, you can spin something that allows you to get like a wedge for playing one round. Like it's a game of chance type thing. So it's kind of fun. Kind of has that casino like gamification. You're pulling a slot machine lever. And so once you kind of get people that get past one or two rounds, like the adoption just like bell curve, like up. I get it now. I understand what this can do for me. But there's four different types of memberships inside of our app, Ryan. There's one, like I said, as low as $16 a month. There's one that's $900 a month. I didn't think
1: then you're going to get the max of the max benefit.
0: Correct. Correct. And that's the thing. If you're going, look, I'm about to spend $3,000 on a new set of clubs. I bet you can get the same amount for less than $3,000 if you decide to go this route. And other people are starting to figure that out. Okay. That you can essentially use this to your advantage to get way more value than what you're planning on spending. And so there's this curve of like, is this real? Oh man, I made more than I thought. You know what? This $16 a month one's pretty good. I've made $30 worth of value on 16. I only played three times. That's pretty crazy. And then they kind of self-adopt into it. There's also a guy that won a trip to Carlsbad, California 2 weeks ago. Downloaded our app, has never spent a penny. We flew him out to Carlsbad. He got a free set of 3D printed irons. Got to meet the executive crew, play around a golf out there. He's never paid us a dime. I doubt he ever will. I don't even care. I'm happy for him. I'm thrilled for him. And so those sorts of stories make it easier. It doesn't have to be just for the power user that has the money to blow. Anybody can.
1: Yeah, and I think that's the cool thing about golfing is that there is that gamut of you could probably do a little gamification of it if you thought it all out and got your spreadsheets ready and you know all that stuff, or you can just get a little extra from using the app and playing golf. And there's a journey there, as you mentioned, that could go any which way, but probably more toward figuring out what you can get out of it.
0: And if you're into that type of stuff, like I'm unfortunately addicted to like those sorts of like mobile type games that are kind of fun and like strategy based. Like I really like those personally. It's probably a character flaw, but like I like those things. Wait, how does this work? Trying to figure it out. That's part of the journey, part of the fun for me. And so we built it that way where it's not exactly linear. It's not always this action equals this result. There's a couple variables in there that you can work through behavior. And I think that's part of the fun. But again, overall, we're trying to make it fun. We're trying to get those like priceless experiences like to be potentially realistic. And our partners in golf now are coming in and saying, look, your users are playing so much golf at so many different places. How can we communicate with them? And so that's where golfing starts to get a little bit different from a business perspective. Because again, I'm never going to send your information out ever. But if people want to come in and talk to you, I'm willing to have that conversation, but you'll never see a banner ad for every user inside of golfing. To me, that's a garbage experience. I just don't like it. But if it's specific to you, the type of courses you play, the clubs that you say you play, you expressed interest in trying to win, performance golf package, going to a VIP school that Martin Chuck puts on, and we have an offer for you. To me, that's value add and doesn't feel salesy or ad-like. It's like, no, I did express interest. I just got a custom offer just for me. Yeah, thank you. Right. I'm still going to decline, but now I understand that it's there. And that was not you just like hitting me over the head with the new driver that I'm not interested in buying, right? Does that make sense?
1: Yeah, as long as you don't get signed up for 27 different email lists that you never agree to, which that if you've paid attention long enough and you've used apps, you've probably had that happen to you.
0: That's right.
1: As long as it happens where you intend it to happen on the platform you want to use, I think that makes all the sense in the world. And
0: that's it.
1: That's it. And so long as and clearly being respectful of people's data, the reality, their time, their convenience, that's the point of this app. And that's why I like Dolphins. So
0: exactly right.
1: All right. So Jared, thanks for being here first. Folks can download Golfin, GOLFN, capital N, on the Apple App Store, or you can get it on Android in the Play Store. Either way, sign up.
0: Golfin.com. Yeah. Sorry. Go ahead.
1: And you can use golfin.com as well. You can find out more information there too. Use the promo code GNN when you sign up and you get a free month of the silver membership, which is what I have. So you can get rewards quicker, which is great. And then over the course of the year, as we mentioned, we're going to be doing a whole bunch of stuff with golfing, including holes of the week for the major golf tournaments of the week, men's and women's. We'll be highlighting that in the app and how it's easy to use. And more and more content. You'll see more from golfing, from Jared, and interestingly enough, a lot of Michigan-based dudes and folks related to golfing. We'll see them throughout the GNN platforms over the course of the year. But it's a great way to kick it off, Jared. Thank you for coming on. Really, really enjoyed it. And we'll talk again soon.
0: Sounds good. Thank you for having me. This was fun.
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6: 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Should be just a nice, comfortable 9-iron for him. They're going to go nuts when he hits this thing.

0: Yo, yo, yo, ladies and gentlemen, boys and girls, golf fans all over the internet, welcome to the Preferred Lines podcast. My name is Joe Idoni. Partner right next to me is John Haselbauer. We're here to recap Memorial. We'll talk a little bit of U.S. Women's Open. We're 11 days away from the U.S. Men's Open, and this week we have the RBC Canadian Open to prepare for. John, how the hell are you this Sunday night?
1: I'm good. I was about to hit you with an over-under days until the U.S. Open or consecutive wins by the New York Knicks, because I know that you are a proud adopted son of the Knicks franchise now. A bet is a bet, a gentleman's agreement. You're a man of your word. Of course, it's good to see you in the orange and blue. But, you know, for me, 0-0, play desperate. We haven't accomplished anything yet, so... You know, I'm supporting my Knicks and not getting ahead of myself.
0: For the record, I pay my bets. Now, I will say, this is a tag right here so that I can return this shirt to Amazon.com after the show. and a little embarrassed of myself wearing this, but congrats on being up 2-0. I hope the rest of your parlay doesn't hit, or that's going to be a tough scene for you. Show, as always, folks, proudly presented by the good folks over at Read the Line. We've got some inside scoop stuff this week, some stuff that went down with the PGA Tour CEO that our CEO, Keith Stewart, was involved in. We're going to cover that briefly. As always, make sure to subscribe on over to the Read the Line Network. John, Memorial, recap, JT Poston, Ryan Gerard, playoff, just like we all called it, right?
1: Just like we all called it. You know, shout out to them. Through 36 holes, it was Poston and Gerard, and in a signature event, you're like, okay, well, that's not going to last. And they did, like, they had a hot putter all week. We'll talk about, like, you know, what's going on with equipment and how that this keeps happening. But they played really well, and they were tested, and it got to a point where there was a lot of studs chasing them. Everybody was tied. Everybody had a chance to win this thing, it felt like five or six guys really had a chance on the back nine, and they earned their right to get into that playoff. And, you know, ultimately, Gerard slips up. So Poston didn't like win it. It was a little bit more like Gerard kind of gave it up. But you feel great for Poston. I mean, such a long veteran on the tour. I don't know how old he is, but it feels like he's been there forever. And he doesn't win a ton of events. Like when JT Poston wins, it's like the sub 7,200 positional course where he's not, you know, the course isn't stacked against him. This felt like watching Denny. I don't know if that's like a raw take for you. I know that one got away, but it felt like that where it's like, okay, if he's going to win, he's going to have to make everything. And that's what he did. And that's a formula that you can follow at Muirfield Village.
0: A formula that you can follow also is the kind of the randomness that is Muirfield Village in terms of the list of winners down the line. I bounce back and forth, and we're going to talk about this more in a second, but it being such a complete and proper test of golf, yet we kind of get these random winners. But I think that's a good thing. I think it doesn't overly reward the favorites in big hitters and advantage them more than they need to be advantaged. Obviously, Poston comes into this week, zero top 20s on the PGA Tour season spikes. Another bump for the putter tinkerers that we talked about last week. Putter change, guy now gets a win. What did you see from Ryan Gerard? Because it did feel like there were breadcrumbs or there were footprints that you could kind of follow toward Gerard having a good week, I thought, more than I saw JT Poston coming out of the woodwork.
1: Yeah, I'm sure it's equipment related, but Gerard has been really good tee to green for most of the season. He started out super hot. This is where he was like playing in Africa. He was playing in Europe, just trying to get inside the top 50 to get into the Masters. And he was like finishing runner up everywhere. And that ran into the Farmers, I believe, like early January. This guy was great. And then like really couldn't finish inside the top 30 after that. You know, it kind of peaked while we were together in Palm Beach, and he was the favorite to win the Cognizant. And then you kind of haven't heard from him much since then. It's because of the putter. Putts haven't been dropping for him. Something happened last week. I'm assuming it's an equipment change, something with the putter. I'm sure that we'll hear about it, what he's been doing. But he was like top three in putting last week at Colonial. And then this week, he's also, I think, number one or top five again in putting. So, yeah, if you're an informed ball striker, and he is, he gains on approach every single week, and you start to hit the putts. That's kind of what Cam Young did to take off. I'm not calling him Cam Young, but you know, you like what you saw out of him. He had some gutty shots, like some really under pressure approaches, hit some big putts down the stretch, didn't hit the big putt he needed in the playoff, but left that event feeling impressed by Ryan Gerard.
0: Yeah, the biggest, I think, tough thing for me on the week was obviously sweating a nice Sam Burns ticket all the way through the weekend. He made his run on the front nine. He erased essentially a five-stroke deficit that I woke up this morning with, and he's right there. And in typical Burns fashion, his own aggressiveness that led him to be able to make that run also was his undoing, right? You've got sort of the side hill lie out of a bunker. Yeah. It felt like just do what, I mean, I understand time and circumstance where the guys were on the 17th hole. You felt like you had to make par and you had to find a way. But it didn't feel like that shot was ever going to turn out proper and somehow ended up on the bridge. Incoming bogey, missed a putt on 18 that ultimately wouldn't matter because Poston made his. But another strong showing for Sam Burns. Tommy Fleetwood made his run today. Who are you most impressed with of sort of the bigger names that we expected to play well coming into this week who performed?
1: Yeah, I mean, there was a moment there where I really felt like Tommy was going to win this thing, and the Tommy Shinnecock bandwagon was about to take, you know, full steam ahead, because everyone's just looking for a reason to get back on Tommy at Shinnecock. We all know, you know, he shot the course record. It hasn't been beaten since then by the membership, obviously. On Sunday, that's the last time he's seen Shinnecock, that incredible Sunday round he had, and he finished runner up. So yeah, we know when we think about Shinnecock, you're thinking about Tommy Fleetwood. He'd fallen out of form. And then that nine wood, that it, like, nobody hits a nine wood better than Tommy Fleetwood. And he flags it to 5 feet, hits the eagle. You know, it really felt like he was going to take charge, because I've always said this on this podcast, the issue that I have with Tommy Fleetwood as a closer is he never takes advantage of the par fives. He always does something where you're like,
0: lays up.
1: Why did he lay up there? Right. Or he overcooked it. He hooked it. Like, everybody's getting this up and down. He's not. That's been his issue. That's why he had not been closing. So when he took advantage and got that eagle, I thought we were in for, you know, this new version of Tommy. Wasn't meant to be, but I'm happy to see him in form, because he'd fallen out of form, and you know, you want to see him playing well. He has a really good chance in these last two majors if he's back in form.
0: I got some stuff on Tommy later for you too. Listen, stepped up the graphic game this week. I mentioned I got a little more time on my hands heading into the summer. This show is going to take off. If you're here now, strap in, folks, because we're only getting better heading into the summer of golf. We're going to start. All right, let's talk Scotty and the week that was Scotty. Before we get to what happened on the course, there was some interesting stuff I wanted to bring up to you and get your opinion and your take on that happened in the press conference. Here's one of those instances. This is a lengthy quote from Scotty Scheffler, who went into great detail on golf course design. I'm just going to read a couple of these off to you, John, but it says, you look at certain golf courses that we have

0: great test. Colonial, Harbor Town, they're not overly long, but it challenges you in different ways. I feel like they're doing it to make the game more difficult at an elite level, which I understand. But here's what was really cool. Golf is the easiest game in the world to make hard. Like, if you have to hit it into a small area and a guy has to hit a ball into, he's going to learn how to control it. So this is how we're developing players now. I think it kind of takes a shot at some of the golf courses that we're going to on the PGA Tour, some of the modern golf course architecture that we've seen in these big, wide landing areas, the removal of trees. When the corridors are big and the greens are big, there's not many trees in your way. Guys are just going to learn how to hit the ball far, is what Scottie Scheffler said, instead of learning how to control it at a very young level. He talked about growing up on a very tight golf course that made him hit it straight. It's not really the case anymore. Where are you at in terms of this? Do you think he's right on the mark with this one?
1: Yeah, I think this was kind of discourse at Aronimink too. Xander had some really interesting quotes about, like, I don't like when they remove trees because you don't have to be as much of an artist. You don't have to escape as much. There's these shots that I think I can hit very well that I don't have the opportunity to hit them when they remove trees. I was actually talking with Keith about this as we were walking Aronimink, and he had some interesting counterpoints on that, which is the more trees you have, the more roots you have, which means the less thick you can make the rough. So if you're gonna de-tree the course, you better have lush rough there as the trade-off, so that it's at least this penalizing, you know, because you can bomb a gouge, sure, but if you're in really thick, gnarly stuff, you're just hacking out. And I'm okay with it if that's going to be the penalty. If you're like not in a trampled down area and you're where trees used to be and you've hit it into them, and now you just have to punch out laterally, I like that. So if we're going to de-tree, if we're going to take trees out, that's fine by me. Me personally, as an amateur golfer, I can't stand a tree-lined course, like a tight claustrophobic one. I'm shooting my worst golf there because I don't hit the ball straight. It's difficult for me to hit it straight. So I would think parts of that translate to the pro level as well. If you have to keep it straight, that's not everybody's forte. They prefer to just chase speed and hit it down there. So there's got to be a middle ground here, I would think, where, you know, it's anywhere that can be bombing gouged, we have to not let that be a thing because that's not trying their skill sets. And if we are a tree line, like Harbor Town is a good example of this, that's one of the more difficult scoring courses and it's under, you know, 7,200 yards. So there's a way to do it.
0: That was thought provoking, in a good mood, Scotty. Once the tournament started, we got the opposite version of Scotty, which we've had a couple of times, right? He's throwing these little mini fits and tantrums, and we've talked about it before, John, but as the face of the sport, that bothers me when you're going at media members, and we've seen it on multiple occasions. I don't think that that's the standard that he has for himself and that we set there. How does it make you feel, John, when we see these outward bursts of emotion? Do they come off as just, this is a guy who is extremely competitive and wants it more than anyone? Or does it come off as immature, as petulance from the world number one player and essentially the face of the sport?
1: Yeah, I lean towards the latter for sure. I mean, if you want to use the NBA playoffs as an analogy, I would say, like, what Scottie's doing is like SGA flopping and complaining that the foul wasn't called, as opposed to what I would say is more the Jalen Brunson approach, which is, if the shot's not falling, just try to do better, you know. Or Kobe Bryant would probably be the best example of this, right? He's not like leaning into the contact. He's hitting the shots, and if the shots don't fall, it's on him. It's not the ref's fault. He's got to execute, right? And that's what I would like to see Scottie embrace his Kobe a little bit more as the face of the sport, as the alpha, as the best player out there. Stop blaming the caddy, the wind, the course setup. Look inward. Okay, you're the best golfer in the world. You're facing the same conditions everybody else is. You have Ted Scott on the bag. He's a better caddy than everybody else has, okay?
0: Yeah.
1: So look inward. I know you expect perfection of yourself, and if you don't get perfection, it's frustrating. That's golf, okay? And you may not have asked to be the face of golf, but you are. You're world number one, and you have to have some consequences for your actions. You have to hold yourself in a different light than maybe you want to, maybe them feels comfortable.

0: comfortable for you, but you're the face of the sport, whether you like it or not. So I don't like it. I don't like the finger pointing. You know, I think it is like kind of childish at points when he's out there. I like seeing the passion. Don't get me wrong. I want to see passion, but I don't like the finger pointing.
1: 100%. I don't mind a club slam there. You hit the ball in the water. In my opinion, you took a poorly, overly aggressive line that, you know, you got it a little wrong. But I don't want to hear the finger pointing at Ted Scott like I hit a perfect number, I'm hitting terrific shots, and you're getting it wrong. I think that sets a bad example from a role model perspective, not something that he ever asked for, but yeah, it's what comes with the territory of being the best in the game. So we need more out of Scottie Scheffler. We're hoping for better. Also, I wanted to touch on this with you, which was really interesting. So I don't think much of the media picked up on this. There was a little bit of a closed door meeting with the media that Brian Rolapp had at Memorial, and there's a transcript out there. I don't think many people picked up on it, but the overwhelming sense and what I got from the news that broke a couple of weeks ago from Josh Carpenter was that this whole limited field, no cut signature event was over after this year. That's not going to be the case anymore, John. Looking at this one that we have here from Brian Rolapp, he was straight up asked, like, is this going to take effect in 2027? I don't know that we can say that. Logistically, there's a lot. There's existing contracts, lead time, all that stuff. That's going to make it hard to do wholesale changes. We'll try whatever we can do in 27. I think it's looking more like 28 when you see the wholesale changes. What this says to me is next year is going to be exactly the same as this year. They're not ready to roll out this plan. The same signature events that we've been complaining about this year is what we're going to see in 2027, and that's disappointing. And I think the majority of fans of the sport were under the impression, like myself, that these changes were going to take place and be enacted next season, and it does not sound like they're ready for that. He's going to speak to the media more generally, I believe, at Travelers, and this will probably all come to fruition then and be picked up on more. But interesting comments there. If you pour through it, it does not seem like they're ready for this, and maybe not in 28.
0: Yeah, they just keep kicking it down the line. I mean, I think that there's so much up in the air in the world of golf right now with LIV, and we could talk a little bit about what's going to happen with LIV. They're not playing an event between now and the Open. Like, what is it, 47 days, I think they are, without an event after losing Louisiana. So there's definitely concern with LIV dissolving, or at least some of the top players not being there. And I think Rolapp wants to keep the options open. The tour might look different if we're welcoming back John Rahm and Bryson and a few other guys versus maybe we're welcoming all of them back. I know, generally speaking, the PGA Tour is not incentivized to bend over backwards to get all these guys back. They seem to be content with where they are. And I think if you've got a couple needle movers out there, like a Rahm, like a Bryson, then yeah, you figure out a way to get those guys back. But I think they need to figure out all the cards in the deck first, who's going to be here next season before they firmly change how the schedule is. Especially when we're talking about a track A, track B system, that really complicates things with LIV for me, because it's already complicated to begin with. You've got the existing membership, you've got, you know, conditional membership, you've got Korn Ferry guys that are kind of oscillating between these two tours already. And then where do you fit the LIV guys in who haven't been playing for you at all? That's going to, you know, ruffle some feathers. So there's just a lot of variables up in the air. So for me, I'm not shocked that they're not committing firmly to change yet. Maybe a little bit disappointing, because we're sick of the signature events from a betting standpoint, but really just from a viewer standpoint. We need cuts. Cuts add drama. Cuts add stakes. Yeah. The only reason that signature events exist is to make it more likely that we get a heavyweight bout at the end of the week, that we get world number one versus world number two, or household names competing down the stretch. And today's golf at Memorial, when it's JT Poston versus Ryan Gerard, is the antithesis of that. And that's a sign to me that the signature events are not working. You're going to get parity, which is a good thing. So if you're already getting parity, add the stakes of the cut, get more guys in this field, everybody will be happy.
1: Yeah, I'm just not buying like this we have existing contracts and there's lead time. Like you still can have the tournament, you can still have it a signature event, but you can implement some more players in the field and you can implement a 36 hole cut without kind of abandoning the integrity of those contracts. So I don't know if he's speaking about like with the players, if that's a pack thing, but if he's talking about the tournaments themselves, I think it should be pretty simplistic to just make the change moving forward to if you're the CEO and that's something that you want to enact immediately. I wanted to ask you also, so this week Auburn won their second national championship, Jackson Koivu. So the guys who I play golf with have long been telling me that like golf is starving for young superstars. Like the game needs a young star. I try to bring up options and Goddard-ups and Ludwigs and I even brought up Johnny Kiefer. They had no idea who this kid was. Corn Ferry Tour Player of the Year, set the scoring record. And I wondered, because it was interesting as I watched just the very end of the Auburn National Championship and the colossal difference between the environment in professional golf to college golf could not be grander. Like, we celebrate professional golf and it's so driven by fans in attendance and on television. In college golf, nobody was at the national championship, John. They're celebrating and you barely hear a cheer from the crowd. Nobody's there. Nobody really cares. And I think this is just so different than other sports. Like even as I watch the College Baseball World Series, that is by no means the MLB, but those are highly attended events with a ton of electricity. How do we develop NFL stars? Well, they win Heisman trophies. We watch them in college. How do we develop NBA stars? Well, we knew them when they were growing up, you know, playing like Wemby. They knew them as they came up playing in college and collegiately and at Villanova. This may be the issue, I think, with developing young stars is there's simply no interest in the collegiate level of golf. Do you feel that same way? And is there anything in your mind that can be done to change that?
0: Yeah, I've said this about the NHL as well, that like I would get more into it if I had a way to watch these guys before they're in the leagues. And I think that applies to golf perfectly, as you just said. Yeah. Do you think it has to do with the match play of it all? Because I mean, that's the format where he's, you know, overcoming it. And match play as a broadcast is not the most exciting thing because there's only so many shots that you can show. Like the format itself, we love, obviously, Ryder Cup. It's the best. It's golf in its purest form. We love it. We miss match play and we want it on the schedule. But I think the reason that it's not on the PGA Tour schedule anymore is because the broadcast was not as exciting. It's like as you get fewer players towards the end, it's a lot more dead air. And I think there's a lot of opportunities to improve a broadcast with dead air, you know, player interviews, instructional things that you can do on the broadcast, getting people inside the ropes and talking and walking with them. There's so much like white space there that we should be playing with. But until we get there, I think that's the bigger issue is that match play. We haven't figured out a way to make match play exciting as a broadcast product outside of the Ryder Cup.
1: And maybe it's partly on media covering it and where to find college golf, how to watch it, what's taking place, how to follow it. When you have someone like Jackson Koivu, who's two-time national championship player of the year, coach is there saying one more year to him. I doubt he gets that. Yeah. But, you know, it's just interesting because people have like Ryder Cup aspirations off the bat for this kid. Yet the majority, I think, of casual golf fans will have no idea who he is when he comes up. There will be some of those guys as amateurs have a chance to qualify for our United States Open in a couple of weeks as we go back to the terrific Shinnecock Hills. And I wanted to take a trip back in time. Let's play a little game here, John. A little bit of fun just because I was looking through the leaderboard in 2018 and drawn to some names there and some scores that they shot. So here's how we're going to do this. I'm going to throw you a name and you're going to give me what you think that person was over or under par in terms of a score at Shinnecock. And then we'll bring it up. I think this will surprise some people on some of these names. We're going to start with the number one player on LIV, will be a favorite without a doubt heading into this week. Let's start with John Rahm.
0: Okay, so what do I think that John Rahm shot?
1: Yeah.
0: At the 2018 U.S. Open at Shinnecock.
1: Yeah.
0: Okay. Well, I know it wasn't under par because nobody did that. Mm-hmm. I with John Rahm in 2018, we got a pretty young Rombo, possibly a rookie Rombo in 2018, young Rombo.

0: I'm going to say plus 15.
1: Right on the money out of the gates, John Hausabauer, 15 over par. John Rahm did indeed miss that cut. He shot, I believe, 78, 77 in his two rounds. Yes, failed to break 77 at Shinnecock. So that's how hard this place can potentially be. Next up, I have Michael Block was in the 2018 U.S. Open at Shinnecock. You may not have known him back then. We know him today. What did he shoot in that U.S. Open?
0: Oh, no. Okay, so he definitely missed the cut because he only made the cut at Oak Hill. How high can you go in two rounds on a par 70? Oh, boy. I mean, he's definitely pushing the... I'm going to say 22 over.
1: Dude, you're on fire. 23 over par. Michael Block came out of the gate strong on Thursday with an 85. He had four double bogeys consecutively in a row. Impressive performance out of Michael Block. Next up, we have recent winner on the PGA Tour, a guy we've been looking forward to, and I have a future on at Shinnecock, Russell Henley. What do you think he shot?
0: So it seems like in order to shoot the worst score, you had to almost make the cut and implode over the weekend because you can only shoot so high in two rounds. You could shoot very high over the weekend as things got, you know, worse. And I don't remember what he did, but I'm gonna take a guess here that he did make the cut and then did something crazy over the weekend. So I'm gonna say plus 28.
1: Okay, you were right on. He made the cut. He actually played pretty well. 12 over par, T25 finish for the Russ Bus. First round leader that Thursday that absolutely slaughtered everybody. Russ Henley was the only player under par the first round of the 2018. U.S. Open. Next up, we have Rory McIlroy.
0: Okay, I feel like Rory wasn't that bad here. Okay, I'm going to say plus 9.
1: Pretty close, plus 10. Rory missed the cut on the number at the 2018 U.S. Open, all due to shooting 80 on Thursday. 10 over par on Thursday, even par on Friday. Ended up being a miscut for him. Next, interesting one here. I have an amateur and a former guest on the Preferred Lines podcast. One of our first players that was a guest. He played in the Masters. He's played in multiple major championships. Mr. Matt Parziali.
0: Oh, okay. Yeah,
1: Brandon Poole here for you.
0: Wait, he's... Was he the firefighter?
1: Yes, Brockton, Mass. Firefighter. Yes. Got into the U.S. Open.
0: Okay, so I'm going to... Okay, I remember... Is this the only major he qualified for?
1: No, he's played in multiple majors.
0: Yeah, okay. Because I feel like he actually got in the mix somewhere else. I'm going to say he did something obscene here. I'm going to go plus 40.
1: 16 what? Over par. How about that for pars? Didn't shoot worse than 75. Shout out Matt Parziali. I'm going to send him this link. One of the OG guests on Preferred Lines. And finally, our last contestant, Tony Finau.
0: Okay, Tony Finau. Somebody had to do something crazy. Tony could really blow up on a weekend. How about plus 30 for Tony?
1: Oh, finally got you on one a little bit. Tony Finau, solo fifth. Actually had the best weekend of any player at Shinnecock Hills, 66, 72, 200 par on the weekend. Tony Finau, impressive showing at Shinnecock, impressive showing from you, John Hausabauer. I thought that'd be a little fun because, we forget how insanely difficult and hard those first couple of days were at Shinnecock, which makes me even more excited for it as we come into it. Now we're going to do the next segment. We're going to switch things up a little bit. We've been doing this as a buy or sell segment. We're going to do it and change it up in line with our sponsor, True Linkswear, who has the anti-gravity line, the absolute best shoes and technology in the footwear space in terms of professional golf, an absolute game changer. I'm going to give you a true or false question here. My true or false is that essentially – Russell Henley is the guy who we want Tommy Fleetwood to be. True or false? Here are some of their numbers in terms of top 10s, top 5s. Obviously, Fleetwood is the much more popular player. Last four majors.

0: Ravens. I think that Henley is the guy we wanted Tommy to be. You buying that? True or false?
1: Okay, got like specific to this season?
0: Just in general, the two players.
1: Okay. Well, first of all, I'm disgusted by the Russell Henley miscut at Aronimink because I was so high on him. The course played out exactly how we thought it would, rewarding somebody like Aaron Rye. He just doesn't have it. And then his next start, he wins. Disgusting. Yeah. Disgusting behavior from Russell Henley. I'm a Henley guy, but that rubbed me the wrong way. That irked me a little bit. So I'm a little bit biased now about that. I guess as far as the seasons that they're having and playing like a consistent top five player in the world, yes, Russell Henley is having the season in 2026 that we would have expected Tommy Fleetwood to have. Tommy was coming off the tour championship win. The monkey was off his back. You could say the same thing about Cameron Young coming into the season. Monkey's off the back. One at the Wyndham Championship. Looked fantastic under pressure at the Ryder Cup. Fresh, clean slate. Guns a-blazing. Like, I would have expected Tommy Fleetwood to be doing closer to what Cameron Young is doing than what Russell Henley's been doing. So as it relates to so far what we've seen this year, yes, Russell Henley is having the season that I thought Tommy Fleetwood would have to this point.
0: Yeah, I link them in my mind together. Like, when I think Henley's going to play well at a course, I think Fleetwood's going to play well at a course. I think I've always given thought that Fleetwood was the better player than Henley. I don't know if that's Ryder Cups. I don't know if that's past major championships. But you see that Henley is kind of taking over that role. And typically, if they're both not just winning, when you look at them on the odds board, Fleetwood will typically be ahead of Russell Henley in terms of projected odds to win. And I just think that Henley's a guy. And I think it comes down to marketability and popularity between the two players. Like, Henley doesn't really strike a chord like Tommy Fleetwood does. So I did this with the help of Mr. ChatGPT. I fixed Russell Henley's marketability, effectively making him better than Tommy Fleetwood. All he needs to do, John, is one simple thing.
1: Let it out.
0: It's the hair.
1: Let the lettuce flow.
0: Listen, if Henley had that hair, he may be the most popular player in the game right now. We've totally fixed it for Russell Henley. That's my true. I think Henley's the better player than Tommy Fleetwood. And who I wanted Tommy to be is who Henley ended up being. What do you got for me in terms of true or false?
1: Okay. Yeah. So I'm giving you a true on that. You might feel false about this. I'm curious to hear your stance on this. But my take is that most LPGA majors should be played at a familiar men's venue, a PGA Tour course, or a major course that the audiences are familiar with. My reasoning for that, number one, I've absolutely loved watching this week at Riviera. I love seeing that course. I like seeing the course in a different time of year, and I like seeing how different a course like that can play when you're playing from different yardages and when you have like a long iron into holes that become much more difficult than when Rory's flipping a wedge in there from the rough. So I appreciate that. I was locked in on the US Open a couple of years ago, the Women's US Open, when it was at Pebble Beach, because I love Pebble Beach. And like a little bit not perfect for this argument, but Memorial Park was a dud in a major because we just don't have a connection to that course. So when I say these venues should be venues we're familiar with, I don't mean in like the Fall Swing Event, Houston Open. I'm talking about like, if we're playing a major at Aronimink, it would be cool to see the women play there, like before the men play there, even like the year before, so that we are a lot more interested to see what this course is about. If we haven't seen it in a while, if there's a new renovation, they get to play it first. Like, we know that there are concerted efforts that need to be made by the LPGA to be more marketable and attract more of an audience. And I think that would be such an easy way. And this is such a great proof of concept at Riviera that all the majors should just be on courses that we know from the PGA Tour.
0: I 100% true. I think it extends to, like, it has to be a regular stop with familiarity on the PGA Tour for their majors. Like, if they were to go to Shinnecock, or Oakmont. Like, I don't have the depth of course knowledge where I know and can

0: draw on experiences that I saw great shots hit. Like when they go to Augusta, it's incredible. They go to Riviera, that's perfect. You want to play at TPC Sawgrass, you want to play at Muirfield Village. Those are great spots and destinations for major championships because we have such a depth of knowledge and history of shots that have been hit in there over the years that it's great to see the women play that. And I think that elevates the experience in terms of a fan viewing the game. So I think 100% agree. If it's a familiar, regular, established PGA Tour stop, let's go there because it brings more fans and brings an engaging experience to the game.
1: Yeah, but even on the Shinnecock point, Joe, because you weren't watching much of the LPGA this week, right? There's a lot going on. You were locked in on Gerard. If it was at Shinnecock this week, the U.S. Women's, the Women's U.S. Open, a week or two before the men get to play, right? We're going to try to handicap the course. We're going to try to research the course. We're prepping for betting on because we know there's going to be so much attention on this. And the women play it first. The senior tour does this for the PGA Championship. They'll play that event like a year before. It's like too soon now. We're not really watching the seniors. But I think the women's tour would be better because, yeah, I want to see Nelly play Shinnecock before Scotty plays Shinnecock and see how this course is reacting. Are they hitting the fairways and all that stuff? So I would love to see that. Chad Coleman, if you're listening, you know, just a suggestion, free advice. I think it'd be nice. I think they had a 10 out of 10 event. Nelly Korda did hold on and win. She got the career slam, which, like, I don't really
0: that just happened as we were recording.
1: It just happened. She won at 8 under.
0: She birdied 17.
1: She birdied 17. Okay, she hit like a 10 footer. She's the GOAT. Good for her, you know, history at Riviera. 10 out of 10 event. Good on you. We want to see more PGA Tour courses going forward.
0: Love that. Love that idea 2 weeks before. Fantastic idea. Love True Linkswear. Thank you for presenting the true or false segment. We both went true that week. Let's get into the RBC Canadian Open. Let's talk a little TPC Toronto with the course guide.

0: All right, course guide, as always, presented by Wolf Hammer. Go to the App Store right now. Do yourself a favor. You're going to go play golf this weekend with the buddies. Download the Wolf Hammer app. Input your scores. We'll keep track of all your bets. We'll keep track of everything inside your group, outside your group, whatever betting game that you like to play on the course. Wolf Hammer's got you covered. USGA Gin integrated, as you know, as always. TPC Toronto, this course plays host for the second time in a three-year bid. So they had it 2025 through 2027. Original Doug Carrick design in 2001. Major renovation by Mr. Ian Andrew, who's done a ton of great work up there in Canada, particularly in this area. It is a par 70. It is a pretty long par 70. Give me some of the details and the specs on the golf course that we're attacking this week.
1: Yeah, I think agronomy-wise, no matter where we go in the Canadian Open rotation, it's usually the same, like bent poa blend, green and then bent grass, rough and fairways. So even though it does rotate, this will be our second year in a row in the first 2 years that TPC Toronto has hosted. If you're looking at event history, I think it's still very relevant, whether it's Oakdale or St. George's or anything before that, Hamilton. You know, they're not exactly the same, but the agronomy is going to be consistent and the atmosphere is going to be consistent. I really like this event. I think this is one of the most fun, energized events. Like, as far as energy goes, outside of, let's say, the players and waste management, this might be number three. The Canadian golf fans are obsessed with their golf. They love it. Nick Taylor's moment was like bigger than a major for many Canadians. Like, if you ask Nick Taylor, he might have said in that moment, I'd rather win the Canadian Open than a major. He certainly plays like it in majors. You know, that man does not show up in majors, but he did show up at the Canadian Open over Tommy Fleetwood in a playoff. So a lot of cool history here. Rory's played great here. He's not playing this week. The Tigers dominated here. So I just think in general, like, it means something to win the Canadian Open. And it used to be buried in a bad slot in the schedule and people were skipping it. But we've gotten really good fields the last 2 years. I think it helps that we're going to New York the week after this. That trip from Toronto is pretty easy. So it's a pretty decent scheduling spot for a lot of these guys. We've got seven top 20 or top 25 guys, I believe, in the field. So good field. Course setup wise, as you said, it's par 70, pretty long for par 70. Interesting breakout with the proximity buckets from last year, where all of the approach

0: like mental approach where like you know you got to score on the par fives, and if you don't score on hole number one, you got to wait all the way until the last hole to have another like super legit birdie opportunity, and it's not like a gimme birdie on 18 either. So it's not going to push into the 20s, which I love. Usually if it's a par 70, it's not going to go past 20 under par. It's a TPC setup. So like other TPCs, we can go into comp courses after this, but it was designed like the other TPCs are, which is like a fan friendly. They're not going to kill these guys, but we'll have some risk reward holes. So there will be birdies, there will be bogeys.
1: Yeah, absolutely. Great breakdown there. I think that in digging through some of the data and metrics from Data Golf, last year we kind of had really wet and soft conditions. There did not appear to me to be a distinct advantage from either being really long or really accurate. I think the biggest bump in baseline expectation came for inaccurate drivers, maybe because of the soft conditions, the generous landing areas, pretty easy to hit greens in regulation, 72% GIR last year, scoring average of 68.5. You know, it's gettable, very gettable, but it's not a complete birdie fest. You saw when I brought up the scorecard, like this is like a classic course where there's a lot of like half pars, right? If that makes sense.
0: Yeah,
1: like
0: yeah.
1: Par fives are like four and a halfs. There's a lot of short par fours that are like, you feel the pressure that you must birdie this hole. But then there's several really long par fours that are, you know, maybe playing a scoring average, a quarter stroke over par that are pushing 525, 540 yards. Around the green, one of the things I noticed with Data Golf, you pretty much should not factor it in at all this week. One of the easiest courses in Data Golf history. Nobody in the top five finished the week inside the top five around the greens. I think it's just because you hit too many greens in regulation. By far, the strongest correlation on a one-year sample size was putting. Five of the top seven in the leaderboard finished inside the top 10 and gained four strokes putting. One of the other interesting aspects here that I saw from Data Golf is the approach proximity bucket. Now, I don't know if you can see this, but this typical range from 150 to 200 yards, which is basically the middle of the bag, which on a PGA Tour standard course is your highest volume of shots come from the middle of the bag. It's basically absent at TPC Toronto. Yeah. I think because of those, a lot of those half pars where you're getting an influx of over 200 yard shots and an influx of short wedges. So that range is really kind of absent and I think is important to look for from a stat modeling perspective this week as well.
0: Yeah, 100%. That's very unique what we saw last year. And I think that's because you can go pretty reckless abandon with the driver here. At least that's what guys did last year. And the longest hitters are kind of separating. If you're just going to hit driver as far as you can, you will have lesser club in. So, you know, the wedges need to be on point and the long irons are going to come in handy for the par fives and the long par threes.
1: Okay. Just really quickly, I did want to bring up my stat model for the week. My model, your model, both of them are already up now over on BetSperts. Here's kind of how I weighted things. Bent POA putting, you mentioned those are the putting greens. Strokes gained total. I did want to look for spike scoring. So rounds when you spike over three plus rounds in terms of stroke gain. Total driving, total comp courses they have there. When I kind of look at that model, I'm just going to type it in here, TP show two. We'll see kind of who it spits out in the top 10, but we have a pretty good idea. We do have a relatively strong field this week. We'll begin to kind of break down some of the favorites on the odds board, but my top five are a lot of Englishmen: Fleetwood, Fitzpatrick, Rye, Clark, Koepka, the other Fitzpatrick, Doug Gim, Nikolai Højgaard, Sam Burns, who lost in a playoff here last year, Colin Morikawa, who we get back this week. Interesting, like Morikawa, Hovland, some of these guys that chose to skip Muirfield Village, who typically go there in order to play this week. I think maybe they just wanted the back-to-back going into the U.S. Open. But what did you make of that?
0: Yeah, it almost felt like not golf-related, like personal things maybe. I know Colin's expecting a kid, so maybe there's something with that. Because, yeah, you're right. Like, both of them have played so well at Muirfield Village. Victor is a defending champion, and Colin, I had an outright on Colin a couple years ago when he had, like, a freak gym injury Sunday morning when he was, like, in the second-to-last pairing. Crazy. I've been the victim of, like, every unexpected Colin back injury. So anyway, I don't know. Maybe it's bad vibes from that.

0: that. I don't know what it was. I was surprised by both of their withdrawals. Hopefully it's not a tune-up spot for either of them. I don't really love the spot for either of them unless they are super discounted. You know, anything could happen. They're both good players, but I'm probably not going to be looking their way. But yeah, it's a really interesting field. A lot of guys to talk about. You had a lot of Englishmen up top. I'm sure we'll talk about Brooks this week, but he was number two in my model.
1: Oh, baby.
0: I'm not usually a Brooks guy.
1: We're going to get there in a second. We'll start talking about guys. We talked about excellent breakdown by yourself there at TPC Toronto. The article is up now. Everything you need to know by Mr. Hasselbauer here. If you want more in the course, that's your course guide for this week. Let's talk about the board. Let's make some bets. All right, here's what we're working with for the RBC Canadian Open 2026 edition. A couple of Englishmen right there at the top. Fitzpatrick, Fleetwood, who were at the top of my model, 12-1. Sam Burns, assuming he still stays in the field. I bet he will, just because of a great finish last year and his connections to RBC.
0: Yes.
1: Playing really good golf, 13-1 just behind them. Then you get Morikawa, McIntyre, Rose, Wyndham Clark. These are the early odds out by our friends over at DraftKings. John, what are your thoughts on the top of the board? Where are you at?
0: I mean, the McIntyre number, I know he's a past champion here, but that's an awful number. The guy has lost ball strike. He's been lost for a while. So I hate that number. If he's really 24-1, I'll be looking there in matchups. I don't like it at all. I'm surprised that Brooks is not on the first page. I have not looked at odds. This is the first time I'm seeing them. I am not surprised by Fitz and Fleetwood there. I think there should be a little bit of separation with Burns, even though, you know, he got into the playoff last year and he looked good, obviously, this week. That's a little short number for me. Rose is interesting. 27-1, I will consider Rose. I think the honeymoon phase with the McLaren Irons has passed. We're good there now. Like, he's gaining a lot with approach. He's back to his usual levels. I'm not concerned about it. And if you were concerned about it, it's almost like you're not hitting the irons here, right? You're hitting the wedges or you're taking a cover off. So if you had concerns about the McLarens, he may not use them that much this week. So Rose plays well at this event. I think did he shoot 59 here, or he was on 59 watch like to the year that Rory won most recently. He nearly shot.
1: He was at Hamilton though, right?
0: Yeah. Not at this course, but at this event.
1: Yeah.
0: I think he shot 60, but he likes this event, you know, so Rose would be the guy for me. Clark probably is going to come down because he's played so well for 3 weeks in a row now. So 27 probably won't last, but I don't think he can sustain this. For me, I like Rose on this page. And that's probably it. But what about you?
1: I got one for you. I got a good pick for you. Before that, got to mention, you want to look the best you've ever have looked on a golf course, just like John has there on his polo shirt. Go on over to Beach Ratty. They have the absolute best stuff. The cool lines keeping me nice and hydrated, and like, I feel good. I feel rejuvenated on the golf course with the good folks over at Beach Ratty. 20% off is the promo code. We have RTL20. Drop that in your cart at checkout. It'll help us out. Let them know that we sent you over there. Works on all the on-sale stuff, too. Excited for this partnership with them that they are presenting this odds board. But here's who I'm taking. I'm going to ride the wave of Wyndham Clark.
0: Okay.
1: Over 9 strokes gained on approach at Memorial. Completely led the field. Basically broke even with the putter. Every other player in the top 5 at Memorial gained at least 4 strokes putting. So they had a great putting week. It wasn't Wyndham Clark's week. 5 out of 6 starts now, 21st or better. He's clearly in form. Buddy of the show, Will Haskett, chimed in on a post following round 1 when I said it was the best of single approach round of Wyndham Clark's career. And he brought up what I thought was a really cool point. And he said basically nobody on tour has the floor to ceiling elevator game like Wyndham Clark. His A game is like at the penthouse suite at the top of the hotel, and his floor is the basement washing machine dwellings. So he tends to ride it when he's on a heater. I think that he's absolutely on that right now, and he's coming into good form. And I don't mind a look ahead to Shinnecock as well on the wide corridors for Wyndham Clark. Just playing really good golf, gaining on approach, has found a putter that works and is driving it pretty well. And we know where how he can take off when the confidence gets high. You're right. This number probably comes down to 24 to 22 tomorrow, right in the Morikawa range. He should be ahead of Bob Mack. He should be ahead of Justin Rose. But at the current price that we're here on Sunday night, I do like Wyndham Clark's chances.
0: Yeah, no, he's a really good course fit here too. Just long, the irons are looking good. My worry is that the number is going to come down a lot. But yeah, if it stays at 27, which maybe it will, I don't know. It's interesting.
1: Let's talk about the number two man in your model and the man in the picture on the graphic on screen, Brooks Koepka. 31-1 over on DK on the Sunday odds. A bunch of other names there, all the way from Victor Hovland down to Sahith Theegala in this 30-50-1 range. Are you taking Brooks?
0: I think I will. You know, I was looking into it, and my perception, this is what I wrote about in the preview this week. My perception of Brooks is he's a tune-up guy the week before a major, and he doesn't care about the non-majors. I think that's more of a retroactive narrative. Like, you look back at Brooks's resume and you see all the major wins and you say, this guy only cares about the majors. That's kind of like him telling the narrative. But the truth is, two of his last five wins have come the week before a major, or his last event before a major. They were on LIV. So sometimes it wasn't like he's immediately playing before it. At least one of them was.
1: The Crooked Cat, right? Didn't he win at the Crooked Cat?
0: That was one of them. Yeah. He won once before the Masters and once before the PGA.
1: Yep.
0: But the point is, this is a different Brooks. Like, he wants to win very badly. And it doesn't matter what event he wins. If he's playing in Myrtle Beach, he really wants to win there. He needs to win an event, and he really wants to win an event to get his confidence up before he goes back to Shinnecock. So there's no doubt he's coming here motivated, which I think is why sometimes you would fade a Brooks. And we know from the first year coming here, it's these brute strength, good total drivers, good approach players who are separating. That is going to be a great skill set for Brooks to lean on. We saw encouraging things with the putter the last time he was putting. It wasn't perfect, but he was gaining. So yeah, he's trending in the right direction. He's going to continue to tinker with stuff. That's okay by me. I mean, I think he should be a top five favorite this week, just on the name alone, honestly. But the form has been good. I know I don't need to sell you. I'm assuming that you're with me here because he's headlining this graphic. But what else can you say about Brooks?
1: Bets in. You mentioned gain with the putter at the CJ Cup. You know, I don't know that he has to crush it with the putter, but these sort of northeast variants of bent POA mix have always been aligned with his putting style and where he's typically putted his best, whether you look at New York, obviously the wins that he's had there, very similar greens to what we'll see at TPC Toronto. Here's the thing, Fitzpatrick, Fleetwood, these guys are playing great golf. Brooks is the best ball striker in the field right now, the last 3 to 6 months. The wedges could use a little bit of work, but his long iron approach play is absolutely out of this world. The off the tee driver, I think, is trending in a very positive direction. And if he could have a good putting week, you're right. I think the motivation is there. I think that he's gearing up for Shinnecock, and I think that he's taking this week very seriously. The other guy, I just think this is a crazy number. Aaron Rye can't be 48-1.
0: Yeah.
1: Like, that's a great price on Aaron Rye. The last 6 months, nobody in this entire field has more individual rounds gaining three strokes on the field than Aaron Rye. What that tells me is that his spike performance level, and that's what you look for in an event that could get to 20 under par, that's kind of a birdie fest. Can he spike, right? It's measurable. It's consistent. It's happening regularly for Aaron Rye. He only putts in the positive frame and the green you'll only find on bent grass for Aaron Rye. 19th at Memorial. But John, his incoming form is unbelievable. 5th, 1st, 19th. He's number one in strokes gained total on the comp courses that I bet. 48-1 is too high on Rye.
0: Yeah, it is. I totally agree. I might get there too. I don't always bet Rye outright, but I'm just a big fan of what he's doing. Haven't seen it up close in person at Aronimink. There's not, you can make the Aronimink comparison in some ways here with the bent grass of it. The total yardage is not too far off. Obviously the greens are significant.

0: significantly different with contours. But it's going to come down to the putter with Rye. And I like what I'm seeing so far, you know, over the last month, what he's been working on. So I may join you there. Other guys for me, there's a lot of guys I like on this board. I think Wrighton continues to look great since his win at Quail Hollow. He was the shot in the round.
1: Good top
0: of the
1: 20
0: tournament.
1: Call for me at Memorial.
0: Sure was. Yeah. I mean, he almost had the back door of a lifetime there. He was making it real sweaty down the Sunday stretch. That's just like a certified good player. He's got a great swing, hits it a mile. Like that will play anywhere, but it'll definitely play here. That number is a little shorter than I thought it might be. You got to get on that early because the books are going to adjust to what he was doing at the end on Sunday here. But I like him, Thor Bjornsson for similar reasons. And then Højgaard played here last year, did not look good. But it seems like a good Højgaard course. Yeah. You know, just all these guys who hit it long, straight, high. I think this is a course where that plays well.
1: Yeah, a lot of names there that make a ton of sense. It's just when I look down this list and you're looking at, I'm looking at Keith Mitchell and I'm looking at Thor Bjornsson, I'm looking at Thegala and Harry Hall and these guys who haven't won. In the last, you personally saw Aaron Rye. He was sitting next to a Wanamaker trophy 15 feet in front of you. Ain't doing that. And I don't know why he's like 10 points higher than them on the odds board. But enough of Aaron Rye. Go take him this week. I think he's the best play on the board. Moving into this 50 to 100 to 1 kind of long shot range, Taylor Pendrith loves TPC Toronto. Talked about playing hundreds of rounds here. That's when this came. He was a very popular name headed into this week last year. I don't know that the form is conducive. Eric Cole is playing amazing golf right now. Alex Fitzpatrick, I wanted to ask you about him because I think I'm in, and this is a very fair price. He's not getting enough credit for how good of a run he's actually on. Yeah. These are his last 3 months since March 1st for Alex Fitzpatrick. Sixth at the Joburg Open. Wins the Hero Indian Open. Then goes to Zurich. Wins Zurich. Absolutely proved it. Earns his tour card. Then goes to Miami on a short week. Post two wins and finishes ninth at the Cadillac. Then he finishes solo fourth at the Truist. He just finished sixth at Memorial. I mean, the guy is on an absolute run. He has the spike rounds that I'm looking for. He's third in the field in wedge play. He's seventh in 200 plus. He's third in total driving. Everything, and he has answered every question that came along with him earning a somewhat skeptical tour card at the Zurich. This dude has arrived, and I think that he is in a value spot right there at 50 to 1.
0: Yeah. Yeah, I totally agree. I'm starting to do more like live post round, you know, live bets and stuff. And Fitzpatrick, I wrote about the first 2 days. I couldn't do one going into round four because they only got like five holes in the leaders. So, but anyway, I wrote about him multiple times because I saw what he was doing in round one. The TD green was great. The putts weren't falling. Second round is the exact same thing. He's not a bad putter. He's a very average putter. Like he really putts to field average very frequently. And his tee to green game has been good enough that he can get you top tens on top tens by just the tee to green game alone. And if the putter ever pops, like it did in Louisiana, then he can win events. Yeah. So it's a really, I think he's one of the most disrespected players as far as odds week to week. The books have not caught up to how well he's actually playing. For me, other guys on this board, you got to have some Canadian exposure.
1: I was wondering that. Canadian Do you think open. Like too much pressure on the guys or did Nick Taylor kind of dispel that? Because we have Pendrith, we have Connors, we have Taylor kind of all in this range. Which one are you leaning toward?
0: It's definitely like the pressure is a bad thing. Like it has negatively affected these guys. The top 10 players in this field in event history, none of them are Canadian. They're not scrubs here. Like Corey Connors has played this event a lot. He's not mixed much. Pendrith, as you mentioned, the home narrative, I bet him at like 26 to 1 last year. he was trending and everybody was on him and he knew the course and he was talking about how many times he played it. I fell into that trap. I'm not there this week. Yellow Miraju has fallen back a little bit. The irons are like kind of gone, but he'll be popular. If he falls like 100 to 1, I might take a stab at it. He's played one Canadian Open before. But I was on Nick Taylor when he won, you know, in 2023.
1: Oh, really?
0: And it was awesome. So like I do kind of like keep wanting to chase that and have some sort of Canadian exposure. We'll see where I land. In theory, it should be a Corey Connors course, but I think there's something between the ears of like playing in front of the Canadians that is maybe too much pressure. So we'll see about that. And then anyone else on this list, I would say Meisner is someone to keep an eye on. The ball, like everything fairway to green has been great, and he's been driving it like above average in distance. So yeah, he was in the mix early, I think, this year, and then he fizzled, but as a long shot, he's a guy that's trending in the right direction.
1: What are Connors like? How bad has he gotten in his recent starts? Just trying to pull up his last five here. Okay, so 53rd at Memorial, 55th at PGA, 31st Truist, 30th at Cadillac, 55th at, he has no top 30s. Yeah, he's not been playing very well. T27 here last year. A lot of names here, but you know, those Canadians, you got to step inside the rink hole and things get, you know, yeah, things get a little gnarly when they set up the rink hole on that short par three. One other guy I did want to mention before we leave the odds board that caught my eye, certainly at a bigger number and is not on the list here, is Jackson Suber. Been playing pretty good golf, 14th overall in the stat model that I build. So when I try to look at where guys rank in my model versus where they rank on the odds board, this was the biggest gap in discrepancy. So I try to usually back that guy with some sort of small wager. I think he has the scoring potential, really good at these ranges that this course puts an emphasis on, and I mean the wedges and the long irons. Struggles mightily in the middle of the bag, but I think that's somewhat mitigated here at TPC Toronto. Solid putter, uptake on Bent Poa Mix, coming off a fourth at the CJ Cup, and he finished top 20 at this event last year. Jackson Suber is 190-1 this week, so big price on him. Just another name I'd kind of throw out there this week. Those are the odds for the RBC Canadian Open. There are some picks. What else we got going on this week, John? You got anything coming out?
0: Well, I'm going to give you one more name because nobody's talking about this guy, and he wasn't on the board. I haven't seen the odds. So he's got to be north of 100-1. And I saw him on the Battle of the Cowboys, the YouTube, the Oklahoma State thing that I was plugging last week. And I was like, what's this guy been up to? And then I looked at what he's been up to, and he's been killing it. And I had no idea. Zach Boshu.
1: Okay.
0: Last four starts, T13, T24, T6, T22. He's like top 5 or 10 in this field in strokes gained approach. He's really popping on approach. Just very solid, like off the tee, around the green, putting, and great on approach. 30 years old, like kind of rookie, so like late bloomer, has played two Canadian Opens, but not since 2020. So as a long shot, I'm just throwing the name out there because no one's talking about Zach Boshu at all. You heard it here on Preferred Lines. Get yourself some Zach Boshu exposure this week.
1: 130-1 confirmed odds on Boshu. Listen, maybe that's the answer, right? Maybe the answer to college golf needing popularity is send it to YouTube.
0: Yes.
1: Mic these guys up. Let's condense rounds and produce them for YouTube because nobody knows what happened in a Cal versus Stanford versus Oklahoma State match. It happened a week ago. That's fine. Chop it up. Produce it. Mic them up. Let's get some entertainment. Maybe that's how we create these new young stars so that when they come on to the PGA Tour and Korn Ferry Tour, which apparently is also going to cease to exist, it will just be tier two. But we start to formulate these stars. Anyways, kidding a little bit there, but you know, we'll put some thought to it. Maybe it makes sense. Thank you to all of the sponsors of this show. Thank you to you, John. Of course, Keith will have the newsletter up this week over at Read the Line. Make sure you go subscribe there. Come along for the ride on the YouTube channel. We will be giving away $250 for the U.S. Open show. Big guest lined up next week as well, which should be pretty fun. Live from the Tout House, of course, will be up later this week on Instagram. What kind of shot are you going to try to pull off?
0: So I've been battling a back injury. Plan A was the Tiger Glen Abbey, I believe it was, the like on 18 from the bunker, like over the tree. I really wanted to do that, but I can't. So I haven't done it yet, but I'm going to aim for the Nick Taylor putt.
1: Yeah.
0: Last year was not worth replicating. It was a pillow fight between Ryan Fox and Sam Burns that never ended because nobody can make a birdie on a par five. So I'm not going to go there, we're going to try to redo the Nick Taylor putt. I'll even do the Nick Taylor putt drop, which is the logo. That's the plan.
1: Love it, man.

0: 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Leave us a comment. Tell us who you think is going to win. My Golf Digest Power Rankings will be out tomorrow. 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This has been another episode of Preferred Lines. U.S. Open live on tap next week. Best of luck. Hit a winner. We'll catch you soon. Peace.
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6: Hi, everybody. Welcome to Two Off the First. Great to have you here with us on June the 2nd, 2026. I'm Ryan Ballingy. Plenty to talk about in today's show. We're going to talk about the U.S. Women's Open at Riviera Country Club. As a spinoff to that, at the end of the show, we're going to talk about a radical proposal that I have that I think could be helpful for the LPGA and addresses something that came up from Mel Reed, an LPGA winner, former Solheim Cup player, now commentator for Golf Channel. Great point that she made that I thought was interesting. And in the middle of the show, we're going to talk about the Memorial Tournament this week as Scottie Scheffler seeks a three-peat at Jack's Place at Muirfield Village in Ohio. But let's start with the U.S. Women's Open. Played this year at Riviera Country Club in Pacific Palisades, California, the home to the PGA Tour's Genesis Invitational. It'll be the home to the 2028 men's and women's Olympic golf tournaments, as well as whatever team component that's coming out. And it's going to be the host of the 2031 U.S. Open. So a lot of stuff coming down the pipe for Riviera, the Los Angeles area, hosting major championships, hosting big events in the world of golf. This is kind of the kickoff to that, even though they not too long ago hosted the USAM along with Bel Air Country Club, but they were the host site. So lots of things happening in Riviera. In fact, there is a rumor out there that the membership of Riviera, well, really it's the ownership, they decide everything, but the ownership wants to take a pause from hosting the PGA Tour somewhere in this stretch of these events because they have so much coming up. And I think that's probably realistic. There may be a chance to see, Bel Air host the Genesis for a couple of years toward the end of this decade, but we'll get into that another time. Riviera is in the spotlight this week. This is a huge week for women's golf, for the LPGA, for the USGA to bring this championship to Riviera. It's an incredible moment for women's golf. And there are a lot of potential storylines that can play out here that could be huge for the LPGA moving forward. Obviously, top of the marquee, that's Nellie Korda, right? She's had a great year. She's already won a major championship. She already won the Chevron Championship for the second time this year. She's done pretty much everything she's been asked to do. She's done it, right? She's had a great year, got back to number one in the world. And when she's not winning, she's finishing in second place. That's pretty much been her year this year. And reestablished herself as the top name

on the LPGA. Now, Gina Titicoon has played great this year as well. She's already won twice. She won in New Jersey at the Mizuho Americas Open. And then she won in the Asian Swing in the winter. So she's the second favorite this week. Not that the betting odds matter, just kind of trying to frame things here. And then you've got Hannah Green, who has won multiple times the LPGA's JM Eagle LA Championship in Los Angeles. She's won at Wilshire. She just won at El Caballero this year. So she's kind of the queen of the LPGA in Los Angeles. She should play very well this year. She's won four times worldwide this year. She won twice in her native Australia. Great player, Ronnie Yin. Ronnie Yin, if you want to go by her nickname. She has had a resurgent year this year. She is playing very, very well. You certainly have to look at her chances. Lottie Woad just won in Cincinnati for her second LPGA win. She did it on this kind of old, quirky Ross. Was fortunate enough to play in the Pro-Am for. She kind of had that look that week. She was really very confident about her game. That turned out to be the case. And then you've got mainstays like Lydia Ko, who's going to try to compete here as a ball striker through and through, but maybe not particularly long, which could be a problem here this week. Miyu Yamashita, who's won a major championship, played very well a couple of different times this season already. Then you've got Lauren Coghlan, who I think could be a very interesting long shot story this week. She's played very well on the LPGA. She's already won this year at Shadow Creek, probably the firmest and fastest test that the LPGA players have seen so far this year. It's probably really the only one that they've seen this year at that kind of level, which I think you would expect to see here this week. And then you got Maya Stark, who is the defending champion, who just bashed it around Erin Hills last year and got the job done to be a shock major champion of the U.S. Women's Open. Why can't she do it again? Maybe she's built for this kind of game. But you've got a lot of players on the LPGA that are playing great, that are interesting, that have contrast with one another. They're not all the same. And I think that the old LPGA critique of the 2000s and early 2010s, perhaps, is thrown out the window. This idea that, for the people out there who want to just look at a 30,000 foot view back then and go, well, there aren't enough Americans. There are a lot of Asian girls, a lot of Korean girls. Yes, there are lots of Korean girls. There are also Japanese girls, Chinese girls, Thai girls. But there are so many players from so many different countries represented now in the LPGA. It feels more international than ever. I do the fields every week for our articles at golfnewsnet.com, and just the way that it's formatted, you kind of have to take out the country names for each player. And every week, the list seems to get longer of more countries I have to find and replace, so I just get the players' names. There's a big contingent from Australia. There's a big contingent from bigger contingent from Spain and Germany and France. The English contingent's probably smallest as I've ever seen it. I've got increasing numbers of Canadian players, more Irish players. You have more players from more countries than ever, and that is great for the LPGA. This is a tremendous opportunity to get the LPGA backed by a USGA-run championship on in prime time on NBC this weekend. And hopefully it works out that it's not only a competitive and compelling tournament, but also, I'm being a realist here, that you get a great champion, to get a proven, interesting, compelling champion. And if you were going to ask people their top two picks, you're going to pick Nelly Korda at number one. You're probably going to pick Charlie Hall at number two. They're two of the most recognizable players on the LPGA. I think you would probably pick Gino or Lydia for kind of third place, tie for third place. Lydia more maybe perhaps for a sentimental reason. Not quite as up on her game this year, but playing okay. Gino is a star in the making if she can win a major championship. But she has failed to do so far. And she's gotten close, but she hasn't done it quite yet. And I think this is another stage for her to be able to prove that, yeah, she's capable of being number one in the world, but she's also capable of being the standard bearer of the sport. And those are two different things, being number one in the Rolex Women's World Golf Ranking and being the best player. And I've had those arguments with people, even as Nelly was climbing back up to number one in the world, calling her the de facto number one. So, Gino's the number one player as the ranking state. And that is absolutely true. But when the roles were reversed and Nelly was number one and Gino was chasing her down, I was saying the same thing about Gino. She was the number one player in the world in waiting, if she wasn't in fact yet, and she was the best player on the planet at that time. Now the roles are reversed. So hopefully we get that showdown. That would be fantastic as well. This is a huge money week for the LPGA, and we have talked about this a couple of different times over the last few years, where the five major championships on the LPGA have so much
of the total prize money allocated to them. It's $12 million this week, unless the USGA announces a prize money pool change. That's $2.4 million to the winner, because they pay 20% for the Opens, the U.S. Open, U.S. Women's Open, and U.S. Senior Open. That is so much money. That is just so much money that goes to the winner this week in terms of relative standards of purses. Yes, there have been increases of $1 million of multiple purses this year on the LPGA the week of the tournament. They even did that at the Chevron, the first major of the year. However, the last couple of weeks, the LPGA has been playing for $2 million purses. So $350,000 or $300,000 to the winner, 15% of the purse to the champion. That's eight times the amount going to the winner this week. That's, yes, commensurate with a major championship, but also a huge amount of money. It's a life-changing amount of money just to make the cut this week for a lot of players. It can help them with their expenses. As you may or may not know, a lot of players are really just struggling to break even on the LPGA if you're making less than $500,000 a year, because there's a lot of travel expenses. You got to pay for all kinds of other stuff, you know, flights, hotels, rental cars, your caddy, whoever you're bringing out with you, meals, lots of different things you got to pay for yourself, as well as taxes and all the places that you earn money. So this is not an easy lifestyle. It is hard to turn a profit. And so to have this opportunity for players this week and for the other three remaining majors after it this year, it's a big, big deal. To have the stage of Riviera is fascinating, and I'm very happy for the LPGA to get that opportunity through the USGA that is really committed to elevating this championship and creating venues and taking this championship to venues that have never seen the U.S. Women's Open, that are prestigious, that are a big deal. If you look at the next 5 to 10 years of this championship and the venues that it's going to, man, it's so good. And venues, as Bethann Nichols from Golf Week says, venues matter. Venues convey importance. Venues convey history. Venues convey whether you should care if you don't know a player. And Riviera is the kind of place that says, that's on TV, I'm watching that. And I hope that it's a great week for the championship. It's a dramatic, compelling finish. We get a great champion. I don't care if it's the number one in the world or the number 500 player in the world. But so long as it's interesting and compelling, that's what I care about. We'll talk a little bit more about the LPGA later on in the show. PGA Tour this week is in Dublin, Ohio, just outside Columbus, for the Memorial Tournament. Jack's Place, Muirfield Village Golf Club, hosting once again. It's his best course. It's not even close. He puts the most loving care into it. He's blown it up so many different times to just make small changes to it, make big changes to it, so that it can keep up with modern professional golf. This iteration of it is 7,569 yards, par 72. You're playing for $4 million in first place money this week, top 50 in ties. And any player within 10 shots of the lead through two rounds makes the cut. That doesn't sound like a lot of players are going to get cut, because there's 72 players in the field. So the max number of players that are going to get cut this week is 22. And that's exactly 50 players are on the cut line and within 10 shots of the lead. So it's kind of hard to miss the cut here this week, but the payoff is a bigger payout for the champion. Scottie Scheffler's going for a three-peat. He's won this the last 2 years in a row, won last year by 4 shots. He has the kind of game that makes sense for this golf course. The way that this course has been set up and the way that Jack's asked it to be set up the last several years is somewhat akin to what Bay Hill has done in recent memory. Make it like a 1980s, early 1990s U.S. Open setup. Narrow fairways, deep rough, firm and fast greens. Mitigate the skills of chipping, mitigate the skill of putting, because you're not going to be able to do a lot of creative stuff out of deep rough. The putting is difficult because the greens are so fast for everybody. So really it boils down to, can you get the ball in play and can you hit good enough second shots to mitigate your mistakes and take advantage of the pins that you can get to on this golf course? And are you strong enough that when you inevitably miss a tee shot, you can advance the ball either to the green or far enough that you can get up and down with your next 2 shots? It is a very, very difficult test. Had the challenge covering this tournament, having the enjoyment of covering this tournament, been to it a couple of different times back when I was with Golf Channel and NBC. It is a great event. It is done very well. It's set up very well. The community very much embraces it. You should go to the Columbus Zoo if you're in town. Very cool. One thing I love about Columbus, and it's kind of weird because my sister-in-law used to live there, but she would tell us that all of the kind of chain national restaurant concepts that you see 5 years from now, right now, they're in Columbus, Ohio. It's like the perfect
market for trying out these restaurant concepts, and the ones

that work, the ones that thrive, they wind up expanding and going national. The ones that don't, not so much. So there's a fair amount of good public golf in Columbus as well. Outside of Muirfield Village, there's Scioto, there's Ohio State University, which is public, of course, home to the Korn Ferry Tour's playoff event. But there's a lot of good golf in town. So if you watch, you know, bring the sticks and go try to play over the course of the weekend. I expect a very good event here. I know we've talked about Scotty being a two-time defending champion. Rory McIlroy's playing this week. He's had some pretty decent results here. Cam Young doesn't, which I'm kind of surprised about. Matt Fitzpatrick's had some good results here. Xander Schauffele has. Ludvig Åberg is playing great golf. He's been fantastic for the last, I don't know, month and a half or so, maybe even a little bit longer than that, closer to 2 months at this point. Siwoo Kim's probably having the best year of his career. He is a horse-for-course play here this week. So a really, really good field. It's unfortunate that, you know, we don't get everybody. Victor Hovland, who's a champion here, is not playing. He had to withdraw. But you have 43 of the world top 50. That's pretty darn good, considering that three of the top 50 are on LIV at the moment. So out of a possible 47, you got every guy but four. That's not bad. That's a pretty good week. So this starts a stretch leading into the U.S. Open, right? You've got Memorial this week. You've got the Canadian Open next week. Then you've got the U.S. Open at Shinnecock. And then the week after, another signature event at the Travelers Championship. That's June, basically, on the PGA Tour, and it should be a good month. I can't wait to see Shinnecock back once again in the U.S. Open. It's going to be awesome. The USGA always seems to find a way to kind of take it right to the edge, maybe a step over the edge as a championship, and it makes it a particularly brutal but also super interesting venue. I think the players competing this week will be at somewhat of an advantage because they're going to see U.S. Open light conditions, especially what they're going to see at Shinnecock. So if you're not playing this week, you may be at a significant disadvantage getting used to what you should see in a few weeks' time on Long Island and in the Hamptons. All right. I would like to finish this show with what I would consider a radical idea. And I want to tell you what it's born from and then what the idea is. So I don't get on Twitter too much these days, but I did check in with Twitter this morning just to make sure, you know, I didn't have any DMs that weren't answered and stuff like that. So I was watching a video clip from Chris Powers from Golf Digest. And Chris is a very good online Twitter follow. And he was having a conversation with Mel Reed, who's an LPGA winner. She won at Atlantic City, actually. She does commentary now for Golf Channel. She does a great job there. And she's willing to say what's on her mind. She's willing to say what she perceives as reality and what needs to be done and be an advocate for the LPGA and the players. It's great. And what she was alluding to with Chris that I thought was compelling and interesting to do this segment is she was talking about the rise in purses. Like we talked about earlier, so much of the money on the LPGA is concentrated in the purses of the five major championships, $12 million this week. You know, we're probably looking at similar figures, $9 to $10 million basically for the other majors on the calendar this year. And that's a lot of the LPGA's prize money. It's a lot of their growth in the last 5 years or so, starting to change a little bit. But what Mel was saying is for all of the investment that is great and deserved for the players in the LPGA, it doesn't seem to be matched by an equal increase in the number of people who are coming to tournaments. Now, there's lots of money and investment in women's sports right now, and the population of LPGA fandom doesn't seem to have increased, at least with the number of people coming through the gate, showing up behind the ropes at tournaments, as with the prize money. The ratings are better. There are more people watching all women's sports, the LPGA included, and that's a good thing. But getting people to come to tournaments when it's in their town seems to be a little bit of a challenge. And Mel kind of hit the nail on the head and said, look, we need to kind of find a way to get more people to come to our events to experience the LPGA, to not necessarily to pay off or to justify the increased number of money available in purses, but to just kind of have a growth story of its own. And I think she nailed it. And so I think one of the struggles for the LPGA and really for a lot of sports right now is trying to balance out an environment where everything is so expensive. Everything is so expensive. And trying to get people to part with their hard-earned dollars to come see anything. I mean, and this is true for practically any sporting event. You know, I'm going to take my son to his first concert this weekend. And that ticket
was 100.

$10 a person. And that seems like a lot to me. I mean, I know it's really probably not, but we were going for two bands out of like the seven that are playing. So for us, that was, you know, a fair amount of money. That's not something I would just go do regularly. If the concert tickets were $25 or $30, I'd take them to all kinds of concerts. I love doing that kind of stuff. But, you know, getting into three figures, like, that's kind of, it's something special, right? Same thing is true for certain sporting events, you know, going to Major League Baseball games. If you have kids and you're trying to go to a Major League Baseball game, it could be like $200 just to get in the door. That's not always true. There's always good values in tickets these days. If your team's not good, but if they are good, good luck getting in the door for less than $200 as a family of four. And then you got to go pay for your lunch and your drinks and all that stuff. And before you know it, you're $300-$400 deep, unless you're, you know, really conscious about all this and pick and choose your spots, which we do as a family, but still that's an expensive amount of money. Go to a PGA Tour event. You know, they're kind of expensive to go to, especially if you want to have more than just access to the grounds. I mean, you're thinking $150, $200 a day just to go to the tournament. And that can add up pretty quickly as well. But if you, and this is something that Liv actually gets right, Liv is willing to cut prices on their tickets to just get people to come. It's a loss leader anyway. They'll get you in there for $30. People don't take them up on it because cheap in and of itself is not a reason to do something. It has to be lined with your budget, and it has to be interesting enough that you want to go spend your time doing it. Your time is worth money, even though it doesn't get paid to you, and your money is worth money. So you're giving up time and money. It's all a financial equation when you go do something. So two things, two ideas, I guess, kind of spur out of this conversation that I heard with Mel Reed from Chris Power. That is, I think the LPGA kind of needs to create a world where tickets are a bit of a loss leader. And by the way, they do that. At the Mizuho Americas Open, for example, they had tickets that were like $20, like for a grounds pass. You could get in for $20, $25, probably with fees, it was $25 to $28. You know, not a lot of money to get there. But then you also have to have a compelling reason for people to be there, for people who have maybe never seen the golf, or maybe just aren't there specifically for golf. They just want to be outside in a cool environment with their friends or family or whatever, networking for an afternoon or an evening. So I think that the LPGA's real goal here has to be to kind of cut ticket prices for one, as much as they can. I don't mean to like zero, right? Zero, you want a nominal amount of money to come to a tournament, but not only nominal amount of money, but a nominal amount of money that people know about. People don't know enough about the LPGA to know, hey, it's affordable, or they can make it more affordable. It's in your town, and it's a great way to spend a day. The players are incredible. The access is great. You know, if there are more opportunities for autographs, which they do a good job with, but kind of make that pronounced for kids, create things to kind of bring people out there that's not just the golf. Effectively, I'm kind of asking for a little bit of the Live Golf model in that, you know, this is bringing someone out to a golf tournament that doesn't know about golf. They need to have something else to do. They need to have a reason to get involved. And that could be, you know, a party hole. It could be a place where you have a networking event behind the 16th green on Friday afternoon. And, you know, if you pay for a special ticket, you get to have drinks and hear a conversation with a business leader, or, you know, the social hole on Saturday. All right, if someone makes a birdie, it's $2 beers for the next 10 minutes or until the next group shows up on the tee. You know, stuff like that. There need to be kind of ways to get people in the door. And I don't feel like there's enough marketing arm right now behind the LPGA to get that in front of enough people. If you get people in the door and they experience the product and they have a good time, they'll come back again. And maybe next time they won't come back because there's an also-ran thing attached to it, but maybe because they really enjoyed watching Nelly or Gino or Lydia or Hannah or whoever it was playing golf, and they want to come back and see that again next year. That's the big pitch here. The marketing pitch, and I know the LPGA has brought in some new voices. You know, Craig Kessler's done a great job as commissioner. Seems like a real buzz about him, but also a desire to do the right things by the LPGA, to grow the product, not just grow the investment. Chad Coleman comes from Callaway Golf. He grew good.

0: good into a behemoth along with the good folks. I mean, the work that they did together is incredible. And now he's back in golf trying to kind of build something with the LPGA. And I think that accessibility in terms of promotions, in terms of prices, in terms of other activities, those are the biggest things for the LPGA. That is their next challenge. And if they can do that, then I think they have a hell of a product on their hands already. More people need to know about it. And I've probably been saying this for as long as I've been doing this, going back to when I did an LPGA-only podcast, I don't know, 15 years ago. But the LPGA is a great product. It deserves more public support. And the only way you're going to get that is if you earn it. You can't just tell people, hey, this is great. You have to tell people and tell them again and tell them again and show them again and show them again why they need to be there, why they should care, and make it a welcoming environment. And that's really the challenge. So I agree with Mel Reed 100%. I wouldn't mind seeing, you know, $5 Fridays or something like that. Like, you get him for the LPGA for $5 on a Friday. Take the loss on the ticket if that means getting more people in the door, right? If you get them in the door and you give them reasonable beverage prices, reasonable food prices, all that type of stuff, which they absolutely do, then people will spend the money anyway. How they spend the money is a mix, right? Whether it's the ticket price, whether it's the merch, whether it's the food, whether it's something else. That's what the LPGA needs to do. Get people in the door, cut those ticket prices, promote it widely, and then also give people events that give them reason to experience the event, add on for more, spend more money once they're there, have such a great time, they come back and do it again the next year. I know I said that's a radical idea, but that's basically economics, right? That's basically running a business. And I think that with Craig Kesler, who has that background, and with Chad Coleman and the rest of the new folks at the LPGA, kind of creating this excitement for their players, I think that's the direction they're going to go, and I hope that they're successful at it. That's going to do it for us today on 2 at the First. Thank you so much for watching or listening. Get a hold of me, ryan@thegolfnewsnet.com. I am on Instagram, Facebook, and TikTok at Ryan Ballengee Golf. Back with another show later on this week or early next week. We'll get close to the U.S. Open. We'll have a great week here at Riviera. And we're in the thick of it, in major championship season, the thick of golf season. It's great. Hopefully you're getting out there playing as well. Thank you so much for your time. I'm Ryan Ballengee. We'll see you next time right here on 2 Up the First.
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0: INGAMB to 53342.
1: Hi, everybody. Welcome to Two Out the First. It is May 26th, 2026. I'm Ryan Balanchine. Good to have you here with us. We've got a lot to talk about. We had a great weekend of golf at the CJ Cup Byron Nelson, if you like birdies and eagles. Maybe if you spent $25 million to have TPC Craig Ranch renovated, to have the winning score that was a record last year only made one stroke worse this year, you might not be feeling so good about that investment at the moment. But that's another thing we'll talk about as well. We also should talk about Don Rae, the president of the PGA of America, being removed from the post and replaced with a temporary president until there's another election. Tumultuous run of recent PGA of America presidents and what that might mean for the future of the association and whether that should mean there is a permanent president and a permanent CEO. But we'll get into that at the tail end of everything here. Also want to get into some thoughts about the two-tier schedule that is kind of being worked on right now by Brian Rolapp and the Future Commission or Future Competition Committee on the PGA Tour, what that might mean for guys like Jordan Spieth and Scottie Scheffler, proud Texans who want to play Texas events, but they're not at Colonial this week. All right, let's get into the CJ Cup Byron Nelson, which is the weirdest name for a tournament on the planet. They basically merged two tournaments together. They said the CJ Cup, which used to be in South Korea, they moved that over to the United States in COVID, right? And then they had the Byron Nelson. That used to be the AT&T Byron Nelson. Well, the AT&T folks said, hey, we're out of here. We sponsor a lot of stuff. We're not sponsoring everything anymore. We're out. And they went to CJ and were like, hey, we need someone to take over this tournament. And they said, we're not changing the tournament name. Just put Byron Nelson's name on it, and that'll be it. And that's how we get the CJ Cup Byron Nelson. It's just five words that together make no sense, but it's got a trophy. So, you know, it has to be real. Anyhow. They played it this year, TPC Craig Ranch, once again. It's been the home, basically, since they left Trinity Forest and, you know, occasionally won this thing back-to-back years. Scottie Scheffler is a defending champion. You've had Taylor Pendrith win here, Jason Day win here. You've had some good winners, right? KH Lee is, you know, his only two wins are at Craig Ranch, but that's okay. He's a multi-time PGA Tour winner. And so the course has always been pretty easy, pretty much banging anywhere. It's a Tom Weisskopf design. Weisskopf has had way better designs. He did TPC Scottsdale, that's probably his best one, at least that you see regularly. Well, Black Desert also was his last one, and Black Desert's fabulous too. So you got two great Weisskopf designs on the PGA Tour. I think Scottsdale's a little bit better, but that's just because we've seen it for so long. I haven't seen Black Desert enough to really say that. So you've got this golf course in Craig Ranch, which has been just beaten up by the players. The idea was that it was to be more of a member course, right? You could hit it anywhere. It was kind of like a resort type thing. You know, the greens are pretty big. There's some cool designs on it. There's a beer. It's on this golf course. I mean, that's cool. There's some great features on this golf course, but the pros just light it up. It, you know, even at 7,500 yards, it wasn't that difficult. So Invited, which operates the facility and has recently been bought out or about to be bought out by private equity, the Heritage folks, they pumped $25 million into this property for a renovation. They had Lanny Watkins come in, said, Lanny, make it tougher. And he did some good stuff. He made some of the par threes tougher. He kind of brought in some of the water into play a little bit more off the tee, particularly on a par three or two. And I think the thought going into the week was, this place will be tougher. Surely, no one's getting to 30 under par or better to win this thing. You're going to be in the 20s or maybe even high teens if it worked out. And that did not happen, obviously. Wyndham Clark shot a final round 60. 11 under par 60. The second 60 of the week, there was a 61 also this week. And he winds up winning this thing by three shots on 30 under 254. Last year, Scottie Scheffler won this thing on 31 under 253. So $25 million got you one stroke. One stroke against par. That seems like a massive overpay. And the folks at Invited / Club Corp, what it used to be called, and to the future, I guess, Heritage Group, that they admitted that they paid way too much money for this work, for what they got for it. And they knew it going into it. And that probably should have been the tip off, you know, that they overpaid for the renovation, but that they wanted it to be a signal to the PGA Tour that they were for real and they wanted to keep having the tournament there. And I guess that's what they bought, was a signal that they want to keep the tournament because they didn't buy them a more difficult golf course. I had Michael Thor Bjornsson in One and Done. And he shot 764 in the first round. I was like, this is a great pick. He missed the cut. He missed the cut. The cut was at 6 under or 5 under. No, six under. He shot two over on the day or something.

and that was not good enough to win. So congratulations to Wyndham Clark. Like, he put it all together. If you follow our fantasy content, I kind of tipped him off for you because I figured the name of the game was still going to be the same at this course. Bang it pretty much anywhere. And then you got to make putts once you hit good approach shots. Well, Wyndham Clark's a little bit more controlled than he used to be, but still not particularly accurate off the tee, but he was accurate when it mattered. But his real piece de resistance here was 12 strokes gained putting, which is practically unheard of on the PGA Tour. But he made everything down the stretch. I mean, quite literally everything except a birdie putt on 16 that grazed the edge. Everything else was practically perfect. Back 9-28 to win 32-28-60, win by three. What in the world? How does that happen? And on one hand, you go, this is so embarrassing, like 30 under par on a course. It shouldn't be like that. You got to make it tougher. But on the other hand, I'm kind of interested in tournaments like this. I want a couple of tournaments like this where you have to just blitz every hole, right? There's no laying up. There's no playing for pars. You go for everything because if you don't, you lose. I like that kind of golf every now and then, right? There were a couple of years in the late 2000s when TPC Scottsdale, another Weiss golf, got absolutely torched by the players. You know, you got the 28 under par one year, I think, for Phil Mickelson, and that was the record at the time against par on the PGA Tour. That has since been demolished several times over at Kapalua, certainly, and then obviously in this tournament the last 2 years, 31, 30 under par winning, respectively. I don't mind having a tournament like this. They just can't be every week, and you have to know going into it what it's going to be. But it's still kind of hard to watch when you just see how good these guys are and realize that you have to throw so much stuff at them to even get them to blink, to even think about how tough it is. Think about the contrast from what you saw at Aronimink and what you saw at Craig Ranch. And they didn't throw a bunch of like easy pins everywhere on that golf course at Craig Ranch, but the greens were the story between what went in and what didn't. You know, Aronimink, very difficult greens, lots of kind of multiple sections stitched together with places you can't be to make green complexes. And it felt like at Craig Ranch, every putt was straight. And I know they weren't. I know they weren't. But it felt like so many putts that I watched were, all right, just start it here and it'll go right in. Or just hit it down the hill. Play it up the slope. I mean, I saw a couple putts go over slopes and just run straight. It's just not that hard when the putts don't move that much. And that doesn't make it a bad golf course. It makes it an easy golf course for these guys. But that's okay. That's okay to have those kinds of events. You can have a couple per year, probably. This one, and then you go play Colonial this week. Colonial is a much different, it's a stark contrast. You're basically in the same area, DFW. You go from this golf course that is insanely easy, unless it blows 30 miles per hour, to Colonial, which is tight, smallish greens, you know, very tricky golf course. You got to really be on your game ball striking wise. You got to be able to get off the tee at Colonial. You have that this week as a contrast. So the winning score is probably going to be 17, 18 under par, right? Still relatively short by modern standards, but you know, they had Gil Hanse come in and restore it. A little bit different work than what Lanny Watkins did. And what he did, I thought was good. I don't think he made it worse. I mean, I think he made it better. He made the golf course 200 yards shorter. And in that regard, maybe that's what made it better, right? 200 yards shorter, you would think you would go even deeper under par. Well, that didn't quite happen. So maybe that was the trick. If you didn't need $25 million, you just needed to shorten it up and put some stuff in the way. And that's what Lanny Watkins more or less did. And to that end, I suppose it was successful, but it definitely didn't need to cost $25 million to prove the point to the PGA Tour about that. Either way, congrats to Wyndham Clark on winning. Great win. Now he is a four-time PGA Tour winner. He is the only player in PGA Tour history to win multiple events with a final round 60 or better. His last win was the signature event that was shortened by the weather at Pebble Beach. He shot 60 in the third round. That turned out to be the last round. But he's the only guy in PGA Tour history to have done that. There are a couple of guys who have broken 60 to win on the PGA Tour. David Duval, best final round ever at the Bob Hope. What was that, 1999? And then you had the 59 from Stuart Appleby at Greenbrier. I guess that would have been like 2010 on a relatively easy, relatively short golf course, but

still 11 under 59 is 11 under 59. So now you've got Wyndham Clark coming in with a pair of 60s for his win. So when he is hot, he is really hot. Also, when he's not hot, he's really hot because he has kind of, you know, anger issues. But this time he's on the happy side of things. Now he's a four-time PGA Tour winner. I'd like to get into the changes that are coming to the PGA Tour schedule. There was an interesting column, and I think it was earlier last week, maybe Monday or Tuesday last week, from Eamon Lynch, and I apologize if I get the date wrong, but you can go find it at Golf Week. And he writes about Brian Rolapp and the decisions that he has to make as the PGA Tour CEO with what he is going to do with the schedule. And it has pretty much been detailed, I think, for the better part of a year now, that there's going to be two tracks, right? There's going to be a set of signature events, right? You're going to have the signature events, the FedEx Cup playoffs, the majors that are co-sanctioned, and the players, right? That's going to be one track. And then the other track's going to be all the other events that don't make the cut. There's going to be about 23-ish events that are the kind of signature level, whatever they're going to call that, the A track. And the B track is going to be everything else. And that kind of already exists, right? But there needs to be movement in and out of those things, right? But there are going to be some weeks where you have oppos. So you're going to have an A-tier event and a B-tier event same week. Well, we do that today, right? What is about to come out sounds really a lot like the existing schedule, except they're going to more codify the events that are A-tier and B-tier, even though every fan knows. I mean, I was sorry to Andrew Catalan for saying this from CBS, but I was thinking this over the weekend. So I went up to my in-laws up in Western Pennsylvania. My wife and I celebrated our 16th wedding anniversary, and I heard Andrew Catalan's voice doing a voiceover to promote the CJ Cup by Rynelson. And as soon as I thought of that, I was like, ooh, Catalan effect. Because every time you hear someone's voice on CBS calling the action that is not Jim Nantz, you go, ah, that's not important. And that's how you know you're on the B tier, right? If you don't get, if you get Catalan, which you got him a couple of different times this year already, you know it's probably not the best feel. It's not the biggest deal. No offense to everybody else in the CBS team. That's great. But, you know, the 18th tower voice kind of dictates how important this thing is to the casual fan. And I think moving forward, CBS is going to have to reckon with the fact that they have a lot of B-tier events, right? If you go through the schedule and you look at how many weeks CBS has the PGA Tour, which is the vast majority of them, then you know they're going to get a lot of the B-tier tournaments from what they have currently. Like they got the Cadillac Championship. That was a nice add-on for them, right? They took the Doral event, even though that was a runaway, but at least that was a signature event for them. They have Heritage, which is good. They have Truist, which is good. So they get a lot of signature events as well. You know, NBC just kind of limits itself to the Florida Swing and the playoffs, right? They come in and out for the big stuff, you know, start before the major season and after. And then you've got the U.S. Open and the Open Championship for the majors. And that's their involvement, right? And the players. So they are very segmented. So that means CBS gets a lot of the good, right? They get Travelers later, but they also have a bunch of bad, right? That's going to be B-tier events. How do they go to the tour and then say, all right, well, we've got this contract with you through, I think it's 2029, but we have this contract with you, and now you're telling us that a significant portion of our tournament inventory is going to be considered B-tier all of a sudden, like officially B-tier all of a sudden, which might drive down viewership if people know specifically that these events are less, right? How do they go to the PGA Tour and manage that? That's one part of it. The other part, and this is really what Eamon covered, is how do guys like Jordan Spieth or Scottie Scheffler, guys that are proud Texans, guys that got their start in these tournaments in Texas, or, you know, in Spieth's case, like the John Deere Classic, like they gave him an exemption when he was, what, 18 years old, 17 years old? How do those guys and other guys like him manage to play the events they want to play in the quote-unquote lower tier when they're going to be required to play in the upper tier and there may be some conflicting events? Because they're not playing Colonial this week. Neither of them are. And Scheffler has played that a lot over the years. Spieth certainly has too. And they're not playing it because of the way the schedule is compacted right now, right? They had the PGA Championship. Scheffler had to defend at Craig Ranch. He did that. Spieth played at Craig Ranch because AT&T is a big sponsor, and he, you know, he's a Dallas

tie and all this stuff. So he plays that. Well, after this week is the Memorial Tournament, right? And they're going to play that because it's Jack's place. It's $20 million. And, you know, the tour wants him to play that. So they skip Colonial because the week after that is the U.S. Open. And the week after that is Travelers, which is a fan favorite. So they're going to go play those three in a row. So they need a break. Well, this is the break. Well, that doesn't work out so well for guys to patronize their hometown tournaments and patronize the events that they that supported them earlier in their careers, earlier in their quest to get to the PGA Tour. It makes it almost impossible. And so I think that what Rolap and the future competition committee have to reckon with is trying to find a way, particularly around the Texas events, and maybe the Florida events as well, but certainly the Texas events, is to find a way to space them out so that you can have a Scheffler come and play. You can have a Spieth come and play. But part of the supposed delineation between these two tiers is that guys in the upper tier couldn't go down to the B tier and beat up those guys for points, whether world ranking points or FedEx Cup points or however that's going to be decided. So you just can't go down there and just have fun and have a good week. That seems kind of misplaced, right? I mean, having Scottie Scheffler at the Dallas event made the Dallas event. If you looked at the rest of the field, other than Spieth and Koepka, there weren't a lot of draws. Aaron Rye pulled out because he just won the PGA. Even then, he's not a huge personality draw yet. He is a major champion, but not a huge draw. And the other guys in the field, you know, you got some young guys, some local guys. Johnny Kiefer's a Texan. You kind of got guys like that. Michael Thorbjornsson is a bit of a draw, maybe. I don't know, but like, you need stars to come play tournaments that are in the B tier. You need at least a handful of them. You need some guys that are like, all right, that's the person to beat this week. And if they don't win, that's okay, but they anchor the field. You need anchors. It's like a mall. You need an anchor store. If you put a shopping center together and they're all clunker stores, no one's coming to the shopping center. Same thing is true for a golf tournament. If you have a golf tournament and there's nobody you recognize playing in that tournament, you are much less likely to go to it. Just go ask LIV Golf. They've got two of the most recognizable names in golf, in John Rahm and Bryson DeChambeau. They've got other recognizable names that aren't playing quite as good, but Dustin Johnson and Cam Smith and, you know, Phil when he was not taking his breakaway from LIV or whatever. But you had those guys, and they could barely draw anybody because you need more than that, and there's bigger issues. But even having just two guys that you knew, that's not enough. You need guys that you want to follow, that you're interested in. You need the anchor store. And in this tournament, Scottie Scheffler was the anchor store, right? It wasn't Wyndham Clark, wasn't Siwoo Kim. I don't even think it was Brooks Koepka, although I'm happy Koepka's playing well. Could be Spieth. But when you get to this week at Colonial, you have more top 50 players. I think it's 18 of them in the field this week. Ben Griffin's the defending champion. Who's the anchor player? Who's the guy that you're like, I want to see him play golf this week? And maybe there are a ton of Ben Griffin fans that I don't know about him. Maybe there are a ton of JJ Spaun fans and I don't know about him. But not to the same content, you know, in the same way that you have with McIlroy and you have with, well, to a degree, Koepka, but that you have with Scheffler, that you have maybe with Tommy Fleetwood, maybe. But, you know, guys that you go, I got to see them play. Maybe it's Cam Young these days. You know, he's an up-and-comer, of course. But for those B-tier events, they're going to really struggle in two ways if you don't have that anchor store guy in a field. One, you're going to struggle with purses, right? The purse for the Byron Nelson was $10.3 million. They had exactly three top 50 players in the official world golf ranking competing. Three. That's insane. That purse is higher by $400,000 than Colonial, which has, again, about 18 of the world top 50 competing this week. Neither are particularly great when you look at the signature events where you get 35 to 45 of the top 50 in the world, more toward 40 and 45 than 35, but you know, Cadillac brought that image down. So if you're a PGA Tour event and your contract calls for $9+ million purses and you get 10 or fewer top 50 players, are you going to the tour and going, well, the purse is not $10 million anymore. The purse is seven.

$6 million, like the fall, right? You barely get any top 50 players in the fall. That basically is a $5 or $6 million purse, he says. Let's say, just to say $6 million, basically across the board. And there's one event, the RSM Classic, because it's the last one that's seven, right? So if that's what your standard is, then maybe these are $7 million purses, and they're all $7 million, right? And that money otherwise gets funneled into activations and sponsorships that go at the signature level, right? Instead of a $10 million purse for the Byron Nelson, it's $7 million, but you get $3 million of activation or $5 million of activation, whatever it is, at another event. Maybe that's the way that it works. But Brian Rolapp has to figure that out. You need to have a way to have the second tier of events, if you want them, codified as you want, but you still need to be able to have those anchor store guys that come in and play and make it interesting. Otherwise, you just have a 16-event fall series in the summer. That doesn't sound particularly good, to be honest. And even if there are ways in and out of the signature tier, the top tier, from event to event, even if you have, and that's good, I think that should exist. But if you have 120 guys or at least 100 guys in those fields, how many guys do you have in the lesser events? And what does that mean for the Korn Ferry Tour? Right? You've got a lot of guys who are playing Korn Ferry Tour in the weeks that they can't get in signature events. Well, now you're talking about a very similar pool of guys that want to get into the signature level, but aren't in that 100 or 120. You got to fill out fields here. You need at least 100 for that, right? And you're going to draw some from the Korn Ferry Tour. Why don't you just smush those together and instead make that a 30-event series? And you go to the Korn Ferry Tour sponsors and say, hey, would you be willing to make the purses, I don't know, $5 million? You have some fives and some sevens, something like that. But I think you are then watering down the Korn Ferry Tour in the interest of having a second tier PGA Tour in between the Korn Ferry Tour and your signature series or whatever you're going to call it. So I think this is a mistake in that regard. I think they've got to figure that out very quickly if they're going to try and push this. And it might be something that forces them to kind of run this out into the future, right? We keep the things the way they are for 27. Which sounds increasingly likely. And then in 28, they make their changes. But they've got to figure that out. That's the big stumbling block. And I'm very interested to see what they come up with. Let's end with a couple of seconds on former PGA of America president Don Wray. He's out of the job. He was removed by the PGA of America and replaced by the guy was kind of already doing the job for him until the term ends. And then there will be a new president of the PGA of America. Wray was not particularly good. He kind of made a lot of things about himself, kind of screwed off on the job. He was singing karaoke the last night of the Ryder Cup competition when the U.S. was getting just pounded. He was not particularly good during the presentation ceremony, which, I mean, I guess it's like one thing. Like, that's not great. It's embarrassing to say that the Europeans retained the cup even though they won the match, and that is a very inside baseball set of words. You know, tie versus win, retain versus win. And I don't really think that was probably his downfall. But then the hit with BBC, I think it was Northern Ireland, but just the BBC, where he kind of downplayed the fan behavior, the boorish fan behavior from the American fans, and basically said, it was happening on both sides, and they did it to us in Europe and Italy a couple of years ago, and all of that was bad. And they just kind of put him to the side after that and said, hey, just kind of stay home. Like, don't come to anything. We'll just let you finish this out from home. And then they decided, oh, wait, we're just going to replace you now. And this is kind of the completion of a multi-president run for the PGA of America, where that president has gotten into some kind of trouble, whether that was a DUI arrest, whether that was 1960, 110 years. Those things are going to happen. However, it probably opens the door for a possibility of a permanent president. They already have a permanent CEO. But it is a member-driven organization, so maybe you just have to come up with a different set of requirements to be voted as president. You usually get voted into the kind of officer level, whether that's the secretary or treasurer or whatever. Those types of presidents, you just kind of work your way up over elections. That probably shouldn't be that way, right? I mean,

0: It's hard to do this job. It's hard to run an association. It's hard to be a member of the association and run it when your job as president or an officer is completely different than what you do day to day. And I think there needs to be some kind of buoying there to kind of either limit the president's power or limit the magnitude of their personal appearances or professional appearances so that they don't embarrass the association. But Don Ray's out. We'll get a new president, and we'll find out who they are soon enough. Thank you so much for watching or listening to the show. Appreciate it. We'll be back on Thursday with another show. A little late this week just because of the traveling and the Memorial Day holiday, which hopefully you had an opportunity to kind of reflect on the importance of the holiday and the people who have made the ultimate sacrifice for the good of this country, for the freedom of the United States of America, and took advantage of that time. You can get a hold of me, Ryan, at thegolfnewsnet.com. I am on Instagram, Facebook, and TikTok at Ryan Ballingy Golf. We'll be back, like I said, on Thursday. Subscribe to the Break newsletter, and you can catch me talking fantasy golf and golf betting on our podcast, The Press, which will be out later today as well. Thank you so much for your time. Appreciate it. We'll talk to you next time right here on 2 Up First.
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6: Well, hello, everybody. Ski season has ended. And like the groundhog, I've peeked my head out of my eyrie here in my high desert oasis of Boise, Idaho. And Jay Flem Sports Report is back for more of 2026. For all of you wondering where the heck he was for the Masters, well, like I said, ski season was finishing up. I had to attend the Hall of Fame induction ceremony and the International Skiing History Awards. Both were absolutely wonderful, and we will close out the ski season a little bit later. But for right now, we are going to get right to what everybody really wants to hear about. They want to hear about our wrap-up of the Masters. And they want to hear all about what we think the golf season is going to look like as we hurtle into major season full speed. And of course, with us is Ryan Ballingy. He is the founder. He's the owner. He is the president, CEO, and all things great and grand muckety muck of Golf News Net. And Jay Flem Sports Report here on iHeartRadio. So, Ryan, welcome back to Jay Flem Sports Report.
7: Thanks for having me. Appreciate it.
6: So glad to see you again, buddy. Before we get started, real quick, how are you hitting the ball?
7: I played today. Hit it. I made it pretty okay.

0: a little bit better, but no complaints at all.
1: First rounds for me this weekend. Okay, I did do a little bit of practicing. I'm going to get out and sample some of Idaho's prettiest. So that'll be a lot of fun. We'll talk about golf travel again very soon. It's going to be a big episode, everybody. We may have as many as four parts to this one with Ryan leading off. So let's get right down to it. Rory, once again, with feeling. And, as a sportsman, you say the rarity of seeing somebody go back to back winning majors 2 years in a row. And then, your heart warms with the fact that it is golf's Wunderkind once, once ago, and now golf's, patron saint doing all things to keep the game bubbling in this time of live, which hopefully will be coming to an end. So tell us your reflections of Rory's win this year.
0: Well, I mean, he did it in the most modern, current Rory fashion possible, right? I mean,
1: Yes.
0: it's kind of the reflection of his, I mean, that whole 72 holes is a reflection of his career, right? The first two majors he won were by a zillion. I mean, the
1: Yes, by
0: US
1: eight
0: Open and
1: times.
0: both were 8 by 8 at the US Open at Congressional, and then at Kiawa, the PGA, and then closer call, well, a closer call on the PGA that went back to back right after the Open Championship in 2014. One was, the Open at Hoylake was a little bit more dominant, not 8 shots, but
1: A
0: pretty cleanly,
1: comfortable four
0: pretty
1: shot victory.
0: comfortable. And then, he had the challenge from Ricky Fowler and Phil Mickelson in the dark at Valhalla. So over time, it got closer and closer until, 11 years goes by and he beats Justin Rose in a playoff for that final piece of the career Grand Slam. So I guess it wasn't going to swing back the other way immediately and go back to the Rory of a decade and a half ago. So
1: It never does.
0: no, and again, it only gets harder. And very interestingly enough, that he played literally the best golf the first 2 days, deserved his half a dozen shot lead, and then nature took its course. Someone went firing, and that guy was Cam Young. He played a great round on Saturday and got himself into the lead, amazingly into the lead as
1: That's right. It was not a wire-to-wire win for Rory. It doesn't
0: Rory
1: count because it was
0: tried
1: clean.
0: to nurse it a little bit. I mean, he was tied after round one, and I know some of our purists don't care to call that a wire to wire, but either way, I don't care. In the
1: Well, there's
0: end,
1: two. There's wire to wire, no ties, and there's wire
0: and
1: to
0: there's
1: wire.
0: wire to wire with ties.
1: Yeah.
0: But either way, he gets there in the end. And the interesting thing to me, I think, was on Sunday that the seas just kind of parted a little bit for him. It's not like he played especially well for the first, I don't know, half dozen holes on Sunday. It was okay. But I mean, that he and Cam Young both made a mess of six. Cam Young then made a mess of seven, and Rory didn't. And that kind of set things in motion for him to at least kind of get past Cam Young. And then it seemed like Justin Rose's to win. I mean, he was too clear and seemed like everything was heading in the direction of this amazing kind of culminating win in all of the painful experiences he has had at Augusta National. And then he gets the Amen corner and just
1: Amen corner
0: blunders the
1: does what
0: whole
1: Amen
0: thing.
1: corner does.
0: Yeah, just kind of, I mean, messes up a great second shot into 13, and that was kind of all she wrote. And meanwhile, McIlroy plays from behind him. It's a bold shot into 12 to what? I don't know, 10 feet,
1: Oh, it was
0: 8 feet.
1: exquisite, that iron
0: What
1: shot
0: a
1: that got.
0: gorgeous shot. Pays it off. 13, easy money. The tournament seems over. And he had to make it interesting on 18, of course, but the tournament was effectively over. Now, the good news is that ball went a foot past the edge of that tree that he was directly to his left. After his tee shot landed on 18. Otherwise, I think we might have had a maybe different story, but it didn't work out that way. In the end, he winds up winning, goes back to back, fourth guy ever to go back to back. I think the most interesting back to back in a way. I mean, Tiger going. So, I mean, no one in Masters history went back to back in their 17th and 18th attempts. That's pretty incredible. So, each of those four people who have that distinction, Jack, Faldo, Tiger, now Rory, really do have a compelling mini story to how it happened. I mean, Faldos both were in playoffs. Tigers was to complete their career Grand Slam in a single year and then do it again, just to prove the point. And Nicklaus did it. One was in a playoff, but in a time when he and Arnold Palmer were really the two guys that mattered in that tournament. I realized that Gary Player was sort of in that mix, but I mean, the tournament was defined by that rivalry. So really, really interesting, really compelling kind of different stories between the guys.
1: And fascinating to watch coming down the stretch again, as we had so many horses that were all bunched up, and then finally they did fall away like leaves as Rory did what he had to do. He came through in the clutch on the par fives, and this time he didn't make the big mistake in Amen Corner.
0: Yeah, I mean he played it brilliantly. I mean he made a mess of it on Saturday, and I think he was, especially on 11, very keen to not make that mistake again. And I think he sensed an opportunity with a shot he felt somewhat eerily comfortable with on 12. And I think it's more comfortable for him to hit that shot to the far back right flag than anywhere else in the green. He just seems to like it better. I mean it kind of opens up over there in a weird way, even though you got to take on more of the water, obviously. But he executed it, and he wasn't going to be afraid, and he pulled it off, and I think that was what he needed to kind of finish it off.
1: It was spellbinding to see what he did do the first 2 days. But it's like Dan Jenkins used to say, okay, you can tell that a guy is not using steroids because, as you said earlier, nature does have a way of jumping in. And what that usually means is that a guy's not going to have a perfect ball striking day all 4 days. Okay, there's going to be that one day where he's going to struggle with his swing or his timing or both, and he's going to have to ham and egg it around and keep a 75 to a 72 kind of thing. And that's exactly what Rory kind of sort of did. He kept a 75 to a 73, not what you want to do on moving day, but he was still in the lead with Cam Young. And then he went out and he played a fine round on Sunday, on the last group, knowing what he had to do and then executing. So it's back to back. And it was great to see that little bit of history. So, what do you think now, looking forward?
0: What about Rory or just everything, or where do you want to start?
1: Oh, both. Let's start with Rory and Aronimink. Any chance that we're going to see Rory go 2 for 2?
0: I mean, it's a golf course that should suit him, his strength, which is getting off the tee. It's incredible to me that he's in his mid to late 30s and still hitting the ball 320 yards off the tee, at one average, this season, which is amazing. But I mean, Aronimink lines up very well for the way he plays. When they had the BMW Championship here a few years ago as part of the rotation around the Evans Scholar Cities, it was a course that clearly would suit a guy that was strong off the tee. And I think he can feel very comfortable playing in a tournament like that. I mean, I know he has pulled off all of them, right? But the PGA just seem, I mean, and the Masters just seem to line up the best with his game. And I don't think he would disagree that Aronimink would could work very well for him. Now, I think it works well for a lot of players, which makes
1: Yes.
0: it, makes it an interesting venue. But I don't see a reason why he can't go 2 for 2. He's got to play a really, really good game. I mean, Matt Fitzpatrick's been fabulous last month and a half, and Scottie Scheffler seems to have found his game again. So you've got Cam Young who can beat the ever living hell out of the ball. So you got the names out there that have certainly are game to test whatever McIlroy's going to throw at them.
1: You mentioned Scheffler, okay? He came on like gangbusters at the end. Can you tell us a little bit about what happened that got him off to such the poor start that he couldn't recover?
0: I mean, I don't think that Thursday was not a poor round. I mean, he played pretty well on Thursday, in my view. Had an eagle on two, birdie on three, and then just could not build off of it. but also the golf course he had late in the day.

0: It was pretty firm. It was playing tougher in the back hours of that first day. Friday was really the telltale. He really should have been probably, instead of 12 back, no worse than, I don't know, 5 back. I mean, he played well enough to do that, but
1: And just couldn't score.
0: the putts just wouldn't fall. He was missing on the low side all day on Friday, and that kind of put him behind the eight ball. I mean, 12 shots, a lot of shots, and he still almost got there. And I think, he kind of just figured out kind of what the speeds needed to be for Saturday and Sunday, and just took his usual Scottie Scheffler approach. I'll take my birdies where I can get them, nice and easy, and don't press the issue on anything else. And that was almost good enough. That's pretty crazy to play. Really, I mean, and I like to say you have to play 45 good hole, really good holes to win a major. And he did that. He did play 45 really good holes. It was just, unfortunately, the other 27 weren't up to snuff for him to win it.
1: I think, though, that he fits Aronimink like a glove. It is a quintessential Donald Ross course from 1928 with particularly curvy greens that will eliminate a good portion of the field who doesn't putt well on particularly curvy greens. Okay, there's some elephants buried under some of those greens. It is also hilly. Okay, there is a lot of up and down at Aronimink. And I think that that combination is going to really favor the best ball strikers and longest ball strikers combined. Now, what can you tell us about what you hear about what Kerry Hague is going to do for the setup? Is he going to try to turn it into a US Open venue where 5-6 under wins, or is he going to let them have some room to go 14, 15, 16 under?
0: I don't know. I don't have that. I've not had that conversation. Although Carrie looked at my LinkedIn profile not too long ago, so shout out to him. But I get the sense they're going to let it play a little bit closer to 10 or 12 under par. Just get the sense of that's the way they're going to go with it. Now, that said, the last time we saw Ross and Oak Hill at the PGA, they made it pretty tough. And it
1: Yes.
0: played pretty tough. Now it was
1: 500.
0: cold. It played colder, right? It was more
1: Well,
0: difficult the
1: that's
0: first
1: not
0: two
1: true.
0: days, but and we are in the middle of a heat wave in the northeastern United States right now. I mean, relatively speaking to this time of year, so it's probably going to play pretty firm and pretty fast without doing a whole lot to it, and that could make scoring pretty difficult. That would be the one caveat I have about all this is if they choose to embrace what the weather has been here in this portion of the country the last 45 days or so. After a really, really, really cold winter, it has gone the whole other way, and that makes me think they may at least consider embracing the difficulty that they could very easily present if they don't really do a whole lot to the golf course from here.
1: When's the last time you saw Aronimink?
0: I guess that BMW Championship, right? That would have been the last time I saw it.
1: And who's been doing the touch-up work for the golf course?
0: No idea. Honestly, none. I know Gil Hanse and his team were working on it the last time they did anything to it.
1: I would
0: So
1: imagine that they would go back to them too.
0: I would assume they would bring him back in for whatever kind of alterations they were going to make here. But the work that they did leading into, that was kind of unveiled at the BMW Championship, I thought was great. I mean, it's the playing corridors are pretty wide. It's meant to look way less tree bound or tree lined than maybe you
1: Than
0: might
1: it used to
0: remember
1: be
0: from
1: back
0: the
1: in the
0: early
1: day.
0: 2000s. So, to that sense, I think that they've got to think about trying to make it a little bit tougher around the green complexes, make them a little bit firmer, make the runoffs be a little bit more severe, make the greens play effectively smaller, because these guys, if they can just bang it around off the tee, they might tear this place apart if there's nothing to stop them at the greens. And like you said, being a Ross design, you might as well accentuate that.
1: So now tell us, we've got our big names that we usually talk about, our Schauffeles, our Abergs, our Schefflers, our McIlroys, but Who are some dark horses in our Fitzpatrick's? Who are some dark horses that are coming on to watch for, especially at a place where the PGA Championship is being held, somewhat friendlier than a major that the US Open or even at the British, and someplace where your rank and file tour member might rise to the top? Who are you looking at for sleeper picks?
0: I mean, I wouldn't consider either of these guys sleepers now because they're both inside the top 40 in the world, but they may be lesser known. Minwoo Lee is having himself a very, very good year. He was not good at the Masters. I don't know what happened there. He seemed very excited about the week of, but just didn't perform. But I mean, he's got a great short game and he hits the ever-living heck out of the ball. That should be a pretty decent little combination for Ronnemaek. And then I think Jake Knapp's going to have himself a really good PGA Championship. I mean, he's one of the top two, top three players on the PGA Tour in strokes gained period this year. He's having a fabulous year. He plays great pretty much every time out. He's gone from 105th in the world at the start of the year to 37th in the world now. He has really turned it on this year after a tough year last year. Unfortunately, his long-term girlfriend passed away kind of out of nowhere, and I have a feeling that kind of event has a big impact on your life. But he has spun forward, and done very well this year, and I like him as an outsider kind of guy, to do very well at this PGA Championship.
1: I've got my eyes on Sepp Straka, and I have to say, Hao Tong Li has a habit of playing very well in majors. You've got to watch out for him, especially as the last two majors are being played at links courses. The US Open is going to be at venerable old Shinnecock, and the Open Championship will be at one of the royalest of all the royals, Birkdale.
0: I think another guy I would throw out there for at least the PGA is Marco Penge. Englishman came over here last or for this season, played great on the DP World Tour last year, got himself into the top 30 in the world at the tail end of last year. He hits a ball so hard. If he could just get himself in position off the tee, he can play good wedge ball and get himself pretty close to a lot of flags and play pretty smart. He's got the years on. He's not particularly young. He's not particularly old either. So he's got enough experience to kind of know better in this major championship setting. So I also like his game quite a bit. And it's been really nice to see him blossom on the PGA Tour.
1: We're talking with Ryan Ballinger here on Jay Palema Sports Report on Golf Newsnet and iHeartRadio. Very happily pondering the future majors for this golf season that are really terrific golf courses all around the globe. Now, tell us, before we get to Shinny and Birkdale, who are the rookies that you have your eye on that are having the rookie of the year-ish type of year so far?
0: We really haven't had a lot of guys that are pure rookies, let's put it in that sense, of guys who are having fabulous years. But Jacob Bridgman is in his second year and is playing great. He already won at Riviera in a signature event for his first PGA Tour win. He's played really well this year. I mean, there's a stat that I like to trot out around the Masters that basically it 20 of the last 22 Masters champions have averaged 1.5 strokes gained per round in the calendar year leading into the Masters. So the 3 months, January, February, March, and the first week of April leading into the Masters. He was one of those 12 guys. And he had showed, I thought he acquitted himself very well for a guy who doesn't have Masters experience. I think he's probably my guy that I am most interested in from a little bit of a different perspective. Michael Brennan won the Bank of Utah Championship in his third ever PGA Tour start, and he did it as a sponsor exemption for coming off of PGA Tour Americas, where he was a dominant player. He was going to go to the Korn Ferry Tour this year, and instead of going to the Korn Ferry Tour, he just won a PGA Tour event. And he hits the ball so hard. I mean, extremely hard. 190, 195 mile per hour ball speed. It's really impressive. And he's got a really, really good game. And I'm very interested to see as he learns the PGA Tour schedule. And because he has access to all of the majors, at least currently, as far as I know, and he'll certainly be at the PGA. Having that access, how can he step up his game quickly in an environment where he probably wasn't expecting to be there 6 months ago, and now he's he's in all of these different events. So I like his game quite a bit too. It's just pure power game.

0: Excellent. Well, I'm getting very excited for Shinnecock and Birkdale. Okay, two of my favorites all around the world. I've played Shinnecock before. I've covered now two US Opens there. And it is just one of the most magnificent golf spots on the planet. And it just creates one dramatic moment after another, sometimes surreal, sometimes crazy, like when they don't water the greens enough. But once again, okay, it's going to be the scene of a phenomenal US Open. It's also going to be Coachella for CEOs, and there's going to be a lot of triple decker yachts parked, or quintuple decker yachts parked in various yachting berths there. So give us your thoughts on Shinny and its history, and who you think has the game to be able to conquer that beast, or at least tiptoe around it without getting shredded.
1: Nobody has that game, really. You fall into Shinny US Open, I think. I mean, think about what Brooks Koepka did to go back to back in 2018 and do the double, to be, kind of take that mantle from Curtis Strange, the last guy to go back to back in US Opens. Barely got under par. I mean, on a golf course where you couldn't hit it within 20 feet of the flag. Or otherwise you'd probably go off of the green. And you can only assume, because this has kind of been the toxic relationship between the USGA and Shinnecock, that they're going to somehow lose control of the golf course at some point over the course of the weekend. And you're going to have one of those rounds where you go, okay, you're holding on for dear life. And you have to just kind of plot your way around a 7,500-ish yard golf course and just hope. And that you got to have the best ball striking day of your life to be able to do it. Now that sounds like Scottie Scheffler, right? And if he were to complete the career Grand Slam at the US Open, he would do it on exactly his 30th birthday, which I think would be pretty interesting and certainly serendipitous to be able to do that. That's the kind of guy you're looking for. I mean, you've got to be able to hit the ball pretty far. It's not like Shinnecock's a short track. And you also have to have a great iron game. I don't think you have to be the best putter there's ever been, although all the credit in the world to Retief Goosen for taking 11 putts on the final 9 holes to beat Phil Mickelson 22 years ago. So, it's such a hard golf course under regular circumstances. It's an even harder golf course when they play the US Open. So, between this and Oakmont, you take your pick for which one's the tougher of the two. I know a
0: Oh, I'll
1: lot
0: take
1: of. I
0: Oakmont.
1: don't know that I would, Jay. I actually don't know that I would because
0: You can make this harder when you're dumb and you don't water it. That's true too.
1: Now, if we were playing just country club conditions, I don't think we'd be having a conversation. But the
0: Right.
1: way the USGA seems to approach Shinnecock, I think
0: Yes.
1: they do it with the intention of making it darn close to the toughest golf course in the world. And I would expect the same again.
0: And then on the other side, you got Royal Birkdale, which has one of the hardest opening holes in major championship golf. But after that, it's got a very, fairly friendly front nine. The story is you go low on the front, you hold on for dear life on the back. But still, it gives out really good scores. And Americans tend to do very well at Birkdale. The last time we were there, we saw a phenomenal win by Jordan Spieth. What a fantastic story that was, watching him come from the middle of nowhere. He was coming from Scotland. He had hit that tee shot on 13 so far off, and yet he made a superb bogey to right the ship, and then went on a streak of 5 under in 4 holes to race past the rest of the field like they were standing still, especially poor
1: Matt Kuchar, right? That was Kuchar.
0: Especially poor Matt Kuchar, yes, who was a bridesmaid once again. So, a very friendly golf course for Americans, and a course that's going to let a lot of people have a chance to win.
1: Yeah, it'll be an interesting week. I mean, I really like Birkdale as a golf course. Like you said, it's so welcoming the first 9 holes, and then the gauntlet is laid. And everybody knows it, right? You've got to make your hay early and just kind of hang on. And that was the place where we saw the first man shoot a 62 in a major championship. Brandon Grace did it.

0: what, third round, I think, third or fourth round, I don't remember. But he got there, on a par 70 golf course, but he did it. 62 is 62. I don't care where you do it in a major. So,
1: Oh, yeah.
0: it's certainly scorable. You've got to do it early, like you said. And then the last, half dozen holes are so good, just one after another, and you've got to be on your game to be able to finish it. And just like you said, it does seem to be an American friendly venue, right? I mean, think about Spieth, think about Marco Mira. There's another serendipity moment, right? You could have Justin Rose maybe win an Open Championship there, the place where it kind of all began in 1998. That would be pretty cool too. So,
1: Oh, sure. After you hold out that pitch shot 40 yards off the green, the stands thundered at that moment. The editor-in-chief of Golf Magazine told me everyone jumped at once. He thought they were going to collapse. It was such a moment when the stands just shook and everyone jumped for joy. I mean, it's so much fun to watch. All the greats that have won at Birkdale in the past as well, though. Norman won at Birkdale. Baker Finch won at Birkdale. Peter Thompson won at Birkdale. And on for all these decades and decades to come, because it is truly the most welcoming, not only for Americans, but also for the spectators, because they can walk around those mounds and they can see every single green and every single tee box without having to have those stupid periscopes and without having to worry about the guy in front of them unless he's a full foot taller than them. It makes for a terrific walking course for all of the fans. And so it'll be a really, really fun open, especially for those of us at GNN to get to go cover it.
0: Yeah, it's I mean, that this is a pretty good rotation this year. I mean, I think Ronnemaek is kind of a, it's not unheralded, but relatively unknown to a lot of people. And hopefully they'll really, really enjoy it. It's a fabulous club. And obviously Shinnecock and Birkdale speak for themselves.
1: Ryan, we will catch up with you on the other side of the PGA Championship. Thank you so much for coming on Jay Flemma Sports Report. It's always great to have you.
0: Thanks for having me on. Appreciate it.
1: All right, everybody, we'll be back with our next guest right after this. I am Jay Flemma. You're listening to the Golf News Net on iHeartRadio.
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0: Radio, and I am Jay Flemma. It's nice to have all of you back. Thanks for a great year last year. We had so much fun. It was a Ryder Cup year. We had two trips to England. We covered the first Open Championship from over there. It was a phenomenal major championship season, and we're going to set the table for this coming year. But before we do that, very quickly, congratulations to the Patriots and the Seahawks. We'll be playing in the Super Bowl. Not particularly my favorite teams, but it should be an interesting game, especially with the storyline of Seahawks want revenge for Malcolm Butler. It's kind of funny, actually. One of my very favorite people in sports is a fellow by the name of Hank Gola. I remember one year, years ago, was when Pittsburgh and Green Bay went to the Super Bowl before the season started. Hank Gola went all the way through all of the games in the season for the Daily News, and he did all of the playoffs and the Super Bowl, and he came up with Green Bay 31, Pittsburgh 24. And for those of you who remember, especially us Steeler fans who still grouse about it to this day, the score was 31-25. Apparently, poor Hank forgot the two-point conversion the Steelers would have had to go for coming from behind. And so here he is to make up for that one little gaffe in an otherwise pristine preseason Super Bowl pick to talk to us about his latest book, which has been racing up the sports book charts like a bullet by its name, a hit record. It's called Ryder Cup Rivals. Here is Hank Gola, ex-Daily News, and one of the true greats of golf writing and sports writing in general. Hank, welcome back to the show. You're our first guest of the year.
1: Wow. Do I get a free gift for that or something?
0: Yes, you do. You get a bottle of the hot sauce. Okay, you get a bottle of JB's best hot sauce. Why is it the best? Because it's the tastiest, it's the most savory, it's the spiciest. When it says JB's, it's the best. And it's Golf Writers by John Burwa, formerly PGA.com.
1: All right, send it over.
0: Yeah, now he peddles Tabasco. Okay, well, it's actually way better than Tabasco. And it's way better than Frank's, too. But I'll tell you, the only thing that's better than that right now is I am absolutely stunned by not only the terrific prose in Ryder Cup Rivals that puts us right smack into the middle of the gallery where we can smell the grass and we can hear the thud of the club as it spanks the golf ball, you know, and we can feel every bit of emotion throughout the century plus. And on top of that, the exhaustive amount of research that you put into this book, tell us a little bit about what the ride has been like since you released the book and, you know, the wonderful wave of acclaim that you've been on with it.
1: Well, it's gotten very good reviews. I'm very grateful for that. I would have liked to see the problem was the Ryder Cup was an absolute dud. If you're from the
0: we'll talk about that. But
1: yeah, well, we were hoping to ride a little bit of a wave of momentum after that, and that didn't occur. So we sold a lot more books before the Ryder Cup than after the Ryder Cup. So, but I'm very proud of it. It's a good book. I put a lot of work into it, a lot of research, and you know, before the Ryder Cup, it was getting a lot of praise as this is the one book you need to read as kind of a primer for the Ryder Cup. So, again, I wish it would have been a better Ryder Cup, and we've got a little momentum out of that, but we didn't. So we're just kind of moving along right now.
0: It really is almost a textbook for a college course in the history of the Ryder Cup, though, because you exhaustively go through so many critical chapters and critical moments in the history of the Ryder Cup. So since you've written it, you tell us, what would you say are the single most important mile markers in the career arc of the Ryder Cup?
1: Well, kind of. I mean, that's what the book is all about, the mile markers, as you put it. I

0: years when the US was a dominant force and forced in the inclusion of the continent, European continent. So, and then it goes on from there. But each one of these was kind of a momentous turn in the Ryder Cup. And we go all the way up to 2004. And obviously, the United States had to make a stand there, and they did. And of course, now all the task force is pretty much whatever they did is pretty much forgotten because it's kind of fallen apart again. And the U.S. can't even win on home soil anymore. So it's if you're an American golf fan, it's a little depressing what's going on.
1: Let's walk through a couple of those. Since I just came back from two England trips, and one of the places that I fell in love with was Southport and Ainsdale. You mentioned that. That was the host of the 1937 Ryder Cup, the
0: Yeah.
1: fourth one in history, but that was the first time that the USA had defeated England on British soil. Tell us
0: Right.
1: a little bit about that tournament.
0: Right. Well, actually, it was the first time either side had won on foreign soil. But 37 was interesting because you had as Ryder Cup rookies, you had Snead, Nelson, and then Ralph Gildo, who was the US Open champion. Hogan wasn't on that team because Hogan kind of blossomed a little later than Snead and Nelson did. But Gildo was the kind of the third member of the triumvirate at the time. And basically they went over there and they took the British team apart. And it was kind of an awakening of that kind of noticed that the United States was developing players kind of at a more rapid clip than they were over in the UK. And you had Snead and Nelson, absolute superstars. The guy that kind of led the charge for the Brits was Henry Cotton, who was a really good player and a Hall of Famer and everything else. But beyond Henry, it was kind of like pretty much a mismatch. And the Brits were counting on the conditions at SNA, and they were hoping for the wind to blow and everything else. And the fact that the Americans had not played under those conditions, not only just the conditions, the wind and such, but just the course conditions. Links golf, of course, is different than the golf that they were playing in the US. And it took a little bit of different strategy. But the Americans kind of adapted pretty quickly and ended up winning that. There wasn't a blowout, but they won it pretty handily. And actually, the funny thing about the 37 Ryder Cup, it was the first time that teams complained about crowd behavior. And the Americans felt that they were getting a little bit of a rough going from the British fans and actually complained about it afterwards after they landed in the US. It created a little bit of a firestorm. But it was kind of the first time that, and the first of it led to, it was the first of many sort of crowd controversies that would come after it. That was the start of it all.
1: Now, I've had the good fortune to play SNA, as it's called, so I've seen exactly how quirky, and it's quirky interesting, but how quirky it is. And that is one course that has not had a lot of changes to it since 1937. It's remained very much authentic to its roots. And so, one of the reasons why the Brits were heavily favored, besides that it was thought that they still had a superior team, was that A, the weather, it was going to be very windy, and B, the golf course was completely, pardon the pun, foreign metaphorically in style to the American players. However, they were led by Walter Hagen, who won two open championships.
0: Yeah, that's correct. I write a lot about Walter and how he kind of led the charge for the professional golfer over the amateur and basically changed. I mean, look, we remember Walter at Royal Cinque Ports in the Open, where because of the different status of the amateur and the professional, they forced the professional golfers who were entered into that open to dress in the pro shop with using one sharing one.

0: book. Walter rented a limo. I think it was a Daimler Benz, if I remember correctly. It's in my book, but parked it in front of the clubhouse, and that's where he did his he changed into his shoes. So he was quite the character, and
1: But when he
0: he was
1: won at the
0: mesmerizing. The British press loved him.
1: when he won at Hoy Lake, he had the audacity to bring his wife into the clubhouse to celebrate, which was a big no-no back then.
0: He pushed every envelope there was. But in 37, he was the American captain. It was the last time he was the American captain. He had been the American captain since it's the inception of the Ryder Cup in 27, and even before at the 26. It was they played against each other in 26, and the Brits would like to say that that was a Ryder that should have been the first Ryder Cup because they I think it was 11. Anyway, the score was ridiculous. But again, the Americans didn't have their best team over there. What would happen? The Ryder Cup would always be staged before the Open Championship because the Americans only went over there to play for in the Open. Making the trip over there meant that that late they would play in the Ryder Cup and then play in the Open Championship. Kind of that's why I got all the Americans over there. But in 26, when they had this kind of what be, was kind of an unofficial Ryder Cup, I guess you would call it. The cup wasn't actually awarded that year.
1: It was a pre-game.
0: There was a general strike in Great Britain in the UK, and that prevented a lot of American golf, like the Sarrazin and some of the big names, from going over there. And Hagen, who was still the captain of the U.S. contingent, I mean, he had a bunch of players who would never have qualified. He had a trick shot artist on his team just to amplify the team that he brought over there,
1: Now,
0: and they got thrashed pretty roundly. And
1: interestingly, 26 was the year Bobby Jones won the Open at Royal
0: yeah,
1: Liver.
0: but Bobby Jones wasn't eligible for the Ryder Cup because he wasn't a professional.
1: That's right. But I'm just saying that later on he would become a Brit killer. But that happened to be the year that he went over and he won his first of,
0: Right.
1: I believe it was, didn't he win three Open championships? Okay, he won again in 30 at Royal Liverpool, and then again in, oh, Jay, come on now, you know this.
0: I know this. You're the trivia guy, so
1: It'll come to me, but
0: I'm sure it will.
1: so let's jump now. We're talking with Hank Gola about his wonderful book, Ryder Cup Rivals, which you must go out and buy. It is an absolute imperative, whether you are a fan who wants to get the inside scoop on all the news and all the dirt and all of the fascinating, glowing stories as well, or whether you're a golf writer who needs the book to research everything you need to know about all the important Ryder Cups. So let's jump now to another
0: But you
1: one.
0: mentioned Hagen. I got one story about Hagen that I didn't write about the 33 Ryder Cup, which was also at SNA. But that's where Denny Shute missed the putt on the 18th green, and it ended up handing the cup to the UK or the Brits. But Hagen was in the clubhouse at the time, entertaining the Prince of Wales, who would later abdicate the throne. Was unable to go out and relay the situation to Denny Shute. So he watched it from the big picture window at SNA, and Shute kind of screwed it up, not knowing the situation. And the Brits ended up winning the Ryder Cup that year.
1: Well,
0: So he
1: that's
0: came
1: the
0: back
1: only
0: 37
1: time.
0: SNA for his last go round as captain.
1: Well, that's not the only time that the Prince of Wales screwed up an important golfer that was from America. Never forget, in 1970, after two rounds, Lee Trevino was leading the Open Championship at St. Andrews. And in the clubhouse before the third round, he walks up to Prince Charles, now King Charles, and goes, "Hey, you ever shake hands with a Mexican?" And then the next thing you know, at the fifth hole, "Oh, dang it, I hit it at the wrong flag, and I'm stupid enough to hit it at the wrong flag." And he fell out of the lead, and Nicklaus ended up beating Doug Sanders in the playoff. So

0: No. I think that position of Prince of Wales might be a bit of a, you don't want to hang out with that guy until after you come back with a claret jug. But let's get back to S and A. Tell us a little bit about, there's some wonderful quirks to that golf course. For example, that 16th hole with that bunker that's Brobdingnagian in size and has all of those wooden planks blocking it. And if you don't get out of it, you're going to get a 9 or a 10 on that par 5.
1: The Americans got around all that because they pretty much overpowered that golf course. Snead could hit it a ton, Nelson too, and they kind of got around the quirks of it all by just going out there and hitting it longer than the Brits did. They were also kind of a little more advanced with their equipment. So they were able to take the quirks out of the equation, so to speak, and play golf as if it was back in the US.
0: All right, now let's jump. You said another one of the important mile markers, and I have to agree, was the addition of the Europeans. When we talk about the addition of the Europeans, the name that still burns like a proprietary torch is that of Seve Ballesteros. Tell us your favorite stories of the rise of the Europeans.
1: I mean, well, Seve was a force of nature, and they still rely on his memory every time they play the Ryder Cup. I mean, he was on their sleeves and everything else, and basically, he just changed the fortunes of the European team by just his presence. And of course, I do write about the Ryder Cup at Valderrama, where he was the captain and seemed to be omnipresent. I mean, everywhere. In fact, he was actually annoying to some of the players. Like Monty said, I don't need you. He was just everywhere. Came up to Monty, and Monty basically said, "Hey, look, just go away. I don't need you looking over my shoulder for on this shot."
0: Who
1: But
0: was it that tried to get in his head by not giving him a fair drop? And Seve goes, okay,
1: that was Zinger, and
0: yeah,
1: Bat,
0: Zinger, you want to play like this? We can play like this. That was his
1: yeah.
0: reaction.
1: Yeah, no, they were going at a tooth and nail. There was a controversy about a scuffed ball and whether Seve could play take it out of play.
0: The European rule versus the American rule.
1: But Zinger was as much of a competitor as Seve was. I mean, in this book, certain guys stand out as just Ryder Cup players, and that would include, of course, Seve, who won a share of majors, one of the all-time greats. But it will also include a guy like Lanny Watkins, who you wouldn't put up there in the pantheon. Excellent player, obviously, Hall of Fame, Bernhard Langer, Sandy Lyle, Nick Faldo. Those guys were all just Ryder Cup heroes.
0: Ian
1: And
0: Poulter.
1: look at Monty. Monty never won a major, but man, I mean, was there ever a better Ryder Cup player than Monty?
0: Well, Ian
1: So.
0: Poulter.
1: Ian Poulter, same way. Yeah, never won a major, but he was a Ryder Cup stud. And it just seemed that the Europeans had a lot more of those guys than the Americans did. I did mention Watkins. There were a couple of other ones who were really outstanding, clutch players who would come through, but not as many as the Europeans did. Seve was the guy. Seve didn't want to play in the Ryder Cup because he had his own feud with the British PGA and the European Tour, about basically how many tournaments he
0: Yeah, I
1: could
0: mean,
1: play.
0: sure, exactly.
1: So and he felt that he was kind of mistreated by the Ryder Cup, the Euro Ryder Cup nabobs, and they had to talk him back into playing for Europeans, and along with Tony Jacklin. Bringing Tony Jacklin back as a captain and having Seve as the kind of the talisman, as they say over there, and it worked out. They said they were going to improve the conditions. I mean, look, could you imagine? We go back to Tony Jacklin, right? In '85, he was the captain of the '85 team, but he had played for the Brits earlier, and

0: He insisted on first-class treatment. He says, if we're going to be any good, we got to get the same kind of treatment that the U.S. gives their players. And that included, you know, flying over on the Concorde and just better equipment. I mean, Tony Jacklin played in one Ryder Cup where they issued plastic shoes, and his shoes actually fell apart going around because they were made of plastic. So he made a point of saying, look, we're going to get the best there is. Otherwise, I'm not going to be the captain. And I would say that Tony, as a captain, and Seve as the number one player, turned that around. And once Europe got involved, that they basically took over the Ryder Cup with their win at 85, and then following it up with a win in 87 at Memorial, beating on Jack Nicklaus's course with Jack Nicklaus's cap.
1: Now, when you mention Jacklin, and you happen to mention Jack Nicklaus, we also bring up one of the greatest acts of sportsmanship at any time. We talk about the concession.
0: Yeah.
1: Sadly, since the concession, there's been a lot of trouble at the Ryder Cup. There was poor sportsmanship in 99. There's been a lot of acrimony since then. There was absolute ugliness at Bethpage this year. Has the Ryder Cup lost its soul because of corporatism or television?
0: I don't know. I don't think the players themselves think about that at all. I just think that it's got carried away. I mean, look, they knew, speaking of this year at Bethpage, I was there. I saw it. It was ugly. And it should have been nipped in the bud by the PGA of America. And they dropped the ball on that one. The Euros took control of that tournament on the first day.
1: Mm-hmm.
0: Basically, the crowd was just dead. And what that did was that amplified the voices of the idiots in the crowd. And you could pick them out pretty quickly. I mean, I could. I mean, you just, oh, that guy, that's the guy there. He said this, he's that guy there. And instead of kicking these people off the premises, they did nothing.
1: Right. They almost encouraged it by their silence.
0: Yeah. And then they make it even worse by bringing out the whatever woman she was. I don't know. Was she a woman comedian or something? They hired someone to pep up the crowd on the first tee because they had decided that, look, we've got to get the crowds going. The only way we're going to get back into this is if we get the crowds on our side and they become New York fans and, you know, we rally behind them and they get us going. So she starts to get them going on the first tee, and she's encouraging these vulgar chants like F you, Rory, and all of this stuff. It was absurd.
1: Yep, I heard that through the broadcast for the journalists, not the broadcast for NBC. We had a different feed. And our feed, I heard every word because I was not on a 13-second delay.
0: Yeah, but it was ridiculous. But I wouldn't say that's for corporatism or TV. It just got, I mean, the PGA just let it get out of control. And, you know what fans are going to be like. Look, in Brookline, in 99, when the Euros were so outraged about the conduct of the American fans, you knew what Boston fans were going to be like. And Mark James, I even said it back then in 1999, if Mark James wanted, he had his team totally unprepared for that onslaught. He did. Now that they were much better prepared for this at Bethpage, the Euros were. They knew what it was going to be like, and they were ready for it. But at Boston, what he should have done is take his team and put them in the bleachers at Fenway Park when the Yankees were in town and said, this is what you're going to get. This is the treatment that you're going to get. You know, you just had to be more prepared for it than you were. And that's, like I mentioned, 37 was, you know, the first bad behavior by the fans. But, you know, it's just fans are that way. They get to be a little nationalistic, and that's how it goes on both sides. Look, I was there in Europe for a bunch of that didn't, the Americans didn't get very good treatment either from some of the Euro fans. It's just how out of hand you let it get. And it just got too much out of hand at Bethpage. Far too.
1: it's clear that something needs to be done to rally.

0: back the spirit of the event that was intended to be camaraderie and gentlemanly and with the ethos of golf. We're running short of time. We're talking with Hank Gola, ex-New York Daily News, but still phenomenal sports writer, author of Ryder Cup Rivals. Hank, tell us one last favorite Ryder Cup story of yours from the book that you think is the single most dramatic that we haven't talked about yet.
1: Oh, you're let me see. There are many of them. You're putting me on the spot. Okay.
0: Well, I've been a big fan of 91, to be honest with you. Talk about
1: I Kia. Well, yeah, I mean, hey, look, all right. So I mean, Kia was amazing because the golf course itself, the Ocean Course, was basically made for the Ryder Cup. Pete Dye, the tournament was supposed to be held in California at PGA West, and for many reasons, they wanted to move it to the East Coast. And basically, Pete Dye was building a new golf course out of scratch and built it for the Ryder Cup at the Ocean Course. So it was really hard, and the conditions showed up at the last minute. I mean, the practice rounds were played in great conditions, and all of a sudden the wind came and everything changed. It was just nip and tuck the whole way. And it came down to, of course, the longer Irwin match on 18. Longer missing the little shorty for the which would have won and of course lost. He missed the little putt on 18. And it wasn't his fault. Because his caddy and Longer were looking at the putt, and they saw a spike mark.
0: Right.
1: Right? They saw a spike
0: Exactly.
1: mark, right? And
0: This is back in the day when you can't fix spike marks.
1: right. So they figured, well, what are we going to do? And they decided that he was just going to hit it a little firmer. He
0: Right.
1: was going to,
0: Hit it
1: right?
0: through it so that less
1: Right,
0: break.
1: and he went through the break, and that's lost the Ryder. If that spike mark wasn't there, the Euros would have won the Ryder Cup that year. And so it just tells you about the vagaries of golf. And I mean, we all, I mean,
0: And
1: we,
0: the
1: that's what,
0: microscopic difference between all these guys at the top,
1: Right.
0: infinitesimal, okay,
1: Right.
0: the difference between professionals, and yet the gigantic chasm between them and the rest of us mere mortals, too.
1: Well, but we face that same stuff. I mean, we face rubber the green all the time. That was basically rubber the green, right?
0: Yes.
1: So I mean, we all can experience that, which is probably what it really makes golf the greatest game. You talked about football. I love football. I can't wait for the Super Bowl. It's going to be a great game. But it, as far as games go, I mean, I don't run. The last time I ran an out pattern and caught a pass was, in my 30s. But I still play golf and I
0: Was
1: still come
0: that the
1: up with
0: Cenozoic or the Mesozoic era?
1: some. Yeah, it was back
0: Before
1: then. We used to have a
0: I let
1: giant.
0: you go, what's your call for the Super Bowl?
1: Okay. Seahawks.
0: By
1: I
0: the
1: think
0: score?
1: 32. 23.
0: I'm going to go Seahawks as well, 31-17.
1: Okay.
0: All
1: Yeah, I
0: right,
1: think they're just a
0: everybody.
1: much better team. I mean, they have edges in a lot of categories, and I think Darnold will play okay. He hasn't been turning the ball over lately, and that's basically the bit of difference in the game. Seahawks defense is so superior, and I think they're going to clamp down on Drake May, who hasn't had a very good playoffs to begin with. So that's
0: Hank
1: my
0: Gola,
1: analysis.
0: everybody. All right, thank you. Hank Gola, everybody. Jay Flemma here from Golf News Net on iHeartRadio and Jay Flemma Sports Report. We will see you in just a few minutes with the second half of the show.
1: You can get it on Amazon. Let me throw that in.
0: Oh, yeah, absolutely. Order the book on Amazon, Ryder Cup Rivals, the only book you need to read about the Ryder Cup from Hank Gola, the only guy you need to read besides Jay Flemma.
1: Yeah.
0: Take care.
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6: 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They're going to go nuts when he hits this thing.
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0: Yo, ladies and gentlemen, boys and girls, golf fans all over the internet, welcome to the Preferred Lines podcast. My name is Joe Idoni. Partner right next to me is John Haselbauer. We're here to recap Memorial. We'll talk a little bit of U.S. Women's Open. We're 11 days away from the U.S. Men's Open, and this week we have the RBC Canadian Open to prepare for. John, how the hell are you this Sunday night?
1: I'm good. I was about to hit you with an over-under days until the U.S. Open or consecutive wins by the New York Knicks, because I know that you are a proud adopted son of the Knicks franchise now. A bet is a bet, a gentleman's agreement. You're a man of your word. Of course, it's good to see you in the orange and blue. But, you know, for me, 0-0, play desperate. We haven't accomplished anything yet, so... You know, I'm supporting my Knicks and not getting ahead of myself.
0: For the record, I pay my bets. Now, I will say, this is a tag right here so that I can return this shirt to Amazon.com after the show. and a little embarrassed of myself wearing this, but congrats on being up 2-0. I hope the rest of your parlay doesn't hit, or that's going to be a tough scene for you. Show, as always, folks, proudly presented by the good folks over at Read the Line. We've got some inside scoop stuff this week, some stuff that went down with the PGA Tour CEO that our CEO, Keith Stewart, was involved in. We're going to cover that briefly. As always, make sure to subscribe on over to the Read the Line Network. John, Memorial, recap, JT Poston, Ryan Gerard playoff, just like we all called it, right?
1: Just like we all called it. You know, shout out to them. Through 36 holes, it was Poston and Gerard, and in a signature event, you're like, okay, well, that's not going to last. And they did, like, they had a hot putter all week. We'll talk about, like, you know, what's going on with equipment and how that this keeps happening. But they played really well, and they were tested, and it got to a point where there was a lot of studs chasing them. Everybody was tied. Everybody had a chance to win this thing, it felt like five or six guys really had a chance on the back nine, and they earned their right to get into that playoff. And, you know, ultimately, Gerard slips up. So Poston didn't like win it. It was a little bit more like Gerard kind of gave it up. But you feel great for Poston. I mean, such a long veteran on the tour. I don't know how old he is, but it feels like he's been there forever. And he doesn't win a ton of events. Like when JT Poston wins, it's like the sub 7,200 positional course where he's not, you know, the course isn't stacked against him. This felt like watching Denny. I don't know if that's like a raw take for you. I know that one got away, but it felt like that where it's like, okay, if he's going to win, he's going to have to make everything. And that's what he did. And that's a formula that you can follow at Muirfield Village.
0: A formula that you can follow also is the kind of the randomness that is Muirfield Village in terms of the list of winners down the line. I bounce back and forth, and we're going to talk about this more in a second, but it being such a complete and proper test of golf, yet we kind of get these random winners. But I think that's a good thing. I think it doesn't overly reward the favorites and big hitters and advantage them more than they need to be advantaged. Obviously, Poston comes into this week, zero top 20s on the PGA Tour season spikes. Another bump for the putter tinkerers that we talked about last week. Putter change, guy now gets a win. What did you see from Ryan Gerard? Because it did feel like there were breadcrumbs or there were footprints that you could kind of follow toward Gerard having a good week, I thought, more than I saw JT Poston coming out of the woodwork.
1: Yeah, I'm sure it's equipment related, but Gerard has been really good tee to green for most of the season. He started out super hot. This is where he was like playing in Africa. He was playing in Europe, just trying to get inside the top 50 to get into the Masters. And he was like finishing runner up everywhere. And that ran into the Farmers, I believe, like early January. This guy was great. And then like really couldn't finish inside the top 30 after that. You know, it kind of peaked while we were together in Palm Beach, and he was the favorite to win the Cognizant. And then you kind of haven't heard from him much since then. It's because of the putter. Putts haven't been dropping for him. Something happened last week. I'm assuming it's an equipment change, something with the putter. I'm sure that we'll hear about it, what he's been doing. But he was like top three in putting last week at Colonial. And then this week, he's also, I think, number one or top five again in putting. So, yeah, if you're an informed ball striker, and he gains on approach every single week, and you start to hit the putts, that's kind of what Cam Young did to take off. I'm not calling him Cam Young, but you like what you saw out of him. He had some gutty shots, like some really under pressure approaches, hit some big putts down the stretch, didn't hit the big putt he needed in the playoff, but left that event feeling impressed by Ryan Gerard.
0: Yeah, the biggest, I think, tough thing for me on the week was obviously sweating a nice Sam Burns ticket all the way through the weekend. He made his run on the front nine. He erased essentially a five-stroke deficit that I woke up this morning with, and he's right there. And in typical Burns fashion, his own aggressiveness that led him to be able to make that run also was his undoing, right? You've got sort of the side hill lie out of a bunker. Yeah. It felt like just do what, I mean, I understand time and circumstance where the guys were on the 17th hole. You felt like you had to make par and you had to find a way. But it didn't feel like that shot was ever going to turn out proper and somehow ended up on the bridge. Incoming bogey, missed a putt on 18 that ultimately wouldn't matter because Poston made his. But another strong showing for Sam Burns. Tommy Fleetwood made his run today. Who are you most impressed with of sort of the bigger names that we expected to play well coming into this week who performed?
1: Yeah, I mean, there was a moment there where I really felt like Tommy was going to win this thing, and the Tommy Shinnecock bandwagon was about to take, you know, full steam ahead, because everyone's just looking for a reason to get back on Tommy at Shinnecock. We all know, you know, he shot the course record. It hasn't been beaten since then by the membership, obviously. On Sunday, that's the last time he's seen Shinnecock, that incredible Sunday round he had, and he finished runner up. So yeah, we know when we think about Shinnecock, you're thinking about Tommy Fleetwood. He'd fallen out of form. And then nobody hits a nine wood better than Tommy Fleetwood. And he flags it to 5 feet, hits the eagle. You know, it really felt like he was going to take charge, because I've always said this on this podcast, the issue that I have with Tommy Fleetwood as a closer is he never takes advantage of the par fives. He always does something where you're like,
0: lays up.
1: Why did he lay up there? Right. Or he overcooked it. He hooked it. Like, everybody's getting this up and down. He's not. That's been his issue. That's why he had not been closing. So when he took advantage and got that eagle, I thought we were in for, you know, this new version of Tommy. Wasn't meant to be, but I'm happy to see him in form, because he'd fallen out of form, and you know, you want to see him playing well. He has a really good chance in these last two majors if he's back in form.
0: I got some stuff on Tommy later for you too. Listen, stepped up the graphic game this week. I mentioned I got a little more time on my hands heading into the summer. This show is going to take off.

0: you're here now, strap in, folks, because we're only getting better heading into the summer of golf. We're going to start. All right, let's talk Scotty and the week that was Scotty. Before we get to what happened on the course, there was some interesting stuff I wanted to bring up to you and get your opinion and your take on that happened in the press conference. Here's one of those instances. This is a lengthy quote from Scottie Scheffler, who went into great detail on golf course design. I'm just going to read a couple of these off to you, John, but it says, you look at certain golf courses that we have great tests, Colonial, Harbortown, they're not overly long, but it challenges you in different ways. I feel like they're doing it to make the game more difficult at an elite level, which I understand. But here's what was really cool. Golf is the easiest game in the world to make hard. Like, if you have to hit it into a small area and a guy has to hit a ball into, he's going to learn how to control it. So this is how we're developing players now. I think it kind of takes a shot at some of the golf courses that we're going to on the PGA Tour, some of the modern golf course architecture that we've seen in these big, wide landing areas, the removal of trees. When the corridors are big and the greens are big, there's not many trees in your way. Guys are just going to learn how to hit the ball far, is what Scottie Scheffler said, instead of learning how to control it at a very young level. He talked about growing up on a very tight golf course that made him hit it straight. It's not really the case anymore. Where are you at in terms of this? Do you think he's right on the mark with this one?
1: Yeah, I think this was kind of discourse at Aronimink too. Xander had some really interesting quotes about, like, I don't like when they remove trees because you don't have to be as much of an artist. You don't have to escape as much. There's these shots that I think I can hit very well that I don't have the opportunity to hit them when they remove trees. I was actually talking with Keith about this as we were walking Aronimink, and he had some interesting counterpoints on that, which is the more trees you have, the more roots you have, which means the less thick you can make the rough. So if you're gonna de-tree the course, you better have lush rough there as the trade-off, so that it's at least this penalizing, you know, because you can bomb and gouge, sure, but if you're in really thick gnarly stuff, you're just hacking out. And I'm okay with it if that's going to be the penalty. If you're like not in a trampled down area and you're where trees used to be and you've hit it into them, and now you just have to punch out laterally, I like that. So if we're going to de-tree, if we're going to take trees out, that's fine by me. Me personally, as an amateur golfer, I can't stand a tree-lined course, like a tight claustrophobic one. I'm shooting my worst golf there because I don't hit the ball straight. It's difficult for me to hit it straight. So I would think parts of that translate to the pro level as well. If you have to keep it straight, that's not everybody's forte. They prefer to just chase speed and hit it down there. So there's got to be a middle ground here, I would think, where, you know, it's anywhere that can be bombing gouged, we have to not let that be a thing because that's not trying their skill sets. And if we are a tree line, like Harbortown is a good example of this, that's one of the more difficult scoring courses and it's under, you know, 7,200 yards. So there's a way to do it.
0: That was thought provoking, in a good mood, Scotty. Once the tournament started, we got the opposite version of Scotty, which we've had a couple of times, right? He's throwing these little mini fits and tantrums, and we've talked about it before, John. But as the face of the sport, that bothers me when you're going at media members, and we've seen it on multiple occasions. I don't think that that's the standard that he has for himself and that we set there. How does it make you feel, John, when we see these outward bursts of emotion? Do they come off as just, this is a guy who is extremely competitive and wants it more than anyone? Or does it come off as immature, as petulance from the world number one player and essentially the face of the sport?
1: Yeah, I mean, I lean towards the latter for sure. I mean, if you want to use the NBA playoffs as an analogy, I would say, like, what Scotty's doing is like SGA flopping and complaining that the foul wasn't called, as opposed to what I would say is more the Jalen Brunson approach, which is, if the shot's not falling, just try to do better, you know. Or Kobe Bryant would probably be the best example of this, right? He's not like leaning into the contact. He's hitting the shots, and if the shots don't fall, it's on him. It's not the ref's fault. He's got to execute, right? And that's what I would like to see Scotty embrace his Kobe a little bit more as the face of the sport, as the alpha, as the best player out there. Stop blaming the caddy, the wind, the court.

0: or setup. Look inward. Okay, you're the best golfer in the world. You're facing the same conditions everybody else is. You have Ted Scott on the bag. He's a better caddy than everybody else had. Okay.
1: Yeah.
0: So look inward. I know you expect perfection of yourself. And if you don't get perfection, it's frustrating. That's golf. Okay. And you may not have asked to be the face of golf, but you are. You're world number one. And you have to have some consequences for your actions. You have to hold yourself in a different light than maybe you want to, maybe them feels comfortable for you, but you're the face of the sport, whether you like it or not. So I don't like it. I don't like the finger pointing. You know, I think it is like kind of childish at points when he's out there. I like seeing the passion. Don't get me wrong. I want to see passion, but I don't like the finger pointing.
1: 100%. I don't mind a club slam there. You hit the ball in the water. In my opinion, you took a poorly, overly aggressive line that, you know, you got it a little wrong. But I don't want to hear the finger pointing at Ted Scott like I hit a perfect number. I'm hitting terrific shots and you're getting it wrong. I think that sets a bad example from a role model perspective, not something that he ever asked for, but yeah. It's what comes with the territory of being the best in the game. So we need more out of Scottie Scheffler. We're hoping for better. Also, I wanted to touch on this with you, which was really interesting. So I don't think much of the media picked up on this. There was a little bit of a closed door meeting with the media that Brian Rolapp had at Memorial. And there's a transcript out there. I don't think many people picked up on it. But the overwhelming sense and what I got from the news that broke a couple of weeks ago from Josh Carpenter was that this whole limited field, no cut signature event was over after this year. That's not going to be the case anymore, John. Looking at this one that we have here from Brian Rolapp, he was straight up asked, like, is this going to take effect in 2027? I don't know that we can say that. Logistically, there's a lot. There's existing contracts, lead time, all that stuff. That's going to make it hard to do wholesale changes. We'll try whatever we can do in 27. I think it's looking more like 28 when you see the wholesale changes. What this says to me is next year is going to be exactly the same as this year. They're not ready to roll out this plan. The same signature events that we've been complaining about this year is what we're going to see in 2027, and that's disappointing. And I think the majority of fans of the sport were under the impression, like myself, that these changes were going to take place and be enacted next season, and it does not sound like they're ready for that. He's going to speak to the media more generally, I believe, at Travelers, and this will probably all come to fruition then and be picked up on more. But interesting comments there. If you pour through it, it does not seem like they're ready for this, and maybe not in 28.
0: Yeah, they just keep kicking it down the line. Yeah, I mean, I think that there's so much up in the air in the world of golf right now with LIV, and we could talk a little bit about what's going to happen with LIV. They're not playing an event between now and the Open. Like, what is it, 47 days, I think they are, without an event after losing Louisiana. So there's definitely concern with LIV dissolving, or at least some of the top players not being there. And I think Rolapp wants to keep the options open. The tour might look different if we're welcoming back John Rahm and Bryson and a few other guys versus maybe we're welcoming all of them back. I know, generally speaking, the PGA Tour is not incentivized to bend over backwards to get all these guys back. They seem to be content with where they are. And I think if you've got a couple needle movers out there, like a Rahm, like a Bryson, then yeah, you figure out a way to get those guys back. But I think they need to figure out all the cards in the deck first, who's going to be here next season before they firmly change how the schedule is, especially when we're talking about a track A, track B system. That really complicates things with LIV for me, because it's already complicated to begin with. You've got the existing membership, you've got, you know, conditional membership, you've got Korn Ferry guys that are kind of oscillating between these two tours already. And then where do you fit the LIV guys in who haven't been playing for you at all? That's going to, you know, ruffle some feathers. So there's just a lot of variables up in the air. So for me, I'm not shocked that they're not committing firmly to change yet. Maybe a little bit disappointing, because we're sick of the signature events from a betting standpoint, but really just from a viewer standpoint. We need cuts. Cuts add drama, cuts add stakes. The only reason that signature events exist is to make it more likely that we get a heavyweight bout at the end of the week, that we get world number one versus world number two, or household

0: names competing down the stretch. And today's golf at Memorial, when it's JT Poston versus Ryan Gerard, is the antithesis of that. And that's a sign to me that the signature events are not working. You're going to get parity, which is a good thing. So if you're already getting parity, add the stakes of the cut, get more guys in this field. Everybody will be happy.
1: Yeah, I'm just not buying like this. We have existing contracts and there's lead time. Like, you still can have the tournament. You can still have it a signature event, but you can implement some more players in the field and you can implement a 36-hole cut without kind of abandoning the integrity of those contracts. So I don't know if he's speaking about like with the players, if that's a pack thing, but if he's talking about the tournaments themselves, I think it should be pretty simplistic to just make the change moving forward to if you're the CEO and that's something that you want to enact immediately. I wanted to ask you also, so this week Auburn won their second national championship, Jackson Coivin. So the guys who I play golf with have long been telling me that like golf is starving for young superstars. Like, the game needs a young star. And I try to bring up options and Goddard-ups and Ludwigs, and I even brought up Johnny Kiefer. They had no idea who this kid was. Corn Ferry Tour Player of the Year, set the scoring record. And I wondered, because it was interesting as I watched just the very end of the Auburn National Championship and the colossal difference between the environment in professional golf to college golf could not be grander. Like, we celebrate professional golf and it's so driven by fans in attendance and on television. In college golf, nobody was at the national championship, John. They're celebrating and you barely hear a cheer from the crowd. Nobody's there. Nobody really cares. And I think this is just so different than other sports. Like, even as I watch the College Baseball World Series, that is by no means the MLB, but those are highly attended events with a ton of electricity. How do we develop NFL stars? Well, they win Heisman trophies. We watch them in college. How do we develop NBA stars? Well, we knew them when they were growing up, you know, playing like Wemby. They knew them as they came up playing in college and collegiately and at Villanova. This may be the issue, I think, with developing young stars, is there's simply no interest in the collegiate level of golf. Do you feel that same way? And is there anything in your mind that can be done to change that?
0: Yeah, I've said this about the NHL as well, that like I would get more into it if I had a way to watch these guys before they're in the leagues. And I think that applies to golf perfectly, as you just said. Yeah. Do you think it has to do with the match play of it all? Because I mean, that's the format where he's, you know, overcoming it. And match play as a broadcast is not the most exciting thing because there's only so many shots that you can show. Like, the format itself, we love, obviously, Ryder Cup. It's the best. It's golf in its purest form. We love it. We miss match play and we want it on the schedule. But I think the reason that it's not on the PGA Tour schedule anymore is because the broadcast was not as exciting. It's like, as you get fewer players towards the end, it's a lot more dead air. And I think there's a lot of opportunities to improve a broadcast with dead air, you know, player interviews, instructional things that you can do on the broadcast, getting people inside the ropes and talking and walking with them. There's so much like white space there that we should be playing with. But until we get there, I think that's the bigger issue, is that match play. We haven't figured out a way to make match play exciting as a broadcast product outside of the Ryder Cup.
1: And maybe it's partly on media covering it and where to find college golf, how to watch it, what's taking place, how to follow it. When you have someone like Jackson Coivin, who's two-time national championship player of the year, coach is there saying one more year to him. I doubt he gets that. Yeah. But, you know, it's just interesting because people have like Ryder Cup aspirations off the bat for this kid. Yet the majority, I think, of casual golf fans will have no idea who he is when he comes up. There will be some of those guys as amateurs have a chance to qualify for our United States Open in a couple of weeks as we go back to the terrific Shinnecock Hills. And I wanted to take a trip back in time. Let's play a little game here, John. A little bit of fun, just because I was looking through the leaderboard in 2018 and drawn to some names there and some scores that they shot. So here's how we're going to do this. I'm going to throw you a name, and you're going to give me what you think that person was over or under par in terms of a score at Shinnecock, and then we'll bring it up.

0: I think this will surprise some people on some of these names. We're going to start with the number one player on Liv. Will be a favorite without a doubt heading into this week. Let's start with John Rahm.
1: Okay, so what do I think that John Rahm shot?
0: Shot. Yeah.
1: At the 2018 U.S. Open at Shinnecock.
0: Yeah.
1: Okay. Well, I know it wasn't under par because nobody did that. Mm-hmm. With John Rahm in 2018, we got a pretty young Rombo, possibly a rookie Rombo in 2018. Young Rombo. I'm going to say plus 15.
0: Right on the money. Oh, out of the gates, John Hausmeier, 15 over par. John Rahm did indeed miss that cut. He shot, I believe, 78, 77 in his two rounds. It failed to break 77 at Shinnecock. So that's how hard this place can potentially be. Next up, I have Michael Block was in the 2018 U.S. Open at Shinnecock. You may not have known him back then. We know him today. What did he shoot in that U.S. Open?
1: Oh, no. Okay, so he definitely missed the cut because he only made the cut at Oak Hill. How high can you go in two rounds on a par 70? Oh, boy. I mean, he's definitely pushing the... I'm going to say 22 over.
0: Dude, you're on fire. 23 over par. Michael Block came out of the gate strong on Thursday with an 85. He had four double bogeys consecutively in a row. Impressive performance out of Michael Block. Next up, we have recent winner on the PGA Tour, a guy we've been looking forward to, and I have a future on at Shinnecock, Russell Henley. What do you think he shot?
1: So it seems like in order to shoot the worst score, you had to almost make the cut and implode over the weekend because you can only shoot so high in two rounds. You could shoot very high over the weekend as things got, you know, worse. And I don't remember what he did, but I'm gonna take a guess here that he did make the cut and then did something crazy over the weekend. So I'm gonna say plus 28.
0: Okay, you were right on. He made the cut. He actually played pretty well. 12 over par, T25 finish for the Russ Bus. First round leader that Thursday that absolutely slaughtered everybody. Russ Henley was the only player under par the first round of the 2018. U.S. Open. Next up, we have Rory McIlroy.
1: Okay, I feel like Rory wasn't that bad here. Okay, I'm going to say plus 9.
0: Pretty close, plus 10. Rory missed the cut on the number at the 2018 U.S. Open, all due to shooting 80 on Thursday. 10 over par on Thursday, even par on Friday. Ended up being a miscut for him. Next, interesting one here. I have an amateur and a former guest on the Preferred Lines podcast. One of our first players that was a guest. He played in the Masters. He's played in multiple major championship. Mr. Matt Parziali.
1: Oh, okay. Yeah.
0: Random pull here for you.
1: Wait, was he the firefighter?
0: Yes, Brockton, Mass. Firefighter. Yes. Got into the U.S. Open.
1: Okay, so I'm going to... Okay, I remember... Is this the only major he qualified for?
0: No, he's played in multiple majors.
1: Yeah, okay. Because I feel like he actually got in the mix somewhere else. I'm going to say he did something obscene here. I'm going to go plus 40.
0: 16 over par. How about that for pars? Didn't shoot worse than 75. Shout out Matt Parziali. I'm going to send him this link. One of the OG guests on Preferred Lines. And finally, our last contestant, Tony Finau.
1: Okay, Tony Finau. Somebody had to do something crazy. Tony could really blow up on a weekend. How about plus 30 for Tony?
0: Oh, finally got you on one a little bit. Tony Finau, solo fifth. Actually had the best weekend of any player at Shinnecock Hills, 66, 72, 200 par on the weekend. Tony Finau, impressive showing at Shinnecock, impressive showing from you, John Hauselbauer. I thought that'd be a little fun because, we forget how insanely difficult and hard those first couple of days were at Shinnecock, which makes me even more excited for it as we come into it. Now we're going to do the next segment. We're going to switch things up a little bit. We've been doing this as a buy or sell segment. We're going to do it and change it up in line with our